0: To God right now is something like, you want me to do what? In this episode, Dr. Youssef takes you into Joshua chapter 1 and Joshua's call to stand in leadership. And it's also a challenge for you to step up, take on what God has ahead for your life, no matter what that may be. So let's listen together as Dr. Youssef begins today's Leading the Way.
1: Today I'm beginning a new series of messages entitled, You Want Me to Do What? And that series of messages come from the book of Joshua. Some of you know this, some of you don't. When I begin a new series of messages, I always go to my colleagues when we meet on Wednesdays, and I say, this is what I'm thinking, here's what God laying on my heart, and I invite them to help me come up with a title. Those guys are extremely creative. They really are. And so we were doing the same thing about this series of messages. I told them how and what God is laying on my heart, and so many ideas were coming up for a title, until one of our colleagues, who shall remain nameless, he came up with this title. He said, you want me to do what? I said, that's it. That is exactly it. For I am convinced that that's exactly how Joshua reacted when God said to him, I want you to take the Israelites and cross the Jordan into Jericho and beyond. And heaven knows how many times I looked up to heaven and I said to the Lord, you want me to do what? And I'm convinced that when you get challenged in thinking of your position in Christ and you call the call of God upon your life, I'm sure some of you are going to say, you want me to do what? Well, the first thing that God wants you to do is to step up. That's the first thing He wants you to do. Listen to me. Every single one of us, like Joshua, we are all standing at the threshold of a great work. And the work that God did in the Old Testament, He did through the prophets and the priests. But in the New Testament, because all the believers are prophets and priests according to the Word of God, therefore it is the call of God upon your life to do what only you can do. Every single person here is called of God, and no one can say, that's not me. That's not me. Because Joshua's task is your task. Joshua's call is your call. Joshua's leadership is your leadership. But listen, whenever God calls you to work, which He is calling you today, He will always, always, always, always will give you encouragement along the way. All the encouragement that you need from the Word of God. You will see here three times in just few verses, three times, God encouraged Joshua. We say, why is that? Well, you imagine Joshua facing this fortified city, this fortified town, and realizing that it's an impossibility. And for you, you might not be standing in front of a fortified city wall, but you may be standing before a colleague who has no time for Christ or even interested in salvation. It may be a person who has a hard heart. It may be a person who is crusty on the outside, but absolutely desperate on the inside. It may be a person who may be self-sufficient on the outside, but on the inside, he or she is fearful, and they desperately in need of somebody to give them hope. And Joshua was facing a fortified city. And we may be facing varieties of Jerichos in every office, in every factory, in every environment you live in. In fact, when Joshua was to step up and do the work that God called him to do, it was a time of crisis. It was a time of opposition. It was a time of indifference. It was a time of confusion and upheaval. It was a time of a powerful enemy from the outside, and there was moral decline on the inside. And if you do not believe that we live in one of those times, you must be living in another planet. On the outside, there are terrorists who are committed on the destruction of Western economic system. There are terrorists who are convinced themselves of the rightness of their cause, and they love death more than we love life. We have terrorists who are constantly plotting and planning and believing that sooner or later they'll bring us to our knees. That's on the outside. And on the inside, we have more and more people who living in a culture that loves ease and comfort. More and more people who have opted for easy believism. More and more people who are turning away from the truth. More and more people who have exchanged intellectual rigor and thinking for shallow emotions. We have more and more people who prefer to live by what they feel is right than what is right. Listen to what one of our cultural analysts have said about the 21st century Western culture. He said they have graduated from Enlightenment ideology and are more peer-driven, feeling-driven, and right-brained than their forebears. They are increasingly new barbarians. They lack refinement or class, and their lives are often out of control. They are increasingly exploring worldview options from astrology to Zen, and they are often looking in the wrong places to make sense of their lives and find their soul's true home. And we have a culture that is filled with desperate people. And in the midst of this, the world is crying for few who are committed, few who are courageous, few who know the power of their eternal inheritance, few who are ready to give hope to those who are in despair, few who love God and His Word more than their comfort, and those few are found in this church today. That is all of you. All of you. The book of Joshua opens with the following words. Very interesting. Moses is dead. Moses is dead. And now it's time for Joshua to step up. And I thought about it and I thought about it. And I said, in many ways, I can truthfully say to you that the day in which the clergy and the evangelists and the ministers have done the work of evangelizing is gone. That the day in which people would listen to evangelists and clergy and preachers have gone. And that the only difference that's going to be made in the world today is going to be made by you and you and you, wherever you may be. Whether you're a school teacher, whether you're a homemaker, whether you're a student, whether you're a healthcare giver, whether you're a lawyer, whether you're an engineer, whether you are in the real estate business, whether you're in the computer business, whether you're an office worker, whether you're in neighborhood clubs, wherever you might be, whether police officers or firemen or whatever, factory worker, wherever you are, the old days are dead. And this is a new day. Let me stop here. Some of you said, well, I feel inadequate, and this is not for me. I can't do this. Some of you are saying, you want me to? Some said, man, I just come to church. I want my needs met. I don't want to be challenged to be a minister in my office and in my work, whatever, in my workplace. I just want to be. Let me tell you something. When Jesus uttered those holy sacred word and said, seek ye first the kingdom of God and His righteousness, and all these things will be added to you. He was telling every one of us that when you turn your heart toward His call on your life, when you turn your heart toward what is dear to His heart, He's going to meet all of your needs. You give Him yourself and He will meet all of your needs in His riches in Christ Jesus. So listen to me. Being a witness for Christ at work, telling of how Christ saved you, telling about how Christ forgave your sins in whatever environment you find yourself, is the key to discovering that all of your needs are already met and you just haven't seen it yet. I'm convinced that Joshua's heart probably skipped a few beats when God said, okay, Moses is dead, now your turn. And that is why, as I said to you, three times in few verses, God had to say it three times. I am personally convinced that Joshua was very contented and very satisfied to live under the shadow of Moses. I really do. And many of you are contented with the fact that the ministry staff will do the work of the ministry, and that's not for you. That the ministry staff are going to do the work of the Lord. But here's the reality, my friend. The work of the Lord will not be accomplished until every one of you see yourself as Joshua. And you begin by doing what? Stepping up. Hear me right on this one. You have been and you will continue to be equipped. You have been and you will continue to be encouraged. You have been and you will continue to be ministered to and served in every way by all the equippers, the staff members. You have been and you will continue to be grounded in the Word of God. That's never going to change. To those of you who still feel inadequate, those of you who feel like Joshua, looking at the fortified city, and said, I haven't even told my co-workers that I'm a Christian yet. Man, I have got that fortified city. I haven't even witnessed to Christ yet. I haven't even told people I go to church yet. And you're looking at that fortified city that you're facing. Those of you who are like Joshua looking at the river and they say, how am I going to go across the deep waters? I can imagine what went through his mind at the time. Honestly, I can just imagine. Here they are, a young nation. They've just been out of slavery, been living in the desert, and they're facing this mighty ancient civilization with a great army. Giants, as they called them when they spied the land. I can imagine. Here they are, tent dwellers. And then they're looking up at these walls of Jericho, fortified stone walls with mighty gates. I can only imagine how their heart was pounding at the call of God. But just as Joshua had God's provision, so will you. All he's asking you to do is what? I was thinking about this and I remember this story about Henry Morehouse. Henry Morehouse had a daughter who was paralyzed from the waist down, and that always weighed very heavy on him. And one day he came home, and he came into the house, and he saw his daughter, and he kissed her, and he said, honey, where's mom? I have a parcel for her. And the little girl said, well, mom's upstairs. Oh, but daddy, can I give her the parcel? And he thought for a minute, and he said, meaning, you can't even carry yourself upstairs. How are you going to carry the parcel? With a smile on her face, she said, daddy, I'll carry the parcel, but you'll carry me. Beloved, I want to tell you something. That's exactly what God will do when you step up. He's going to carry you. Look at Joshua's situation. God promised him the land. That's why I call it the promised land, because God promised it to Abraham. God is going to carry Israel across the river. God was going to carry them across the wall, but as it turned out, the wall collapsed. But God carried them anyway. God was going to carry them all the way to the end of that land. But they had to show up. They had to be prepared to fight. They had to be prepared to win. They had to be prepared for victory. They had to be prepared to obey God's instructions. All they needed to do was what? Step up. You want me to do what? Step up. That's what God wants you to do. And that is why there's a threefold courage. Announcements by God. And I want you to think about these very, very carefully. I want to tell you this. Whenever you get into the enemy's territories, whenever you get into Satan's territories, he is not a very happy camper. And we're going to see that in the next message. But remember this, God never, never gives a command without a provision. He never gives a command without a promise. Listen to verse 5, Joshua chapter 1. God is saying, I'll not drop you or abandon you. I will never leave you in the lurch. How do you like that modern translation? In fact, God said, he said it three times. Why three times? Because I am convinced that even after the second time, Joshua was still terrified. His knees were still knocking. He said, you want me to do what? Here's encouragement number one. Encouragement number one was in the promise of God. Encouragement number two was in the Word of God. Encouragement number three was in the presence of God. Look at the encouragement number one in the promises of God. Verse 6. When you are serving God's purpose, beloved, listen to me. When you are sharing God's message of salvation, when you are witnessing on behalf of God, you can do it with courage. Why? Because God promised it and God will never fail. He said, I gave my word to Abraham. Any of you who understand a little bit of history would say, wait a minute. He said, that was 400 years ago before Joshua. God promised Abraham. Oh yeah, listen to me. When God promises you, he's going to keep you until you're 100 years old in order to fulfill his promise. That's the way God works. He promised Abraham he ain't going to go back in his word. And he never forgets. And when you know God's promises and trust in God's promises, you will have confidence. You will not be worried about rejection. You will not be worried about results. You will not be worried about perception by others. You will not be worried about critics. Why? Because you are trusting in the promises of God. Secondly, encouragement number two, it was in the Word of God, verses 7 and 8. My Word has power in it. You obey it and experience its power firsthand. That's what God is saying here. There is power in my word. You obey it and experience that power firsthand. Oh, you might get some setbacks. You might get some snickerings. You might get some mocking. You might get some joke or two. You might get some stiff opposition. But you hold on your ground and you will be amazed how quickly the other will crumble. God said to Joshua, the true prosperity and true success will come from you holding tenaciously onto the Word of God. Thirdly, the encouragement number three, it was in the presence of God. Verse 9, have I not commanded you to be strong and courageous? Don't be terrified. In other words, don't be intimidated, literally. Don't be discouraged. Why? For the Lord your God will be with you wherever you go. I can imagine poor old Joshua, he has to hear encouragement number one and encouragement number two, and he's still shaking in his knees to be sure, yeah, I got the promise of God, yes, I got the word of God, but I still, what good would they do me when I'm in the heat of the battle? What good would that do me when I'm facing these giants with big spears? And God says, okay, I am giving you my presence, and that must and should be the greatest encouragement of all. That is, I'm going to go ahead of you, I'm going to go beside you, and I'm going to go behind you. I'm going to be closer to you than your own skin. And Joshua said, okay, I'll step up based on these three things. Listen, there's no secret for victory. It's revealed here. You have intimacy with God on a daily basis. You listen to God. Not to yourself or your ego. Listen to God. Not to what you want. Listen to God. What he says on a daily basis. Then trust in the presence of God moment by moment. And you will have the victory. Father, amen. We are so grateful to you that whenever you call us, you do not call us to failure, but you call us to fruit in the kingdom. Who loves you and knows you to be a minister of the gospel in whatever they may be. And so, Father, I pray that those words would not be forgotten. Father, let your Holy Spirit imprint those words on the cortex of our brains and our hearts. And Father, remind us that Jesus said, don't be gazers, but occupy till I come. And Father, for those who still have shaky knees, give them strength today. For those who still don't know, give them courage today. And for those who are hesitant, I pray, let your threefold promise of encouragement be with them today. For I pray this in that mighty name that's above every name, Jesus.
0: God goes out before you. He stands beside you and comes in behind you as you step up and answer God's call. 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
10: So we have to obliterate the objection automatically. Can I have wealth? Is it okay? Matthew Henry writes, Christ does not wish to deprive us of our treasure, but to direct us in the choice of it. Be a cheerful giver, but be a wise saver of funds. Use your resources to love the Lord and enjoy life. I added to his quote. So Jesus is saying, invest in heaven with your whole heart. In your praying, in your fasting, in your giving. But there is a highlight on wealth here. And Jesus is not saying to give all your money away, but you have to have a Christ-centered mindset on how you use it. When you give, of course, when to be generous, but how you use it in your life. And where's your heart? Even when you buy something that you want to enjoy, great. But are you buying it to be have status in the world? Are you buying it to have your idols in your heart have sacrifices next to them? Meaning worshiping something else but our Lord. We have to have discernment. This is how you store up your treasure in heaven. And just to bring more clarity on this, will you go with me to Colossians chapter 2? Colossians chapter 2. A wonderful chapter dealing with legalism. Dealing with legalism in Colossians chapter 2. But before we get there in this passage, not that we'll get there today, but Paul writes chapter 2, 1 through 3. He says, "For I want you to understand how great a struggle I have on your behalf and those for those who are at Laodicea and for all those who have not seen my face in the flesh, so that their hearts may be encouraged, having been held together in love, even unto all the wealth of the full assurance of understanding, unto the full knowledge of God's mystery, that is Christ himself." This verse right here, it's a good verse to remember. Verse 3, you can circle it if you like. "In whom are hidden all the treasures of wisdom and knowledge." How do you store up your treasures in heaven? Verse 3 makes it clear of chapter 2 of Colossians. Seek Christ in everything. Honor Christ in everything. Even when you're enjoying life, which you should be as a Christian, bless Christ in everything. Invest in heaven with all your heart. I want to break this down because we could say, okay, let's just give more to the church or let's just make sure that I have a better attitude and more gratefulness. Those are very important, but there's more to it than this. Because what is Paul doing right here when he writes this letter? He's suffering in prison. And he actually opens up in chapter 2, verse 1, which we read, "For I understand how great a struggle I have on your behalf of those who are at Laodicea and those who have not yet seen my face in the flesh." He is suffering, so what? Christ could be exalted. So he elevates Christ over his life and over his stuff. We have to keep that in mind. There's another man that did it. Flip with me to Hebrews chapter 11, verse 24. Hebrews chapter 11, verse 24. There's another man that did it that I want to highlight is what I'm saying. That Hebrews tells us about. Hebrews chapter 11. This is the heroes of faith. "By faith, Moses, when he had grown up, refused to be called the son of the Pharaoh's daughter." You know the story of Moses, that God so providentially put his hand on him and brought him to safety through that basket. Even though in the Hebrew it's the word for ark, same word that Noah built an ark, showing the covering of Christ. Interesting, right? And brings him into the palace of Pharaoh. And Pharaoh's daughter raises him, gives him the best education, a brilliant training in many different areas. But he grows up. He doesn't want to be called the son of Pharaoh's daughter. And you have to understand Egypt, because of Joseph and God's use on Joseph's hand, Egypt was the world power. It's just like Rome at the time of Rome, at the time the Bible was written, their world power. If there was one power in Egypt, was it. To be known in a close relationship with Pharaoh is to have everything that this world could offer at this time. But it says in verse 25, "choosing rather to be mistreated with the people of God than to enjoy the passing pleasures of sin." Can you enjoy life? Yes. Can you enjoy life in a righteous way? By de-escalating Christ? No. He gave up everything because it wasn't honoring to the Lord, and the Lord had a different plan for him. In verse 26, "regarding the reproach of Christ, Hebrews is such a wonderful book for the modern day unbelieving Jew to read and see what it all means in full regarding the reproach of Christ, greater riches than the treasures of Egypt, for he was looking to the reward. And you know the story of Moses, what he put up with? Millions of people complaining. And you know that when they get to the promised land, most of those people were not even saved.
11: In Paul's final months, he wrote his disciple Timothy in his second epistle of chapter 4, verse 1. I solemnly charge you in the presence of God and of Christ Jesus, who is to judge the living and the dead, and by his appearing and his kingdom, preach the word. Be ready in and out of season. Reprove, rebuke, exhort with great patience and teaching. For the time will come when they will not endure sound doctrine, but wanting to have their ears tickled, they will accumulate for themselves teachers in accordance to their own desires, and will turn away their ears from the truth and will turn aside to myths. Christians are neglecting their first love, to know Christ, to love Christ, and to proclaim his word from the rooftops. There is a famine in the land of sound, verse-by-verse expository preaching from the pulpits across the world, and Shepherd's Gate Bible Church is dedicated to seeing a revival of it. The church needs the whole counsel of God, all of the Bible, for all of life, and is dedicated to spreading the great truths of doctrine to all of those who have ears wanting to hear. Shepherd's Gate Bible Church wants to see the church rescued from the culture of Babylon, have family worship thrive in the home, and for believers to fall in love with the Word of God. 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
10: Hebrews shares that for us. The life that he lived, he suffered so that Christ would be exalted. But then, of course, we have the greatest example. For the Son of God to lay aside his throne and come down and add humanity to him and then go upon the cross. He didn't just leave everything to the side, but then to purposely suffer the worst suffering that anyone could endure upon the cross, being beat up by the Jews and Romans, and then taking the wrath in full for you and me. So that his Father, our Father, would be exalted. And he writes this for us. Flip with me to Luke chapter 9. In multiple places, but Luke chapter 9 we're going to go to. Verse 23. See, our Lord leads by example, and then he shares how to follow him in this life. Maybe you will be wealthy, maybe you will not be. You serve the Lord and you follow him, but you have to have this on your heart at all times. Luke chapter 9. This is going to give us extreme clarity now on storing up your treasures in heaven. All of you, what you have, your wealth and your life, the public Christian life and the private Christian life, is to be all honoring to Christ. But here's just a little more clarity here. Verse 57, and as they were going along the road, someone said to him, to Jesus, of Luke chapter 9, 57, 58, and Jesus said, he said to him, I will follow you wherever you go. And Jesus said to him, the foxes have holes and the birds of the air have nests, but the Son of Man has nowhere to lay his head. And he said to another, follow me. But he said, Lord, permit me first to go and bury my father. But he said to him, allow the dead to bury their own dead. But as for you, go and proclaim everywhere the kingdom of God. Another also said, I will follow you, Lord, but first permit me to say farewell to those at home. I'm reading from the wrong text. I just realized that right now. But that's still very important. They weren't willing to sacrifice what they had here. They wanted to store up treasures. The person that wanted to bury his father wanted to take his inheritance, and he wanted to be wealthy, and he wanted to be comfortable before he could follow Christ. But I'm so sorry. Go to verse 23 of chapter 9. He was saying to them all, if anyone wishes to come after me, and this leads up to that passage that I just read, but Jesus lays the principle right here. If anyone wishes to come after me, let him deny himself and take up his cross daily and follow me. For whoever wishes to save his life will lose it. But whoever loses his life for my sake, he is the one who will save it. For what is it a man profited if he gains the whole world and loses or forfeits his soul? For whoever is ashamed of me and my words, the Son of Man will be ashamed of him when he comes in his glory and the glory of the Father and of the holy angels. He is saying this is the key to following Christ. Is your life is counted with him. So wherever he leads you, wherever he guides you, and he will bless you daily by providing for you, but whether it is great or it is little, you are to honor him. But specifically, verse 26. Verse 26. For whoever is ashamed of me and my words. That's the verse. How do you know if you're seeking the world? Will you choose money and recognition over Christ? Have you ever been ashamed to share the gospel with someone or afraid? Whether it be neighbors, work, wherever, that is showing where your priorities are. Now, we've all failed that. I have failed that many times. Thank God he is gracious. And I believe that without a doubt, especially speaking of our church, those that would face death, I know you guys would step up for Christ. I believe that with all my heart. But we have to use all of our lives to do that. We can't be ashamed. If an opportunity arises, that we proclaim him. It could be so dangerous. And this is the test. Are you afraid to speak for Christ and stand? Because it's not just enough to be generous. We're dealing with the passage of Matthew chapter 6 about storing up your treasures in heaven. There still is that emphasis on giving here that we're talking about. But you can be very generous. Our president doesn't even take a paycheck. He hasn't. Being in office, that's pretty crazy, right? It's not going to save his soul, though. I could give you a list of celebrity after celebrity giving to charity after charity. And even doing the wonderful thing of providing help for children that are dying of cancer, which is a beautiful thing. But that's not going to save them. You have to have a relationship with Christ, and you cannot be ashamed of him. See, you have to lose anything in your life that keeps you from Christ. And use everything to further him and his message. This is storing up your treasures in heaven. This is taking all your resources and blessing him. Invest in heaven with all your heart. It's all about your heart. There's another warning, though, I have to get into about other people and what they are storing up for themselves. This word treasure, thesaurus. 2 Peter chapter 3, verse 1. It's so dangerous and so concerning. Because the majority of society is falling for tulip mania. They're giving everything they have of their eternal state to get something so delicate.
11: In Paul's final months, he wrote his disciple Timothy in his second epistle of chapter 4, verse 1. I solemnly charge you in the presence of God and of Christ Jesus, who is to judge the living and the dead, and by his appearing and his kingdom, preach the word. Be ready in and out of season, reprove, rebuke, exhort with great patience and teaching. For the time will come when they will not endure sound doctrine, but wanting to have their ears tickled, they will accumulate for themselves teachers in accordance to their own desires, and will turn away their ears from the truth and will turn aside to myths. Christians are neglecting their first love, to know Christ, to love Christ, and to proclaim His word from the rooftops. There is a famine in the land of sound, verse-by-verse expository preaching from the pulpits across the world, and Shepherd's Gate Bible Church is dedicated to seeing a revival of it. The church needs the whole counsel of God, all of the Bible, for all of life, and is dedicated to spreading the great truths of doctrine to all of those who have ears wanting to hear. Shepherd's Gate Bible Church wants to see the church rescued from the culture of Babylon, have family worship thrive in the home, and for believers to fall in love with the Word of God. To hear more of Pastor Abraham at Shepherd's Gate Bible Church, head over to shepherdsgatebiblechurch.com, where you can listen to more sermons, join their email list, send in any Bible questions, or reach out for prayer. 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
10: Second Peter chapter 3, verse 1. This is now, beloved, the second letter I'm writing to you, in which I'm stirring up your sincere mind by way of reminder, that you should remember the words spoken beforehand by the holy prophets and the commandment of the Lord and Savior spoken by your apostles. Knowing this, first of all, that in the last days mockers will come with their mocking following after their own lust and saying, "Where is the promise of his coming? For since the fathers fell asleep, all continues just as it was from the beginning of creation. For when they maintain this, it escapes their notice that by the word of God, the heavens existed long ago and the earth was formed out of water and by water, through which the world at that time was destroyed, being deluged with water. But by his word, the present heavens and earth are being reserved, treasuring up. But here means reserved for fire, being kept for the day of judgment and destruction of ungodly men." They are using their investments to store up punishment that will take them into eternity without Christ. Not only are they not going to enjoy anything that they put their time and money in, but they're going to be suffering, for what they had will be taken away. A negative credit is added to their account. Romans talks about this. If you go to Romans chapter 2, just these two verses, Romans 2, verse 4. Romans chapter 2, verse 4, as Paul writes for us, "Or do you think lightly," he says, "do you think lightly," he's calling out fake believers here. Not that all of Rome, the church of Romans, the churches in Rome were fake believers, not what I'm saying, but specifically here. "Or do you think lightly of the riches of his kindness and forbearance and patience, not knowing that the kindness of God leads you to repentance? But because of your stubbornness and unrepentant heart, you are storing up," right here, "storing up wrath for yourself in the day of wrath and revelation of the righteous judgment of God, who will repay each according to his works." People here on earth think if they make money back from a good investment, or they have lots of stuff, they think they are doing well. They think they're doing a bang-up job. But it couldn't be farther from the truth if they don't have Christ and store up treasures in heaven. Going back to Matthew chapter 6, our text, "But store up for yourselves treasures in heaven." Yeah. Store up for yourselves treasures in heaven. I have to turn to the church on this, though, the popular church, I should say, because this isn't just the world. We all know that there are greedy people. We all know that people are being obsessed. They are obsessed with fame and fortune. We know that because we are people and we have to fight that desire every day that we don't fall back into that. But I want us to turn our minds to the churches in America. If you look up the top five churches in America, this is called Outreach 100, top five churches. And I want you to see another form of tulip mania. The money is still a problem, storing up, gaining wealth and success in the world's eyes, not for Christ, but they disguise it in numbers. Our church needs numbers to grow, of course. What I'm saying is there is this obsession with numbers to add to their congregation. Look how many people we have. Look how big our campuses is. God must be moving here.

0: Paul's final months, he wrote his disciple Timothy in his second epistle of chapter 4, verse 1, "I solemnly charge you in the presence of God and of Christ Jesus, who is to judge the living and the dead, and by his appearing and his kingdom, preach the word. Be ready in season and out of season. Reprove, rebuke, exhort with great patience and teaching. For the time will come when they will not endure sound doctrine, but wanting to have their ears tickled, they will accumulate for themselves teachers in accordance to their own desires, and will turn away their ears from the truth and will turn aside to myths." Christians are neglecting their first love, to know Christ, to love Christ, and to proclaim his word from the rooftops. There is a famine in the land of sound, verse-by-verse expository preaching from the pulpits across the world, and Shepherd's Gate Bible Church is dedicated to seeing a revival of it. The church needs the whole counsel of God, all of the Bible, for all of life, and is dedicated to spreading the great truths of doctrine to all those who have ears wanting to hear. Shepherd's Gate Bible Church wants to see the church rescued from the culture of Babylon, have family worship thrive in the home, and for believers to fall in love with the Word of God. 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
6: Shorter time frames will make it harder for them to live and work in the U.S. Homeland Security says the change is necessary to better vet visa holders.
7: Authorities say the largest residential fire in modern Norwegian history has destroyed over 100 homes. The fire started Friday in a townhouse in Drammen and spread to nearby forest. Breaking news and analysis at townhall.com. In the UK, Andy Burnham officially became leader of Britain's governing Labour Party on Friday, clearing his final hurdle to take office as Prime Minister next week.
8: The centre-left party will announce the results of a leadership contest to replace departing Prime Minister Keir Starmer, in which Burnham was the only contender. He had secured nominations from 379 of the 403 Labour lawmakers in the House of Commons as of Thursday night. Burnham, the former mayor of Greater Manchester, has been prime minister in waiting for weeks, but he has revealed little details about his policy priorities. After winning a special election for a seat in Parliament a month ago, he pledged to build a politics, quote, based on unity and hope, and an economy that spreads growth evenly across the country. Bernie Bennett reporting.
7: U.S. companies have signed roughly $60 billion in agreements and partnerships with the Iraqi government, including deals intended to create alternative routes for shipping oil out of the Gulf. More at townhall.com.

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0: And his heart would be not only way better than it was before the surgery, but he'd have more energy, more oxygen to his brain, to his body, energy, and he could just have a more passion to live for you. And we just say thank you, Father, for this family. Thank you for the lady that got through and had been listening to us for the last 10 or 15 years, and we bless her as well. And we say thank you that we can be on there in the Baltimore, D.C., Virginia, Maryland, Pennsylvania, Delaware area and reaching so many people with your love and your goodness. And we ask these things now in Jesus' name.
1: Amen. Thank you, Pastor. We love you.
0: You're welcome.
1: Love you.
0: Thank you. Love you, too. Thank you for supporting us.
1: Okay.
0: Yeah, you're welcome. Okay, bye-bye.
1: You guys, enjoy. Bye-bye.
0: Let's see. Let's go from there to Virginia, where we have Chuck. Chuck's in, how do you say it, Lovettville?
2: Lovettville, Virginia.
0: Yeah, very good.
2: It's thanks, north of Leesburg.
0: Okay. Well, thanks for listening on WAVA there tonight. How far is that from D.C.?
2: We're about 45 miles.
0: Okay.
2: About an hour and a half driving, but 45 miles.
0: Yeah, right. Unless you're on the train. But then they got to stop all over, too. So,
2: true.
0: Anyway, well, how can we pray for you tonight, Chuck?
2: Well, thank you for being on the air. Really appreciate what you do and like listening to you guys. So I'm a believer, and I'm trying to be a good Christian father to my two young kids. They're 12 and 13.
0: Okay.
2: And I'm also trying to minister to some people in my family and two of my best friends from high school who are not believers.
0: Okay.
2: And I have conversations, but they always seem to kind of fall flat. I'm just trying to, I know it's not up to me, it's up to God, but I want to open their hearts maybe to be a little more open
0: to let
2: the Holy Spirit work in them. And then for myself, I've had Achilles tendonitis for going on 2 years now. And it's real hard to get up and down the stairs with my kids and play and getting really frustrated with all the doctors, not getting anywhere. So some healing for myself.
0: How old are you?
2: 59.
0: Okay. You sound like you're 40.
2: Some people say I look like I'm 40, too.
0: Well, there you go. You know, a couple thoughts. When I first went on the air in WAVA back in 2013, we had some meetings there, and we went up to Gaithersburg, and we had 400 or 500 people come to the meetings in a hotel there.
2: Wow.
0: Just because of listeners, and we saw so many miracles as we prayed for people, and so God's he just loves to show off, you know, he really does. And then physically, and then the other part I wanted to say is that, like, I'm getting ready to I am going to be coming to D.C. to Baltimore, and I want to come back down into Virginia somewhere. And so I'm asking the Lord to put something together. I ministered in several churches in Virginia and Maryland over the years. I usually go up to Glen Burnie or near there in Pasadena, Maryland. Friends of mine have a church there. But I know that's kind of a ways from Virginia and from D.C. and all that. So, anyway, the reason why I'm saying all that is because when we do events, especially outreach events, I get a chance to present the gospel, and they get a chance to see people who are broken, who need Jesus. And those who are unsaved, God's Spirit draws them. One time in Winnipeg, I was telling people about my testimony and about Jesus and sharing the gospel, the good news. And about 6 or 8 people came forward to give their hearts to Jesus. The Holy Spirit said, there's another 7 to 10 of you that are going to come forward, and I'm just going to wait. Because he knows that you need to know him. And he told me that. And I was bold enough to sit there and wait. And sure enough, another 7 to 10 people came forward and gave their hearts to Jesus. And 2 of them ended up passing away within the next 6 6 months.
2: Oh,
0: and
2: wow.
0: If I wouldn't have been obedient to hearing God's Spirit speak, who knows if they would have been in heaven, you know? And yeah, and so, what are the two names of your high school buddies?
2: James and Chris.
0: Father, my heart just goes out to James and Chris. And I pray that you draw them to yourself, Lord. And I pray there'd be an outreach event where Chuck could invite them to where they would see you working in other people's lives, and you'd use that to draw them to yourself. And that they would be blown away at your mercy and your love, that they get out of their bubble or their defensive posture about defending how they're all right by not believing in you. And I pray that you convict them of the guilt of their sin, and that they would be truly seeing the need for you. I pray that for any person that doesn't know you that's listening to my voice right now.
2: Yeah.
0: We do pray against pain and dis-ease in Chuck's Achilles, so that he could be completely restored. We speak healing over his Achilles right now. Any tendonitis, go in Jesus' name. Say go in Jesus' name, Chuck.
2: Go in Jesus' name.
0: And replace it, Lord, with your perfect peace, so he could have freedom to be with his kids, like he said, and just running up and down the stairs. And then, what was the other one?
2: For my mom to become a believer.
0: Okay. Yeah, Lord, draw Chuck's mom to know you and to serve you. And just use him, Lord, to share his own story about how, even from your word, if you highlighted a passage in the Bible to read to her. And we ask these things in Jesus' name. I'm going to give you one last word, and this is for everybody, but it's also for you. There's enough time in every day to accomplish the will of the Father. So whenever you feel rushed or trying to get all this done, just sit back and say, Lord, I want to do what you want me to do. And he's going to take some things off your plate, and he's going to give you more peace. Hallelujah.
2: Amen.
0: I just heard that.
2: Thank you.
0: I just heard that. You're welcome,
2: Thank you,
0: Chuck.
2: Jesus. Thank you.
0: God bless you.
2: Thank
0: Maybe
2: you,
0: I'll get to meet you someday when I'm there in that region. Okay? Have
2: I'll
0: a great
2: watch,
0: night.
2: I'll watch out for you. Thank you.
0: Okay.
2: Amen.
0: You're welcome. Thank you. Bye-bye. He's listening on WAVA like a bunch of you are, which we have a bunch of you calling in now, just like Eric, who's also in Upper Marlboro, Maryland. Hey, Eric, welcome to The Point Live.
3: Thank you.
0: How can we pray for you tonight?
3: Yeah, I've been suffering for stomach problems for the last year or so, and a lot of body aches, and doesn't seem to go away. So I'm reaching out to my God to heal me.
0: Okay. Where is the body ache? What part of your body?
3: My legs, my arms, and my back.
0: Okay. And between 1 and 10, how high is the pain? How high is the pain in your body, and where is it the worst? Between 1 and 10?
3: It's a 6.
0: A 6? And where is it the worst? In the legs, back, arms?
3: The legs. The legs and
0: legs.
3: The arms.
0: Okay. So right now it's a 6? In the stomach?
3: Yeah. Yeah.
0: Okay. Well, let me pray for you. How old are you, Eric?
3: 74.
0: That's still young. Okay, let me pray for you.
3: Thank you. Thank you.
0: Lord, I bless Eric from his head to his toes, and we come against all pain, oppression, and dis-ease. We command it to go from his body, mind, and soul in Jesus' name. Release your healing fire over him. And I command again, pain, go. Right now, in his arms, his legs, his stomach, go. His back, go in Jesus' name. And replace it with your
3: Amen.
0: Perfect peace, Lord. More, Lord. More, Lord. Just raise your arms up above your head and move them around. Move your legs around a little bit. Just tell us, is it the same? There's hundreds of people praying with us right now. Is it the same? Worse? A little better? Gone? Just be honest.
3: Little better.
0: A little better. So say this with me. Say, Jesus, thank you.
3: Jesus, thank you.
0: And I ask you to do more now.
4: Say, Jesus, thank you.
3: Jesus, thank you.
0: Yeah, and then say, and I ask you to do more. You say that part, and I ask you to do more, Lord.
3: And do more, Lord.
0: Yeah, hallelujah. Pour out that healing fire, Lord, over his legs. Thank you, Lord, over his arms. Yeah, I believe that you were the word of knowledge that I got. Hallelujah. I speak life over the nerve endings in Eric's legs right now, in his arms, his back, his stomach. And I speak peace over him. Shalom. More, Lord. Thank you, Lord. Okay, test it out one more time, Eric, and then we're going to have to go. One more time. Is it the same? A little better? Way better? Worse? Just be honest.
3: Way better.
0: You said it was way better.
3: Way better.
0: Yeah. Come on. What can you do now that you couldn't do when you called in?
3: Just lifting my legs.
0: And there's no pain?
3: No pain, no.
0: Come on. How long had you had pain in your legs?
3: Almost a year.
0: Almost a year. And it's gone.
3: Yeah. It's almost gone.
0: Just say it again. More, Lord.
3: More, Lord.
0: Hallelujah. He loves you so much, Eric, and so do we. Feel free to call us next week and let us know how you're doing, okay?
3: Hallelujah. Thank you, Lord.
0: Bless you, Eric. Have a good rest of the weekend. Bye-bye.
3: Thank you.
0: You're welcome. Bye-bye. Thank you, Lord, that you're healing people right now tonight. Let's go to Pam in Winnipeg, and then we're going to go to Wade and then Shanae. We might be able to get one or two more in. 800-955-8200. Hi, Pam. Thanks for listening on CHVN there in Winnipeg. What's going on?
5: Thanks so much, Pastor Mike. So there's two young boys who were in the water in a lake that borders Manitoba and Ontario.
0: Okay.
5: And I got a notification from our group that they are missing in the water.
0: Mm.
5: And they've been missing since 4:30-ish, maybe earlier, Winnipeg time, and it's now 1:45 midnight. And so we just need a miracle from the Lord to rescue them and
0: yes, Lord.
5: Peace for their family.
0: Yes, Lord. We pray specifically that you would give them wisdom, these kids, and that if they're going to be out there in the night, Lord, that they would be found, that they would huddle together and stay warm and safe from any wild animals. And we pray specifically, Lord, that they would have just the right peace of mind to do the right thing, that you would send your ministering angels to guard them right now in Jesus' name, and that these two boys would live and not die in Jesus' name. We speak life. Do you know their first names by any chance?
5: Yes. Maximo and Aaron.
0: Maximo and Aaron, we speak life over your bodies right now in Jesus' name. You shall live and not die, Maximo and Aaron, in Jesus' name. Pour out your spirit on them, Lord. Give rescuers wisdom on where to go, that they would be hearing your voice on which direction to turn so they can find these kids. How old are they?
5: They're 9 and 12, and there's a dive team that's been searching the waters for them, and police.
0: Okay. Well, I appreciate you bringing it to our attention. And
5: I appreciate you doing what you do.
0: Yeah, you're welcome. I'm looking forward to getting up there to Winnipeg in about a month and a half or so, and not even. So, on the 27th of August, it's
5: going to
0: be fun. So for that whole weekend, Thursday through Sunday in we'll get more information out. But we see so many miracles when we pray for people, and even deliverances. If people have never seen a deliverance before, come to some of the meetings and you'll get to see one. it's pretty amazing. So God is good. So
5: all the time.
0: Yeah. Bless you, Pam. You have a good rest of the weekend, okay? Thanks for calling and listening on CHVN tonight. Bye-bye.
5: Yes, thank you.
0: Hallelujah. Let's go to Wade, who's also in Winnipeg, listening on CHVN. Hey, Wade.
6: Hello, Pastor Mike. Last time I spoke to you was a few months ago. And when you said a prayer for me, I wanted to give you a testimony, a living testimony here. I couldn't feel any of my toes for 6 years because I have neuropathy in my foot and also in my right calf muscle too. And I wanted you to know that after you said that prayer, I could feel my toes for the first time in like 6 years.
0: Come on. So good. It's so good. Hallelujah.
6: Well, I'm very grateful for that prayer, but I still am calling for a prayer because the pain I'm getting in my right calf muscle from the neuropathy I have is really painful.
0: Okay. Well, here's what I want to train you in. First, I want you to say, Jesus.
6: Jesus.
0: I thank you that you're the same yesterday, today, and forever.
6: I pray to you today and forever.
0: Just say, I thank you.
6: I thank you.
0: That you're the same.
6: In Jesus' name.
0: You say it again now. This is a demonic spirit trying to come against you right now to confuse you. Just repeat exactly what I'm saying, and you're going to get set free from this pain in your leg. You watch. Just say, in Jesus' name.
6: In Jesus' name.
0: I thank you, Lord.
6: I thank you, Lord.
0: That you're the same yesterday.
6: In Jesus' name yesterday.
0: So then say that you're the same.
6: You're the same.
0: Yesterday.
6: Yesterday.
0: Today.
6: Today.
0: And forever.
6: And forever.
0: Hallelujah. We're just declaring that over you right now. And so I command the uric acid buildup in your right calf to dissipate now in Jesus' name. And I pray peace over your entire body. And I just say thank you, Lord, that you have your hand on Wade, that he's a man after your own heart, a worshiper of you in spirit and in truth. And I command any demonic influence that's trying to come against him to be null and void, to go back to the abyss in Jesus' name. We plead your shed blood over Wade in Jesus' name. And we say thank you for your hand on his life and how you're taking away neuropathy. Now I want you to say one last thing. This is really important. To say, Jesus.
6: Jesus.
0: This neuropathy is not mine.
6: This neuropathy is not mine.
0: And I don't want it anymore.
6: And I don't want it anymore.
0: And I will not declare that it's mine.
6: And I will not declare it is mine.
0: In Jesus' name.
6: In Jesus' Hallelujah. Name. Hallelujah.
0: Well, that's a great report that the Lord healed you of feeling. You still feel now after 6 years now? You got your feeling back in your toes from a couple months ago?
6: Yes. Pastor Mike, I'm telling you the truth. In 6 years, I could not feel my toes.
0: Yeah.
6: And now I can feel my toes.
0: So good. So good. Praise Jesus. Thank you, Jesus. Well, Wade, we'd love to meet you and maybe even give a testimony before the people in the meetings when I'm there August 27th through the 30th. So come up and find me if you can. We're going to announce it here probably next week on the radio, and we'll put it on our website where we're going to be in downtown Winnipeg. Okay?
6: Okay. And final closing, if you'd be so kind to give me the phone number for the stem cell patches. I really want to give this
0: okay.
6: a try.
0: You got a pen? I'll give it out right now. Yeah. What he's talking about, I'll give you time to get a pen, is there's there's stem cell patches that if you go to this website, you can learn about them. It's called whatwhatavyouheard.com. And then the phone number is 210-573-2900. And you can text them and say, I want to know about the stem cell patches. Can you call me, please? Or you can call and leave a voicemail, too. Okay?
6: Okay. God bless you. Pastor,
0: God bless you, Wade. Thank you so much for your testimony, and God's good.
6: Thank you, Luke. Thank you. God bless.
0: Okay.
6: Bye.
0: You too. Bye-bye. Hallelujah. Again, you're listening to The Point Live here on The Point Live Radio Network. We're going to go to Shanae, who's in Clinton, Maryland, and we may get to Marcia. Is that Marcia one that called in already, or is that someone new? She's called in already this week or today? No? Okay. Hi, Shanae. Welcome to The Point Live.
7: Hallelujah. How are you, Pastor Mike?
0: I'm doing great. You know, we're getting all these testimonies of people that have been healed, and it's so encouraging. Or they're getting healed live on the air. So God is good.
7: Yeah. Amen.
0: Really
7: I'm calling tonight. I have not talked to you all in a while. I know you're coming to a close, but I just wanted to say that God is good and worthy to be praised. He's been showing up and showing out. If I speak quickly, it's because I have so much and I just want to share it. God is good. I told Mr. George on the phone, and thank you to everyone on your team and your staff and Hillary and Diana. I love you all. I wanted to say that God has been healing me and keeping me. And he's been good. He's been telling me to be still more and more.
0: That's good.
7: Just enjoying his presence and worshiping him. He's been, giving me creativity, a creative spirit for his glory, he said. And he's been giving me different songs and things and just in terms of in worship. But I know that since my health has had a change since 2019, and before, I wasn't able to pick up a bed sheet, like a soft sheet, a flat sheet on the bed, just to pull over myself. I didn't have any strength in my hands. I couldn't hold a pencil. I found myself pulling my sewing machine, packing it up and putting it under a bench. And I said, well, I guess I won't be doing that anymore. I guess that's over with my life. And God said, no, that's not your portion. I have not been able to clap. When I would clap, my hands would like vibrate, but apart from themselves, they would like shake and pop away, almost like.
0: Wow.
7: And it would be no sound. It would be muffled, and I'm able to clap now, and that's
0: Come
7: just
0: on.
7: Me clapping. It has might in my hands. I grabbed my mother's hand the other day, and I'm even writing now, and I'm writing the songs and the words
0: so
7: that the
0: good.
7: Lord is giving me.
0: So good.
7: Now. And so we serve a healing God, a great God. I know that you prayed for me with the dialysis, and I'm knowing that God, my God, is a healing God, and that this is not
0: right.
7: pushing for long, but it's just for His glory. The lower you go, the greater the testimony would be for His glory, so that He can
0: That's
7: be
0: right.
7: exalted. And I know that my mother
0: 30 seconds.
7: And I came home. Oh, okay. My mother
0: and
7: I came
0: want,
7: home.
0: Yep.
7: In
0: go
7: January,
0: ahead.
7: And did dialysis, and it was the machine would go off. I couldn't even scratch my nose literally without the machine beeping, alarming. And the Lord said, get up and lay your hands on that machine. And I had just gotten home from the hospital. And I said, I don't feel like it. My back is hurting. He said, get up and lay your hands on the machine. I said, why didn't you tell me when I was walking by? But I did. I got up and I laid hands. And I said, Lord, I invite your peace and I invite your presence into
0: Come
7: this
0: on.
7: Room. And I give you full authority. I touched the machine. I said, machine, you know, you belong
0: I'm
7: gonna to me.
0: Pray for you,
7: I mean,
0: you right now,
7: Jesus.
0: Shanae. I'm going to pray for you. Father, we lift up Shanae to you right now. Just continue to pour out your spirit on her. We thank you how you're continuing to heal her and make her even more bold and share your goodness and your perfect love. And use continue to use her mightily where she is, in Jesus' name. Amen. Got to go, Sinead. We're almost out of time. Thank you so much. Bless you, too. Amen. Bye-bye. Let's go to Marcia in Washington, D.C. as well. And I see your prayer request. You have some breast cancer coming against you. Is that right? Marcia, are you there?
8: Yes.
0: How can we pray for you?
8: Yes. I'm praying for a teacher at my job. Her name is Miss... Yes. Hello?
0: Yeah, I hear you. What's her name?
8: Okay. Her name is Miss Soul.
0: Miss Soul. Okay.
8: Yes, yeah, she has stage 4 breast cancer.
0: Okay. We don't have much time. I hear the radio in the background a little bit there. But, Father, we come against this cancer and this teacher, Miss Soul. We pray that you'd cause it to slough off and that you would help her to know how good you are by showing her, Lord, your healing touch. And we pray, Lord, that she would walk with you and serve you and see your goodness as you take away this cancer in her breasts. And we pray specifically for the pH levels to rise to the right levels to where the cancer would have no fuel and it would die off. And we ask these things in Jesus' name. Amen. Amen. Amen. We probably prayed for 6 or 7 people with cancer tonight at least. And we saw some other miracles on the air, some other testimonies. So God is good. So just pray for us. Is it Marcia or Marcia?
8: Marcia.
0: Marcia. Marcia, pray for us too when we're supposed to come in the D.C. area and demonstrate God's love and power. Okay?
8: Amen. Thank you. I will.
0: Thank you for listening on WAVA tonight. God bless you. Bye-bye. Well, we only have like 30 seconds left or so, I guess, in the broadcast. And so I just wanted to sign off by saying thank you for listening and for how God's working. If you want to give to help us to reach even more people with this kind of format, go to our website, thepointlive.net. You're going to hear more information on how to do that here shortly coming up. But it's just such a privilege to hear from all of you and to pray with you. And God's given me this love and passion for almost 16 years of doing this. And I'm looking forward to coming to Winnipeg in March. I'm sorry, end of August, 27th through the 30th. God bless you all. Until next Saturday night. Bye-bye.
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18: Pick your Bibles with me this morning. I'll be speaking on biblical keys to a blessed and happy home. Biblical keys. How many of you want to know the keys to a blessed and happy home? Only three people. How many of you want to know the keys? As you lift your hands up, may God release the keys to you. So especially this month, we'll be talking about love, love, love. It's okay to understand that also love is very needed in a family, not just among couples and, you know, two people. The whole family needs love. Tell you about, I need love. Amen. Ephesians chapter 5. Ephesians chapter 5. If you don't mind, you stand for the reading of God's word. Ephesians chapter 5. I read from verse 1 and 2, and I'll skip to 21 to 33. At some point, I'll make you sit down. Please stand. Please stand. Don't worry. You've done well. Thank you, Holy Spirit of God. Be ye therefore followers of God as dear children, and walk in love. Somebody say, walk in love. As Christ also hath loved us and has given himself for us. Everybody pay attention to this. He gave himself as an offering. And as what? A sacrifice. That's deep stuff. I don't have time to exegete that. He not only gave himself as an offering, but he took it further, even to the things we don't deserve, as a sacrifice. To God, the love he showed is not just to us, but to what? To God as a sweet smelling servant. Go to verse 21 or verse 15. Let's go to 15. See then that you walk circumspectly. Did you see that? That word circumspect or circumspectly means to carefully consider circumstances around us and the possible consequences of our action. Being cautious, being wise, and being morally sound. God wants us to be circumspect. Tell you about God wants you to be circumspect. Walk not as fools, but as wise, redeeming the time, because the days are what? Are evil. We're in evil days, Bethel. Wherefore, be not unwise, but understanding what the will of God is. Verse 18. Be not drunk with wine. Did you see that? Be not what?
19: Drunk with wine.
18: Wherein is excess. But be filled with the Spirit. Speaking to yourselves in what? In Psalms. We don't have time. I would have given you time to speak to yourself in Psalms. Speaking to yourself in Psalms, in hymns. Thank you, Brother Trevor, this morning. and spiritual songs. Come on, you guys are in spirit. Singing and making melody in your hearts to what? To the Lord. Verse 20, giving thanks always for all things unto God and the Father in the name of our Lord Jesus Christ. Verse 21, submitting. Everybody look at this. What did it say?
19: Submitting.
18: This word is a word that many people don't like. If your family would enjoy peace and happiness, this word must be a part of your modus operandi. It must be part of the workings, the culture in your home. Submitting. Husband submitting to wife. Wife submitting to husband. Children submitting to parents. Everybody in the family submitting to the will of God. Not saying, I'm telling you, one of the things that can cause the greatest shipwreck in a family is when people make up their mind to do evil and carry it out. And nobody can change your mind. Don't be that believer. You never be somebody that nobody can change your mind. What if you are going the wrong direction 90 miles an hour? Speed is not the same as direction. You can be wrong. Did you hear me? What did I say? You are not Alpha and Omega. You are not the beginning and the end. You can't be wrong. Peter, if Peter refused to listen to what God had told him, we today will not be saved. Because as far as they thought salvation was for the Jews. And God told Peter, kill and eat in the dream. Peter said, I can't do this. It's against the culture. God said, don't call unclean what I've called clean. When God is trying to change your mind, are you going to be stubborn to carry your will out? You do that, your family will enter shipwreck. Is somebody hearing me this morning? If God is giving you an instruction, God sent somebody to you. You woke up early in the morning, the person, you didn't see the person before. You've never seen the person before. They appear and they told you. God told them to tell you this. And with your full chest and mind, you disobey. I heard a story of a young girl that woke up in her family. It was a Muslim family. But she woke up in a dream. And in that dream, her father is a pilot and saw that there was a plane crash. And cried out of the dream and said, Daddy, I had a dream. Don't fly today. Young girl. The father listened to that dream. Every person that flew in that plane that he was that flown perished. When God is trying to speak to you, when God is trying to help you, and he brings an instruction to you, will you be patient to consider? Or are you going to allow your PhD to block your mind and your brain from understanding sound counsel? He that is often reproved and the same hardeneth his heart, the same will suddenly be destroyed without remedy. Everybody's telling you, calm down. You say no. Calm down for what? Calm down. What did I say? Look at your neighbor, tell your neighbor, calm down. Submitting yourself what? One to what? It doesn't matter who is senior or who is junior. Submit yourself one to another. The moment God sunk this truth into my brain, you know, as a man, I grew up as an African man, now I'm an American man. We're always right. Don't you know I'm the head? So who is the day? I feel you're always right. And God told me, if your wife give you counsel, don't you think that there's wisdom in that counsel? I said, no! I'm the man. I'm always right. So God explained it this way to me. Have you ever seen a woman that wants to be a widow? Clap if you want to clap. Your clap is... Are you understand what I mean? So when a wife is telling a husband, it's because she wants the husband to be alive. No, nobody wants to cry. So sometimes just consider that advice. If you say change that time, change the time. Before somebody look at the man like, nobody could advise you in your whole house that you don't wear purple tie with red shirts. Tell your neighbor, learn to submit. No, I'm serious. Tell your neighbor, learn to submit. Look at verse 22. Wives, now. This is who the scripture targets the most. Wives, submit yourselves. Verse 22. Submit yourselves unto your own husbands as who? Don't focus on them. Sometimes husbands could be stubborn. But when you submit to them, you are not submitting to them because of them. Submit to them because of who? Of the Lord. Verse 23. For the husband is the head of who? Of the wife. Even as, look at it. It wasn't just a statement to identify head. They used it as a way or a descriptive term, or is this metaphor now or simile? Whichever one you understand. Even as Christ is the head of what? And he is the savior of who? Of the body. Look at what how God used that description so that we understand. Go to the next verse. Therefore, as the church is subject unto Christ, everybody look at this now. So let the wives be to their own husbands. In what? Everything. In everything. If a marriage will make it 75% depends on the wife being willing to submit. Did you hear what I said? Somebody said this mathematics is not fair. It's not fair, but it's just. Your willingness to submit. You cannot have two drivers at the same time. Are you hearing what I'm saying? I didn't form it. Am I the one that formed it? Please, where did you read it? See the Bible. So wives, I'm not trying to play some male chauvinistic something. That's not the point. It's scripture here. If a woman learns to submit to her husband, you will control that man. The woman is just submitting. Ask a man, ask the real man in the house, who is the real head of the house? If a woman says, ask any man, your wife is quiet and they didn't say anything. He said, honey, how are you doing? Even the man will not be at peace. So look at what God told the husbands. Love your what? Someone says submit. Look at the role of the man. Love your wife, even as what? Christ loved the church. And look at the next point. And what? So God even told the man, you are the head. But if anybody is to die, you will die. Please tell me which one is harder, submitting or dying. Do you get the point? Gave himself for it, that he might sanctify and cleanse it with the washing of the water. By what? By the word. Verse 27, that he might present it to himself a glorious church. So you can see that what we see about husband and wives is not about really marriage on earth. It's the symbolism of what Christ and the church represent. Without spot or wrinkle or any such thing, but that it should be holy and without blemish. Verse 28, so ought men to love their wives as what? Their own bodies. He that loveth his wife loveth himself. So if you don't love your wife, you don't love yourself. For no man ever hated his own flesh. But what do? They nourish it and cherish it, even as the Lord, the church. Verse 30, for we are members of his body and of his flesh and of his bones. Verse 31, for this cause shall a man leave his father and what? And mother be joined unto his wife, and they too shall become what? So as far as God is concerned, God does not look at me and Chidi as two people. When God sees Chidi, God has seen me. When God sees me, God has seen Chidi. Do you get it? Somebody say amen. Amen. Verse 32, this is a great mystery, and I speak concerning Christ and the church. Nevertheless, let every one of you in particular so love his wife, even as himself, and the wife see that she reverence. Everybody say the word reverence. Reverence. Say it again loudly. Reverence. That word reverence is respect with all your heart, with everything, in total submission. So it's respect with submission. That's what that reverence is. Reverence the husband. Sit down and we'll read the last part. Ephesians chapter 6 from verse 1 to 4. You've done well this morning. If it's only the scripture I've read for you, I've done my job. Because the Holy Ghost will interpret it for you. Now, since it's a family thing, it's a family affair, look at verse 1. Ephesians chapter 6 verse 1. Everybody read with me. One, two, go. Children, obey your parents. In what? In the Lord. For this is right. So even in a family, children have a responsibility. Children, obey your parents in the Lord. As long as they are your parents, it doesn't even matter whether they are adult children or young children. God expects children to obey their parents in what? In the Lord. For this is right. Look at verse 2. Honor. Everybody use the word honor. Honor. Say it loud. Honor. Honor your father and mother, which is the first commandment with what? With a promise. Honor your father and mother. Honor your father and mother. Any believer that does not honor their parents is disobeying God. And these parents include father-in-law and mother-in-law. Honor. Honor. Now, they may be wrong in certain ways of doing things, but that is not a license to dishonor. Is somebody hearing me? You still have to give them the honor. Honor your father and mother, which is the first commandment with a promise. Go to the next verse. So, look at the reason. So, some of the prayers we pray are not necessary if we just obey this commandment. So that it may go well with you. How many of you want it to go well with you? If your hands are not raised up, how many of you want it to go well with you? As you lift your hands and shout amen, it will go well with you. so that you may enjoy long life. Where? On earth. So one of the tickets, one of the license for long life is honoring fathers and mother. Verse 4. This part, nobody reads it, but I will read it. Parents, you have a role as well. Fathers, do not exasperate your children. It means don't nag them. Don't trouble them to the point that they want to run out of home. Don't exasperate them. All right? Don't shout and yell and trouble them to the point that they have no peace. Don't it's an instruction from God. Don't exasperate your children. Instead, look at your responsibility. Bring them up in the training and what? Instruction of the Lord. So one of the ways not to exasperate them is not to impose your will, but to teach them what the word of God has said. May God bless his word in our hearts in Jesus' name. We live in a world today where the family unit is under serious attack by the enemy. There's disunity between husband and wives, father against mother, mothers against fathers, children in conflict with parents, one parent partnering with children against the other parent, brothers and sisters not in agreement, all sorts of disunity in the family. The reason why the devil does that is because the only way to stop a group of people from going forward is to introduce disunity. Show me a family that is not going forward. I show you a family where there's no unity. You've heard this terminology: united we stand, divided we do what? We fall. So any family where people are trying to impose their will, I'm going to do what I want to do, you do what you want to do, go look at that family, they don't go far. Rather than helping each other, they destroy each other. So sometimes what the devil does in making us not to advance, not to enjoy our lives and each other, is he will bring disunity and confusion into the family where we don't speak the same language. In Genesis chapter 11, they made up their mind, group of people on earth, that they're going to build a tower that's going to go all the way to heaven. And in fact, when God saw that, God saw this, the people is one. And whatever they are proposing they have to do, nobody can stop them. Even God. So God said, you know what? We're going to confuse their language. Immediately they spoke different languages. And there was disunity. The work stopped. So let me tell you. Every family advancement. Every family joy. Every family peace is disrupted once disunity sets in. So it is in your interest, it behooves you and I, to make sure that whatever we foster unity, even when it is against your own will, to allow peace reign. Is somebody hearing me? Okay, let's say for example, you want to eat salad, and the other person says, no, I'm not eating salad. We're eating fufu. Instead of salad and fufu to cause conflict, you know what you do? Defer. Calm down. Or you can say, we eat little salad and we eat little fufu. If the other person insists, no, we must eat salad, praise God. Eat the salad and think of fufu. Is somebody hearing what I'm saying? Did you hear what I'm saying? The stress that disunity will bring in your family is not worth the argument. Life is not all about winning. You know, some of us want to win. You want to win every argument. You want to win every conflict. Child of God, if you live your life like that, you will not be happy. Is somebody hearing me? You heard that statement, submit yourselves one to another. It's okay for some, I know you may not believe what I'm saying. It's okay for somebody else to be right. It's okay for somebody else to win. You are not Kansas Chiefs. Your family is not Super Bowl. Calm down and just chill out. Relax. You don't need to fight every battle. Are you hearing what I'm saying? You fight with co-worker. You come home, you fight with child. You fight with husband. You come to church, you fight with pastor. Your life is not WrestleMania.

0: 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You don't need a building. You don't need a choir. You just need to turn your heart to Air One.
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6: 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The principle was not centralized control, it was opportunity. Lincoln's Morrill Act reminds us that America can support education without surrendering education to Washington. Why did it matter? Because a free nation needs citizens equipped to work, build, steward, and govern themselves. 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Paul warns against idleness and calls believers to earn their bread. 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Because education should form capable people under God, not dependent subjects under bureaucracy.
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0: You know, to God, worship isn't about how good it is for you. It's not about you. I'll hear people all of the time say, worship wasn't good for me today. I didn't get anything out of worship today. Like, worship is still self-centered. But did you know, in God's eyes, the worship of God is not about you. It's really about your worship of Him. Worship isn't about what you get out of it. Worship is about what you put into it. Jesus referenced Isaiah when he described the worship of the religious leaders in Israel. He said to them, these guys, they're doing all these works. They're doing all this stuff. They're in church all the time, in fact. He says, but they honor me with their lips, but their hearts are far from me.
1: You know, many people today do something called church shopping. They bounce around from one church to another, trying to find one that makes them feel a certain way. Worship is often a big part of what they're looking for. Maybe they want a venue that's similar to a rock concert, or maybe they prefer to sing only hymns. Today, Pastor Troy will emphasize that worship isn't about what we feel or experience. It's all about giving God glory. Lift your voice to the Almighty King of Kings and praise His name. Now, here's Pastor Troy in the book of Revelation chapter 11 as he begins his message, The Realities of Our Mission.
0: Revelation chapter 11, verses 1 through 14. And today we're talking about the realities of our mission. There was a preacher who was walking through the city slums with a barber from the area, an atheist barber. And the atheist was talking to the preacher, friend of his, but he didn't buy into the religion, obviously. Said, you know, look at all these people addicted to drugs, all the mess in the world, all the violence, all of this stuff. I look around and I see it and I go, this is why I can't believe in a good, kind, powerful God. If he had that ability, if he was that kind, he wouldn't let this happen. And so I just can't believe in a God because of what I see. Well, they continued to walk through the alley, and the preacher found one man in particular who was especially unkempt. His beard was a half inch thick, just dirty hair, was ungroomed and matted. And he looked at him and he said, you know, you must not be a very good barber. The barber looked at him like, what are you talking about? He goes, well, as I look at all these people here, I see their hair, I see their beards, I see the mess. And it's a mess. And this is in your area. He said, if you were a good barber, this wouldn't happen. He goes, wait, the barber said. If they would come to my shop, I can do everything to take care of them. If they would just come. Shop's right around the corner, easily accessible. So if they would come, I'd take care of them. Many of them may be free of charge. So don't blame me. Pastor said, exactly. He said, how can you blame God when he is constantly inviting them to his house, to his kingdom, that he can change them, transform them, and make their lives completely different? Don't blame God, because he's made the way for everyone to be able to access him so that their life is changed and transformed. Here's a question for you. Who is God using to draw people to himself? To create a thirst in people so that they may ask questions about eternal things and about God, or to share the gospel with? Who is God using? Us, the church, right? All of us were led to the Lord by someone. Now, you may have had a private experience with the Lord ultimately, finally, when you surrendered your life. It may have been just like, yeah, I believe, Lord, you're there, a difficult time or whatever. It was emotional, just you and him. It could have been that way. Or Billy Graham on the TV and you saw a Billy Graham crusade. So someone may not have been there, but I can guarantee you this, no matter how or where it happened, ultimately you were influenced and given information, insight, or had a thirst created by someone who gave you the message, Jesus is the answer. It's Jesus. You need Christ. Every one of us heard someone say that. Now, often you'll hear people say, you know, let's go witnessing. We need to go witnessing. And so witnessing is actually an activity, but primarily, we are not to do witnessing, we are to be a witness. Witness is something you become as you grow in Christ. Part of the process of growing in Christ is that you look less like the world and more like Christ wants you to look, so that you are a witness. The world looks and goes, that's different, they're different, they don't behave that way, they don't do the same things everybody else does. And you become, as the scriptures describe, a light. Sometimes salt in a wound can sting, but it heals. And so our whole life is this process of being or becoming a witness for Christ. In our text today, we see two witnesses. That's why we're on the subject. And I believe these two witnesses were clearly a witness while they were alive, while they were here. and that they are being used now to go witnessing. They are witnessing and they are reaching out. You might call this fire and brimstone preaching that we see today. Now, I don't think that fire and brimstone preaching is the primary strategy of witnessing today in this age of grace, in this age of the church, but it is clearly appropriate for the time we're talking about in Revelation, where these two are witnesses. These guys don't just preach it. Signs and judgments follow these guys, accompany their preaching. This isn't one day judgment's coming, kind of a warning. This is what is happening real time. Things are happening now, and God is doing signs through them to show that He is with them. Their calling is authenticated by power and miracles. Most of us aren't called to go out onto the street and to preach judgment with signs and wonders. However, we are commissioned to share the gospel. Every single one of us. What gives us the power is not lightning coming from your mouth, not the earth shaking. What gives you your power is your life, your witness. How you live your life gives your words the power. It's why some Christians try to share, but because people are turned off by all the other stuff they do, they're not a good witness. They're great with their mouth, but their life doesn't really give power to their words. Well, God wants power in our words, so He works on our life. So that when we share with our words, there's power. You know what that means? Most of the people you are going to really be a witness to are people you're going to know and see, or people who are going to know and see you. Don't overlook them. You're a witness to them. The way you make decisions, what you prioritize, what you do, they're watching. They're observing. They're paying attention. And I know it can be scary to do the speaking up part when the opportunity comes to do so, but I want you to know this too. God has you in His hand. And besides that, when you were saved and He started His work on you, He left you behind for that very purpose. If He didn't want you to be a witness while you were here, He could have just taken you home. If your life wasn't to make a difference here, just take you home. Why cause you to go through all this? And so, God's purpose for you is that you become a witness. And that's why He's got you growing. That's why He gives you the challenges that He gives you. Today we're going to look at some of the realities of our mission to be witnesses in this world. The first reality is this. Witnesses are a light in the dark. Witnesses are a light in the dark. Verse 1 says this. Then I was given a reed like a measuring rod, and the angel stood, saying, "Rise and measure the temple of God, the altar, and those who worship there. But leave out the court, which is outside the temple, and do not measure it, for it has been given to the Gentiles. And they will tread the holy city underfoot for 42 months, and I will give power to my two witnesses, and they will prophesy 1,260 days clothed in sackcloth. These are the two olive trees and the two lampstands standing before the God of the earth. And if anyone wants to harm them, fire proceeds from their mouth and devours their enemies. And if anyone wants to harm them, he must be killed in this manner. These have power to shut heaven so that no rain falls in the days of their prophecy. And they have power over waters to turn them to blood and to strike the earth with all plagues as often as they desire." These two witnesses are going to witness up until the first half where the Antichrist destroys them and exalts himself as God for the second half, which some call the worst time in the world's history, which hasn't happened yet, but will. So in verse 1, John was given a measuring rod and was told to measure the temple of God, the altar, and those who worship there. So obviously there is a temple in Jerusalem at the time John sees all of this taking place in our future. There's a temple in Jerusalem. We know this is Jerusalem because it's referred to in verse 2 as the holy city. God always refers to Jerusalem as the holy city. But also, look at verse 8, I think makes it very clear. It says, "Their dead bodies will lie in the street," after they're destroyed, they're taken out, "in the street of the great city, which spiritually is called Sodom and Egypt." That means they weren't doing well. "Where also our Lord was crucified." Jerusalem. That's where this is taking place. So there's a temple there that John sees. The problem is, there is no temple there. There's no temple there today. In fact, there hasn't been a temple since Bible days. 70 AD, Rome destroyed it. And when we go over to Israel and we see the temple, we're actually looking at the Temple Mount, which is massive and amazing, and where the temple should be. We'll see some of the stones. Remember, one stone will not be left upon another. We'll see those stones. Many of those stones are still cast down. And so, since 70 AD, there has been no temple. Now, Daniel, in his prophecy, prophesied that a coming world leader would come and he would make a peace treaty in the Middle East, and that leader would allow Israel to reestablish animal sacrifice, and not only that, but to rebuild their temple. And that's something, from the world's perspective, is kind of unheard of. I mean, that will cause World War III. Paul mentions him in 2 Thessalonians chapter 2. He's saying, "One who will come exalts himself above all that is called God and sit himself in the very temple of God, declaring that he is God." That's this Antichrist, this one who is to come. At first, the first half of that time, he'll make that peace agreement, 3.5 years. It'll seem like he is organizing peace. And miraculously, I mean, how can someone coordinate peace so that the temple could be built? This man is amazing. And so he'll have the hearts of the people. We've already mentioned there was a time in Earth's history where every nation had to have their own leader. How could we ever follow one leader? But today it's very different. Today we only need a guy in a box. And it doesn't matter where he's from anywhere. You hear the term now, globalization? Globalization? They're trying to get rid of national boundaries so that we're just a globalization. This is what works toward the end time scenario that's going to unfold.
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0: So we are looking at our phones, and we're watching people from all over the place and following their example, and they're influencing us from all over the place. We're very connected worldwide. It's very right for someone to come in who can lead globally. And it's going to happen. Today there's a temple institute. Genealogies are being traced in Israel to find out and to make sure everyone who can serve as a priest, they identify and prepare them to serve as priests. So rabbis and students are being trained in animal sacrifices and in the rituals of the temple as we speak. They're being prepared for that day when the temple will be rebuilt. Garments and vessels are being made, so we'll see those things. Now, the biggest problem is this. On the spot where they would like to build their temple, up on the Temple Mount, there is a very significant building called the Dome of the Rock. It's a Muslim building. To try to do anything around that would cause, like I said, World War III. It's the third holiest site for the Muslims. The Muslims believe their prophet Muhammad ascended from there, went into heaven, received their Quran, came back to the earth to give it to man. So to say, guys, move your dome, we're supposed to build a temple, would not be good. It wouldn't move us in the right direction. And yet, if somebody were to come along who could actually broker a deal to get the temple built, that man would grab the attention of the world. In fact, Asher Kaufman, a professor at the Hebrew University who had researched all of this thoroughly, said he believes that by the evidence of archaeology that the temple originally stood about 20 meters to the north of the Dome of the Rock. 20 meters. If that's true, then the temple could be built without doing any damage to the Dome of the Rock. There would be brokering between two major parties, obviously, but it could actually be built. And not only that, but it's interesting how it would line everything up, because it would put the Dome of the Rock in the court. It was the outer court, or the court of the Gentiles, of the temple. Now that's what makes verse 2 very interesting. Verse 2 says, "But leave out the court, which is outside the temple, and do not measure it, for it has been given to the Gentiles, and they will tread the holy city underfoot 42 months." That's half of the tribulation period. So it's very, very interesting. In addition to the worship center being measured here, John also is told to measure the worshiper. That's the person who worships in the worship center. You know, to God, He measures the worshiper. That's you and I, our worship to God. You know, to God, worship isn't about how good it is for you. It's not about you. I'll hear people all of the time say, worship wasn't good for me today. I didn't get anything out of worship today. Like, worship is still self-centered. But did you know, in God's eyes, the worship of God is not about you. It's really about your worship of Him. Worship isn't about what you get out of it. Worship is about what you put into it. Jesus referenced Isaiah when He described the worship of the religious leaders in Israel. He said to them, these guys, they're doing all these works. They're doing all this stuff. They're in church all the time, in fact. He says, but they honor me with their lips, but their hearts are far from me. Their hearts aren't for me. Yeah, they do religious activities, but their heart is not really in it. Their heart is not really for me. Now contrast that with the woman, the widow, who came to the temple with her two mites. Two mites wouldn't even buy you a Coke at the time. A Coke at our time, if we had two mites. They didn't have Coke. But she comes and she takes these two mites and she drops them in. And Jesus says, now that's what I'm talking about. You see, those who came in before gave out of their convenience. They gave out of their abundance. Whatever was easy, oh yeah, it's what we do. They did whatever was on the routine, on the schedule, happens conveniently, but there was no sacrifice. But this woman, now this is worship. This woman came and of all she had, she gave. That, he said, is faith. And that is worship. Worship is a sacrifice. We say, hey, so glad we don't have to worship with lambs and goats and bulls anymore. True. But we still do, and true worship still is a sacrifice. It's not the easy, convenient thing to do. It's offering to God your best. How would you measure up in worship from God's perspective? You know, when I was a new believer, I couldn't wait to get to church. I couldn't wait. The church was a huge church, Calvary Chapel in Albuquerque. And trying to get a front row seat, you had to get there very early, 30 minutes at least early, just to get a front row seat. And I did it. I wanted to be there. I was so excited about the Lord and these songs. Now, I do love music. I love singing. I love songs. But it wasn't the band I was drawn to. It was the song. These are about Jesus. I didn't know all these songs existed. And singing them was like, oh, I'm experiencing the Lord. I wasn't going, man, He's a wonderful singer. Oh, look at the dress she's got on. I love this team. No, I was focusing on the Lord, and they helped me focus on the Lord. And I couldn't wait to get there. I couldn't wait to be there. And the big reason was because they were about Jesus, and I wanted to worship Him. Now, over time, we sort of lose that zeal, that desire to be there and to serve and to follow and trust and look to the Lord and spend time in His presence and with His people. The church at Ephesus, in the book of Revelation, they were addressed. They were doing all of the religious activities. I mean, you check it off and it was 100%. You're doing everything. Everything well. If you were to take a book and go, here's our standards right here, and they exceed it. This is a church that loves the Lord. This is a church on fire. Jesus said, hey, I see all of these things you're doing, but there's one thing I have against you. You've left, not lost, you've left your first love. Sometimes it's in doing all of the religious things that you forget Jesus. Sometimes it's in running after all those things God blessed you with, a business that God starts to bless, and so now you're so busy about the business, you forget Jesus. You don't worship Him. He's not first anymore. You left your first love. So, just like the Ephesians, we too need to return to our first love. So the temple is measured, the worshiper is measured, and then the witnesses are empowered. A reason we need to become good worshipers is because God wants to empower us to be good witnesses. You know, grumpy, skeptical, sarcastic, negative attitudes don't make for good light in the dark. It doesn't cause anyone to go, you know what? I want your church. You know what? I want your faith, Mr. Negative Grumpy Guy. No, they don't want anything to do with it. In fact, Charles Spurgeon was raising up pastors. And Charles Spurgeon noticed that when they would teach, it was like they don't have a sense of joy and enthusiasm when they're talking about heaven and the things of God. And so to inspire them, he said, guys, When you talk about heaven, when you talk about the things of God and the works of His hands and the Holy Spirit and the Father and all of that, then speak with a joy. Speak with a passion. You should radiate God's goodness and His joy. When you talk of hell and Satan and death, your normal face will do. I'm like, look alive, guys. Come on. So, as worshipers, if your worship was measured, how are you doing? Who are these witnesses mentioned here? We don't know for sure, and we can't be dogmatic, so we won't be dogmatic, but I want to gather some scriptures that help you see why I believe it's a couple of people in particular. And I think it's Moses and Elijah. Elijah ceased reign for 3.5 years. 3.5 years, and that's what they're going to do. So 1 Kings, there's Elijah, that's what these guys are able to do. Elijah called down fire and consumed 50 men twice. That's what these guys do. Moses, his first miracle in Egypt was to turn water into blood. That's what these guys do. And Moses was used by God to bring various plagues upon Egypt. And that's what these guys do. So there's a lot of similarities in what God did through them and what God's doing through these two. Second, there's prophecy to consider. The last Old Testament prophet predicted that Elijah would come again as a witness to the nation of Israel before that great and terrible day of the Lord. In fact, Elijah is not really disputed too much by many. And again, whether we're right or wrong doesn't make a difference for our salvation is concerned. So Elijah, many believe he's coming. The Jews are certainly looking for him to come back. In Deuteronomy chapter 18, Moses said something interesting. He said, another prophet will come like me. And him you will hear. You're not listening to me, but when the one comes like me, comes later, him you will hear. And the Jews have always been looking for a prophet like Moses to come. Someone who would be like him or him. Third, it's their passing, the way they passed from this life. Elijah never died and was taken up in a chariot of fire in a whirlwind. Now, this is where some people will say, well, that's why I believe it's Enoch. Because Enoch in Genesis walked with God and he never died. He walked with God and he was not. So their standard then is, and this was the standard explained to me for this strong dogmatic bias toward Enoch, is God's word says, it is appointed for man to die once and then the judgment. Enoch didn't die, so maybe God will have him die there. And so my pushback on that one is, the scripture says it is appointed unto man to die once. The person said, yes. I said, okay. Then explain to me Lazarus and Tabitha. And they said, what do you mean? They died twice. So if you're holding to this scripture as it has to be this way, they thwart that because they're going to die twice. And then what about the rapture? Do we die quickly before we are taken up? And so what he's talking about is life, because of sin, the natural appointment of a man is to die once and then the judgment. It wasn't a prophetic, every single human being is going to die once. So you can't use that as your foundation for saying that's the only reason I believe that it's Enoch.
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8: 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I hope I make a difference in your life. 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Thank you for tuning in. God bless you. Hey, tell 20 people to listen to my radio show. Tell 20 people I buy the good, the bad, the ugly, cars, trucks, vans, houses, land. If it doesn't eat, I'll make an offer on it. Who knows? But anyway, let's talk about the good, the bad, and the ugly. And the car business, the market, what's going on, the old market, the new market, prices, insurance, extended warranties. You know, there is so much always going on in the car business. It's amazing. Amazing. You know, and I got to give back. You know, it, Proverbs 3:27, do not withhold from those who deserve it. When it is your power to act, to teach, to help, to be there for you, be your mentor. And you know what? Nobody else does it. I got to do it. I mean, you know, good Lord blessed me with the talent and ability to make a living all my life. And man, I am getting up in age. Thank you for my health. Thank you that I can still give back. Thank you that, you know, what's going on, that I understand and I can teach you and warn you and show you what's really going on. But I don't want to hold back, withhold from those who deserve it. Everybody deserves it. Everybody deserves the truth. What happened to the truth? I mean, nobody's wanting to tell the truth anymore, seems like. I mean, realtors. I've learned a lot about realtors and I listen to their ads and oh, they're going to do everything in the world for you and they're going to buy your house. And I've seen some offers from these people that's horrible, horrible. 60% of what the value of the house is what they want to do. Yeah, come on, sign up with us. And if we don't sell it, we're going to buy your house. You know, and just to give an example, I know of a $300,000 house, they offered $160,000. Well, what happened to the truth? Is the truth in us? Does it matter anymore? You know, it's like Proverbs 3:29 says, do not plot harm against your neighbor who lives trustfully near you. I'll tell you what, I mean, well, here we go again. I love it. It's old car dealer saying, you know, you got to make money on your friends. Your enemies don't come around. Well, that's so true. It is so true. So what happened a couple of weeks ago, a guy that lives in New Brunswick, of course, you know, here he goes. Everybody that's in trouble shows up. I haven't seen them all my life. They never did come by to check on me. Didn't want to check, see if I had anything for sale or didn't want to sell me nothing. But when they're in serious trouble, oh, Randy, hey, Randy, you're my best buddy. Even though I've never been here before, I finally found your car lot. I don't have your phone number. I don't listen to your radio show. But I went and put $5,000 down on a Tundra in Austin. Buy here, pay here place. Yeah, well, I finance cars too. So buy here, pay here place. Big interest, the limit. The limit in Texas on a used car is 26.78%. And so he got so excited about buying this dream truck of his. He went and spent a bunch more money on it. The problem is he didn't make his first payment. He had the money, went and spent it, and then when they tried to take it out because it was direct deposit, he didn't have enough money in it. So they repoed his truck. First month default. And then, of course, in the contract, small lettering says, hey, you got to pay it off, all of it. Well, he owes too much. Even though he put $5,000 down, he owes too much on the vehicle. They made a fortune on this guy. But, you know, you get those emotions take control of you, of your best decisions. The emotions, can they make the payment for you? And the insurance payment that's going up all the time. Do you live by emotions? Well, if you live by emotions... This boy, this guy, well, he's not a boy, but this guy, his emotions are at the height of all time because he's lost $5,000. He spent $5,000 on the truck, and now he's losing the truck. I mean, it's that bad. But it happens that way. And I had one of the radio stations coming in. They're wanting me to do some stuff with them, some more. But I mean, you know, they realize what I'm doing. Now there's a station locally that I've tried to get on and they don't want me. They don't want the truth, I guess. I don't know. I don't understand that. But anyway, we're dealing with that. So anyway, I was telling them about this guy, and they couldn't believe it. Here, this guy's going to lose his truck. He can't find the money to get it done. And they feel sorry, and I feel sorry for him. But what can I do? You know, it's out of my hands. I don't have a license, really, to do what he's wanting to do. It's difficult. But anyway, so, hey, when you buy a vehicle, make sure you make the payments. The laws have changed the last year, and they can repo you on one day behind. I've had a lot of inquiries and questions and emails on rent-to-own. Rent-to-own can charge you more interest, more than 26%, and they can repo right away. Well, car lots are the same way now. The laws have changed. I don't know why, how, but, you know, the senators of Texas and the House of Representatives, they've all sold us down the rivers. Big money buys them off. I mean, look at the insurance. I've explained that many a time, where insurance companies used to settle with us. Now they've got it where you have to fight it yourself. Insurance companies don't do nothing. I need to get my youngest son in the insurance business because all of them's got ranches that have retired. And, you know, give me the money and do nothing. It's the easiest job. Might be the easiest job I know of. Well, a politician's got the easier job probably. But anyway, so with insurance going up, and hey, be prepared. You know, they'll love to give you a six-month rate and then double or triple the price for a year. So you got to be prepared. So this guy's losing his truck and nobody there to help him. I feel sorry for him, but it doesn't work. Granddaughter on some other people, her car's getting repoed. Grandmother's going to help her. Well, if you're going to help your granddaughter, you might need to put it in her name and do a lien holder. It depends on how you're going to do it. I give advice all the time. You can call me anytime, 830-708-4789. Give me a call. I'll give you free advice. Try to keep you out of trouble. Try to give you common sense. Try to let you understand what's going to happen. I mean, most of the time, and I'm right probably 90, 95% of the time, when we're dealing with grandchildren or children, I can tell you how it's going to go down the road and what it's going to do. So give me a call, 830-708-4789. I'm getting a lot of calls on high-mileage, rough cars. The problem is manufacturers. They're building these cars where they won't last, and it costs so much money to fix them. A good friend of mine, her and her husband and her son used to come to my Bible study. Bought her son a Mercedes. Nice car, low miles, paid plenty of money for it. Excited about it, but it's been a money pit. Hey, these foreign cars, there's a lot of cars. A good deal starts with a good car, number one. And you know what I say? There's two kinds of cars, a Ford and can't afford. Well, now she's got a can't afford because she's fixed. She spent a bunch of money on this vehicle. You know, they used to say, the purchase of a boat is the cheapest part of a boat because maintenance, insurance, upkeep, putting it, parking it, storing it, it just, you know, fixing it. It's a money pit. Well, I got news for you. Cars, trucks have gotten that same situation. That's right. That same situation. It costs, and that's why I'm selling so many extended warranties. I can sell an extended warranty to anybody in the United States, and they'll finance it. You go to randyadamsinc.com, press where it says warranties, and you can call my office at Randy Adams Inc. 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We can hook up with an extended warranty. I was talking to a good dear friend of mine. We need to talk about that a little bit. Recalls. We may touch on that a little bit or next week for sure. But anyway, she was saying, she stopped in to get her car serviced, and they come up with a laundry list of problems. So we went over these problems. I said, you don't have a problem. She said, I don't. I said, you park your car in the garage? Yeah. So back it out and see if there's an oil leak. They're telling her $5,500 to fix a rear main. Well, that Ford truck diesels are that way. And she said, well, okay. So next day I talked to her. I said, you got an oil leak? You got anything on your garage? No, not a drop. So they want to charge you $5,500 to fix a problem you don't have. That's right. And what about this? What about that? And I don't know. I don't show any problem. Well, they're trying to sell her a new one. 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You don't get a price from me. We do give some prices every once in a while when people don't want to fool with the computer. But you get a price, and we get a little finder's fee. We don't make the big money everybody else does. So these people that advertise are going to sell you an extended warranty. They got to pay television time. They got to play radio time, and that's not cheap. Hey, I'm an expert on that deal. I spend a lot of money each month with radio and TV. So they have to pay that. Then they have to pay their employees. Then they have to pay the building. Then they have to pay so much more overhead. So they got to make a lot of money. So the warranty company has got them a great low price so they can sell more, so they can make more. And what happens is the warranty company half the time don't pay. I got a guy in, I think it's Georgetown. Yeah, Georgetown, somewhere up there, Leander. And he's got one of those warranties that you see advertised on TV, and you get mailed to you. And they're not fixing his transmission. They're not fixing it, and they should. And what we're seeing is double dipping. What's double dipping? The new car dealer or the certified mechanic shop tell you that the warranty won't cover it, that you got to pay. And then they call the warranty company and they get money from the warranty company. So the warranty company's paying, and then they want you to pay too. They double dip you. So you need help there. We've had a bunch of examples of that lately. So hey, go to randyadamsinc.com. Fill out the information, get a price directly from the warranty company, and hey, get some protection. So the friend of mine that used to go to my Bible study bought the Mercedes. She spent a bunch of money. Now it's in limp mode. Limp mode means it's not going. It is stopped. And she needs a rear speed sensor. So she had it hauled. She had AAA. She had it hauled to a Mercedes store. First off, they want $375 to diagnose it. $375. Then, after they've diagnosed it, they tell her $4,500 to put a rear speed sensor in. Normally, that's $200 to $400. Normally. I've even had it cheaper than that. But now she needs to spend another $4,500. I think she spent about $6,000 or $7,000 on this car. So the car is not worth much, $1,000, $2,000, like it sits. She's got to spend $4,500 and $375. So now we're close to $5,000 on a car that's worth $5,000 or $6,000 fixed. She's chasing good money after bad money. But that's part of it. But the unit is too old. They won't extended warranties don't work on anything that I think's 07 might be the last year, 07, 08. So this is an 04 Mercedes, you know, one of them high dollar ones new. They're now worth $5,000. See, and that's, you know, this was probably a $100,000 car new. Now it's worth $5,000 fixed. It's not worth that like it is. So, you know, she's chasing good money after bad. What do you do? Well, I'm trying to help her find somebody else to work on it. But here we go again. She's already spent $375. You know, I don't know if AAA will move it again or what the deal there is. But I'm trying to help her all I can. And it's not working. I mean, you know, you pull in there with a high-dollar foreign car. Hey, the shop's hourly rate goes up. You know, Ford dealers are $250 an hour. I mean, that's tough. That's tough to overcome. You know, my youngest son, I told him, I said, you need to be in the insurance business, the garage business, and a little used car lot. I said, that way you make money on ever coming in and going out, every direction you can go. So, you know, it's costing a lot of money to do it. The lady calls me. She's been paying on a Kia, 16 Kia, over 3 years. She owes $8,000. You're talking about a ripoff. She got ripped. I mean, 3 years ago, a 16 Kia wouldn't have sold for $8,000 most of the time. It's a small one to sold. Maybe $10,000. She'd been paying 3 years, over 3 years, still $8,000, and the motor's bad. She's had prices all over the world on replacing the motor. And I told her, I said, you owe $8,000 on a, right now, $500 car because the motor's bad. And you're going to put in $6,000-$7,000 and hope you get a good engine? Sometimes these guys buy junkyard motors, and Kias are not, they don't have the best motor. So you might put a bad motor on her or bad with the, on its last legs. I told her she needs to look at something else. She needs to gather up her money. Give me a call, and I'll advise you, 830-708-4789. So, you know, we're working on that deal. You know, there's so many issues out there. We were talking to WAI, which I'm on that, I advertise on that radio station, TV station and the radio station. But anyway, I was talking to them, and we were telling the people, one of them, they flew in from Dallas to talk to me. The others were from San Antonio. And we told them, said, we're seeing people that owe $20,000, $30,000 too much. This lady owes $8,000 too much, or $7,500 too much on a vehicle that doesn't run. And it's a problem. It's a real problem for her. She needs a vehicle. She needs transportation. We all want freedom. Even though the Democrat Party's trying to lock us down, trying to put us in electric cars. And here comes China. They're coming in with both barrels blasting. You got all kinds of you got KYD and NIO, Chinese electric cars wanting to come this way. And they can sell those cars for $12,000, $13,000. We might be in that position soon because of the pricing on the new cars and the new manufacturers, what they're pricing stuff at. And I mean, Automotive News tells you $58,000 is the average price of a brand new car. $58,000. New trucks, man, I tell you what, you get ready. I mean, you know, I've seen some trucks well over $100,000. So if you pay $58,000 for a car, not counting interest, not counting insurance, not counting maintenance, upkeep, breakage. So you've invested a lot of money in a car that's 3 to 5 years worth $5,000. I'm seeing cars go through the auction running and driving $2,000 and $3,000. Why? Because it costs so much money to work on them. So if you need free advice, call me 830-708-4789. I buy the good, the bad, and the ugly. Cars, trucks, vans, houses, land. We're working on several land deals right now. But you can call me for free advice. I do know a lot about real estate. I've been in the real estate business 55 years. made two ex-wives rich with lots of rental properties. I want to help you. I'm waiting on a lady to get her probated will done for her uncle that left her a house. We've talking about buying it. I buy all kinds of cars. Now, lately, I've helped a lot of people get rid of their cars because if they're not running, they're not bringing much money. If they're not running, it may cost a lot of money to fix. And so you got to be prepared. You know, do you want to chase, you know, good money with bad money? I mean, you want to invest in trying to get it running? And if they've been sitting 2 years or more, the gas tanks are bad. Fuel pumps are bad. This gasoline will eat up the fuel pump, the fuel lines, and the tank. You can throw a lot of money trying to fix one up. So they're not worth a lot of money. How much time, how much does a mechanic, can he spend on a car that when it's not running, it's not worth much money, but you go to selling it after you spent money. Just like that Mercedes, she gonna spend, you know, $5,000 at the moment to get $5,000 back, you know. And so that's part of what we're seeing. Do the manufacturer. When I was running for U.S. Congress District 35, I was trying to explain how to fix a lot of stuff, but you know, people don't care about how to fix anything anymore. They just want to, well, whatever the government wants to do, we're going to be all right. So, you know, I was trying to explain what was really going on in the car business, in the car market, and everything else. So I'll help you, you know. And next week, we're going to try to talk about asking price, selling price, wholesale, retail, sellable, and unsellable. Because I buy the good, the bad, and the ugly. Cars, trucks, vans. 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Hey, and if... 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Had a man call me out of Atlanta. I thought he was out of San Antonio. I never looked at the... I answer all the calls. Anyway, we got to talking. I told him he ought to stop by my lot sometime. He said, I live in Atlanta. I found your podcast. And that was our podcast. There's about 80 of them. 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And he said, I love your show. I've been listening to it. 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Well, you can learn the good, the bad, and the ugly about the car business on my podcast. 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I want to know how I can help you. What you need to know, what you don't know, maybe I can, you know, be your mentor and help you out any way I can. So, I mean, it's the worst investment we can make on earth, you know. 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And the claims adjuster, the insurance company's not wanting to help the lady. What do you do in that situation? 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I'm Randy Adams. 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But I'm...

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0: It's not worth the risk. 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

0: Why do we so easily miss who Jesus is and why he came? When Jesus performed miracles, the religious leaders in his day failed to recognize him too. It was their job to study God's word, so how could they have been so spiritually blind? Well, today on Truth for Life Weekend, Alistair Begg looks at the reason why most doubters doubt, even today.
1: Now we need to be very clear that the Bible makes plain to us that sin has robbed us of spiritual vision, and that in this respect, we too

0: are like this man in John 9, blind from birth. Like this man, we are unable to rectify our condition. And like him, each of us is in need of Jesus to recreate in us the faculty which sin has destroyed. Now, all of that by way of introduction, but purposefully, because without that as the framework, we will very quickly lose our way in this particular chapter. Last time, some of you will remember that we noted in the opening 12 verses or so that the transformation in the life of this man had really set the cat among the pigeons in his community. Now, communities are used to things happening as they normally happen. And it often takes some time to adjust to something that is out of the ordinary. Well, this was definitely out of the ordinary because this man was familiar in his neighborhood as a blind man and as a man who begged because he was blind. The neighbors, according to verse 8, who had formerly seen him begging, said to one another, "Isn't the same man who used to sit and beg?" And some said, "Oh yes, I think it is." And others said, "No, I think it's probably someone who looks like him." And they asked him, "How is it that your eyes are opened?" He said, "The man they called Jesus made some mud and put it on my eyes and told me to go to Siloam and wash, and I went and washed, and then I could see." "Well, where's the man?" He says, I don't know where he is." Now we pick up the story from that point. They're unable to resolve their dilemma, and so they do what was customary to do. They determined to take this man to the court of public opinion, as it were, represented by the religious leaders. The place of the synagogue in the small towns and communities of the time was a significant place. And in the same way that in events unfolding in contemporary life, journalists go to ask for a statement from certain significant individuals in the community, so in this context, they were essentially going to the significant individuals in the community, namely the religious leaders, to see if they could shed some light on what had happened to this man. Now, Peterson, who paraphrased the New Testament, might be a little zealous when he paraphrases verse 13. They brought to the Pharisees the man who had been blind. He paraphrases that, "So they marched the man to the Pharisees." Almost as if they took him by the ear and said, "Come on, you're coming to the Pharisees." You can imagine the man saying, "Oh no, not the Pharisees, please, not the Pharisees. I don't want to go to the Pharisees." And that would have been with some justification, because what follows is not so much a conversation as it is an interrogation. An interrogation which at the beginning has the Pharisees, the religious leaders, very much in the driving seat. But by the time it reaches the end, the man himself has turned the tables on them. Verse 26, they ask him again, "What did he do to you? How did he open your eyes?" And the man said, "I told you that already. Why do you keep asking me the same question? You didn't listen when I told you the first time. Why do you want to hear it again?" Aha! You want to become his disciples too, don't you? Oh, that infuriated them. No, they were angry then. They insulted him. They threw him out. Who is this upstart that can see? Who does he think he is? Smarty pants going around the community, coming to us, the religious leaders, we who know everything, and speaking as if there is something he knows that we don't know. We don't usually like people knowing things that we don't know. Now, in an attempt at clarity and simplicity, I'm going to draw our thoughts around three words: formalism, fear, and faith. First, the formalism that is represented by the attitude and the actions of the Pharisees to whom we're introduced in verse 13. These religious leaders were focused on the externals without any real regard to the inner significance of the things that they paid lip service to. And you can see that the religious orthodoxy of these individuals was skin deep, because they brought the man to the Pharisees, the man who had been blind. And instead of these individuals rejoicing in the man's story, Instead of them saying, we've been hoping for a chance to meet you, the word is out in the community that you could see, and we're so glad that you've chosen to come along and meet with us. No, there is none of that at all. Instead, they react in such a way as to challenge what he's saying, looking for ways to discredit him, and at the same time, to incriminate Jesus. Now, their problem, John tells us, at least on the surface, was the Sabbath. Verse 14. Now, the day on which Jesus had made the mud and opened the man's eyes was the Sabbath. Therefore, the Pharisees asked him how he had received his sight. It's interesting that it's a therefore. Why therefore? Why so, they asked him? Well, because they were the custodians of the Sabbath. They were the ones who knew what was to happen on the Sabbath and what wasn't to happen on the Sabbath, and they knew for sure that there was no spitting on the Sabbath. You see, the Pharisees not only had the bold statement of the law of God in the fourth commandment, that you shall not work, but they had decided that that needed a little help. And so they had added to it a whole list of their own regulations. For example, if a man had a runny nose, and he was downstairs in the kitchen and he knew his handkerchief was up the stairs, it was a violation of their perspective of the Sabbath to go upstairs and get the handkerchief, let alone start rubbing his nose with it. It was not possible, from their perspective on the Sabbath, for a man to cut his toenails. Nor if he found that he had one of those strange hairs that grows right out of the front of your eyebrows, if he happened to see that, as sometimes happens, he was not allowed to reach for it and pluck it out until the day after the Sabbath. And certainly there could be no spitting in the dust and stirring around and making up any kind of paste, no matter what you're trying to do with it. Now you say, well, isn't this all so very far away from us? Well, no, actually not. This Sabbath question was enough for them to be divided amongst themselves. Verse 16, some of the Pharisees said, he's not from God, for he doesn't keep the Sabbath. What they meant by that was he doesn't keep the Sabbath our way. Of course Jesus kept the Sabbath. He kept the law in its perfection. Jesus was sinless. In fact, Calvin suggests that Jesus performed these miracles purposefully, deliberately on the Sabbath. I kind of like that idea. So that it wasn't like he said, now take up your mat and walk, and he healed the man, and somebody said, hey, Jesus, don't you realize it's the Sabbath? He said, of course I know it's the Sabbath. Watch this. And then he does it again. The man born by Jesus, Sabbath. He says, I know. Watch this. And right on cue, they come. Religious formalism cannot cope with transformed lives. Religious formalism can't cope with conversion. Religious formalism cannot face the fact of the dramatic impact that Jesus makes when he takes a person and turns them upside down, which is actually to turn them the right way up. Why? Because the religious formalist then recognizes that he or she is upside down and therefore needs as much to be turned the right way up as this individual, and not wanting to face the challenge of that, they hide behind the smoke screen of their ability to maintain all of the externals in terms of their religious experience. There's no indication on the part of these folks that they examined the evidence, that they had any interest in the evidence at all. Their interest was to deny the miracle and to discredit Jesus. Now, I'm sure that some of you can identify very quickly with this. You became a Christian. You may have become a Christian just recently. You came and acknowledged that you were blind and that you had things completely wrong, that you were lost, and that Jesus came seeking to save the lost, and you asked Jesus to save you and to be the shepherd of your soul. And what you've discovered now is that religious formalism has no place for that kind of radical change. If you go to the religious formalist, whether it is your pastor or your priest or your rabbi or your next door neighbor, or perhaps your mom and dad or your brother or whoever it might be, and tell them about this amazing change, if they are religious formalists, they probably will not give you a wonderful response. Or they may give you some kind of superficial pacifying reaction, but they will not enter into your joy. They can't. Because you see, religious formalists do what these folks had done. While failing to keep the law of God, which they know themselves incapable of keeping, they create a convenient smokescreen by adding their own little rules and regulations, so that as long as they keep their list of what is acceptable, the fact that they are still confronted by the challenge of God's law does not really concern them. And there can be nothing more challenging, nothing more embarrassing to the religious formalist than the presence of someone who comes and shares with them that they have found Jesus to be their Savior, to be the one who has opened their eyes, to be the one who has turned them from darkness into marvelous light. You see, if you look at the text, you see that that's exactly what happened to them. When they come a second time in verse 24 and summon the man, and they said, come on now, tell the truth. We know that Jesus is a sinner. This man's a sinner. He said, well, I don't have a comment on whether he's a sinner or not. I don't know anything about that, but I do know this. One thing I do know, I was blind, but now I see. And they couldn't cope with that very, very quickly. They began to insult him. They hurled insults at him, verse 28, and eventually in verse 34, how dare you come and lecture us? They said they just threw him out. See, what they were doing was they were saying, we have tradition and we have orthodoxy on our side. Verse 28, you are this fellow's disciple? We are the disciples of Moses. We know that God spoke to Moses, but we don't even know where this chap comes from. You see, what these individuals were saying was something like this. Whoever does not bow to us, this is really what they're doing and seeking to intimidate this young man, who knows clearly that he was once blind, but now he can see. But they're giving him a bad time. They're back at him again and again and again, seeking to intimidate him and rob him of the reality of what he's conveying. And what they're saying is this: whoever does not bow to us and our knowledge knows nothing. And whoever knows something we don't know is a fool. Whoever doesn't bow to us and our knowledge doesn't know what they're talking about. And whoever comes in here to tell us something that we don't know, they're foolish. That's not only the approach of religious formalism. It is also the approach of agnosticism and skepticism and intellectual elitism, isn't it? Isn't that what the young university student, what the 10th grader is up against within the public square? If they would be bold enough in a context that is allowable and understandable to say, I once was blind, but now I see, have discovered that Jesus is the creator of the ends of the earth, and that he died upon the cross, and that the death of Jesus is a pivotal event of human history, and that everything needs to be understood in light of that. Oh, please, sit down, would you? Unless you bow to what we know, you know nothing. And if you think you know something that we don't know, you're a fool. Sit down. Well, I believe that God created the heavens and the earth out of nothing and out of chaos. Sit down, idiot. You exist as a result of time plus matter plus chance. Bow to what we know. See, religious formalism, when it is challenged by the radical claims of Jesus, reacts in the same way. Well, you say, what about it? Well, let me just say this to you. Some of you may be here and this actually describes you. You say, well, I hope not, but let's just hold out the possibility, shall we? You may be here and you actually are a religious formalist. That's been your whole background, forms and structures and the doing of things. Do you have peace with God? Do you have the assurance of the forgiveness of your sins? Do you rest in the reality of your hope that one day you will see Jesus and be made like him? I wager that you don't. You actually can't. Because the religious formalist is relying on their capacity to continue maintaining the externals without the radical internal transformation which gives significance to the form and structures of religious life. Indeed, these very forms and structures may prove to be a barrier to you coming to faith in Jesus. Because if you have a little list of whatever it is that makes you acceptable to God, and it's easy for us to come up with this list, well, I always go by the golden rule, and do unto others as you would do to yourself. And that's my credo, and that's my good. Well, that's fine. But what about your jealous heart? What about your dirty mind? What about your dishonesty? How does this little golden rule deal with these things? Of course, it doesn't. You see, if religious formalism was enough to get a man or a woman to heaven, then there would be no need for Jesus to die upon the cross, would there? If doing it ourselves is sufficient, then there would be no need for this amazing grace. Now, we just got a moment to go to the word fear. Don't be afraid that we're going to go much beyond our time. We're not. It's not the fear that I'm referencing. The fear here is the fear that is found in the reaction of the man's parents. The Jews send for the parents. They still didn't believe, verse 18, that he'd been blind and had received his sight until they sent for the man's parents. After they sent for the man's parents, there was nowhere for them to hide. And they brought the parents there. It'd be a little intimidating for them. I think you would agree. If somebody summoned you to the synagogue of the day, and there the elders sat in their robes and in their finery, and you came along, Mr. and Mrs. Levi, or whoever you were, and they said, thank you for coming out. We were hoping for a chance to talk with you. We have three questions. Number one, the fellow over here, is he your son? Number two, is he the one you say was born blind? And number three, how is it that he can now see? The husband looks at the wife looks at the husband, and then the wife responds. Because she's the braver of the two. Well, we can answer one and two very easily. He is our son, and yes, he was born blind. But when it comes to your third question, well, we really don't have a comment on that at all. They're reticent, they're timid, and they're quick to pass the buck. Why don't you ask him? He's a big lad, he can speak for himself. Well, clearly they must have known something. They knew that a person was involved, otherwise they couldn't have mentioned the person. Can it be that they were more concerned for their reputation and for their status than they were thrilled and excited that their son had received his sight? I mean, why are they not linking arms with this boy and saying to these religious leaders, this is the kind of thing we need in our church? I mean, we need some of this stuff, guys. We're listening to your sermons, and frankly, they're like dust in your mouth. And now comes the Galilean prophet. His sermons are understandable, and look what's happening to people's lives. Yes, we know Jesus is the key to this. Our boy's here, and we're here, and what do you have to say for yourselves? But they don't. Why don't you just ask him? He's there. He can speak for himself. He's a big lad. Now, admittedly, the prospect of being removed from the synagogue, which is the explanation in verse 22, the reason the parents said this, because they were afraid of the Jews, because the Jews had decided that anyone who acknowledged that Jesus was the Messiah would be put out of the synagogue. We're not going to make little of that. There's some significance in it, isn't there? The embarrassment that would be attached to that kind of removal. But if they had truly understood what had happened, if they had truly come to understand who this Jesus was, then they would have taken their stand with their boy. But as it was, they didn't take their stand with the boy because they couldn't take their stand with the boy, presumably because they had not come to trust in Jesus. So the Pharisees are distanced from this great good news by their formalism, and the parents are distanced from this great good news by their fear. Oh, you may be here, and that's exactly your story. With little variations. One day your son or your daughter came into your home and said, I've discovered that Jesus is my Savior and my friend. And you said, you don't need that kind of nonsense. We brought you up in the way that you needed to be brought up. We gave you every kind of opportunity for religion. And you did. And it was good. And it was helpful. And it actually was a foundation that led the youngster to the point where they said, doing all this stuff isn't giving me forgiveness, isn't giving me peace, isn't giving me hope. And then they discovered that it wasn't in the doing of the stuff, but it was in what had been done by Jesus, that there was faith, and there was grace, and there was forgiveness, and there was freedom. And the parents now have the same decision to make as the religious formalists. If we acknowledge that what has happened to Junior is true, then that means it needs to happen to us as well. And that may be too high a hill to climb. So I say to you, do not allow formalism to keep you from Jesus. And do not allow fear of your peer group to keep you from Jesus. See, the fear of going back to the country club and the friend saying, what happened to your boy? And for you to have to say, the same thing that's happened to me. What? You're in it as well? Yes. How did that happen? What did you do? Nothing. Well, somebody had to do something. Somebody did do something. Sit down, I'll tell you what he did. That's the story. Get out there and tell your friends. Get out there and turn Cleveland upside down with this fantastic good news. Come on.
1: 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As Alistair mentioned, it's important not to let religious formalism or fear of what others might think keep us from Jesus. And to help you resist these temptations, there are a couple of books we'd like to recommend to you. The first is a book called Christ and His Threefold Office. It examines the glory of Christ and how His incarnation qualified Him to mediate on behalf of every believer and prepared Him to act as prophet, priest, and king. The title of the second book is Christ Humbled Yet Exalted. This one looks at why the life, death, and ascension of Jesus is the foundation of true joy. These books are revised versions of a Puritan classic, The Fountain of Life. The author is John Flavel. He was one of the most popular preachers in the 17th century. He faced personal challenges throughout his life, and yet he maintained that he was upheld and fortified by the joy rooted in his relationship with Christ. To find out more about this two-book bundle, visit our website at truthforlife.org. I'm Bob Lapine. Thanks for studying the Bible with us. Next weekend, we'll take a closer look at why we often encounter pushback when we come to faith in Christ. The Bible teaching of Alistair Begg is furnished by Truth for Life, where the learning is for living.
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12: In 1862, Abraham Lincoln signed the Morrill Act, helping states create colleges focused on agriculture, mechanics, science, and practical education. The principle was not centralized control, it was opportunity. 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Why did it matter? Because a free nation needs citizens equipped to work, build, steward, and govern themselves. 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Proverbs honors the one who works his land. Paul warns against idleness and calls believers to earn their bread. Why does that still matter today? Because education should form capable people under God, not dependent subjects under bureaucracy.
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13: God called on Joshua to step up and assume the challenging leadership position of Moses. What has God called you to do? Here's Dr. Michael Youssef.
17: Every single one of us, like Joshua, we are all standing at the threshold of a great work. And the work that God did in the Old Testament, He did through the prophets and the priests. But in the New Testament, because all the believers are prophets and priests according to the Word of God, therefore, it is the call of God upon your life to do what only you can do.
13: In preparation for the death of Moses, God enlisted Joshua to assume Moses' role as Israel's leader. It was a huge step of faith for Joshua. Even though God had taken Joshua through a long season of preparation before this difficult time. Hello, welcome to Leading the Way with Dr. Michael Youssef. As Dr. Youssef begins today, looking at the story of Joshua, keep in mind that this is also the story of you. God has called you for a special purpose. And like Joshua, what you may be saying to God right now is something like, "You want me to do what?" In this episode, Dr. Youssef takes you into Joshua chapter 1 and Joshua's call to stand in leadership. And it's also a challenge for you to step up, take on what God has ahead for your life, no matter what that may be. So let's listen together as Dr. Youssef begins today's Leading the Way.
17: Today I'm beginning a new series of messages entitled, "You Want Me to Do What?" And that series of messages come from the book of Joshua. Some of you know this, some of you don't. When I begin a new series of messages, I always go to my colleagues when we meet on Wednesdays and I say, "This is what I'm thinking. Here's what God laying on my heart." And I invite them to help me come up with a title. Those guys are extremely creative. They really are. And so we were doing the same thing about this series of messages. I told them how and what God is laying on my heart, and so many ideas were coming up for a title, until one of our colleagues, who shall remain nameless, he came up with this title. He said, "You want me to do what?" I said, "That's it. That is exactly it. For I am convinced that that's exactly how Joshua reacted when God said to him, 'I want you to take the Israelites and cross the Jordan into Jericho and beyond.'" And heaven knows how many times I looked up to heaven and I said to the Lord, "You want me to do what?" And I'm convinced that when you get challenged in thinking of your position in Christ and you call the call of God upon your life, I'm sure some of you are going to say, "You want me to do what?" Well, the first thing that God wants you to do is to step up. That's the first thing He wants you to do. Listen to me. Every single one of us, like Joshua, we are all standing at the threshold of a great work. And the work that God did in the Old Testament, He did through the prophets and the priests. But in the New Testament, because all the believers are prophets and priests according to the Word of God, therefore, it is the call of God upon your life to do what only you can do. Every single person here is called of God, and no one can say, "That's not me. That's not me." Because Joshua's task is your task. Joshua's call is your call. Joshua's leadership is your leadership. But listen, whenever God calls you to work, which He is calling you today, He will always, always, always, always will give you encouragement along the way. All the encouragement that you need from the Word of God. You will see here three times in just few verses, three times God encouraged Joshua. You say, why is that? Well, you imagine Joshua facing this fortified city, this fortified town, and realizing that it's an impossibility. And for you, you might not be standing in front of a fortified city wall, but you may be standing before a colleague who has no time for Christ or even interested in salvation. It may be a person who has a hard heart. It may be a person who is crusty on the outside, but absolutely desperate on the inside. It may be a person who may be self-sufficient on the outside, but on the inside, he or she is fearful, and they desperately in need of somebody to give them hope. And Joshua was facing a fortified city. And we may be facing varieties of Jerichos in every office, in every factory, in every environment you live in. In fact, when Joshua was to step up and do the work that God called him to do, it was a time of crisis. It was a time of opposition. It was a time of indifference. It was a time of confusion and upheaval. It was a time of a powerful enemy from the outside, and there was moral decline on the inside. And if you do not believe that we live in one of those times, you must be living in another planet. On the outside, there are terrorists who are committed on the destruction of Western economic system. There are terrorists who are convinced themselves of the rightness of their cause, and they love death more than we love life. We have terrorists who are constantly plotting and planning and believing that sooner or later they'll bring us to our knees. That's on the outside. And on the inside, we have more and more people who living in a culture that loves ease and comfort. More and more people who have opted for easy believism. More and more people who are turning away from the truth. More and more people who have exchanged intellectual rigor and thinking for shallow emotions. We have more and more people who prefer to live by what they feel is right than what is right. Listen to what one of our cultural analysts have said about the 21st century Western culture. He said they have graduated from Enlightenment ideology and are more peer-driven, feeling-driven, and right-brained than their forebears. They are increasingly new barbarians. They lack refinement or class. And their lives are often out of control. They are increasingly exploring worldview options from astrology to Zen. And they are often looking in the wrong places to make sense of their lives and find their soul's true home. And we have a culture that is filled with desperate people. And in the midst of this, the world is crying for few who are committed, few who are courageous, few who know the power of their eternal inheritance, few who are ready to give hope to those who are in despair, few who love God and His Word more than their comfort, and those few are found in this church today. That is all of you. All of you. The book of Joshua opens with the following words. Very interesting. Moses is dead. Moses is dead, and now it's time for Joshua to step up. And I thought about it, and I thought about it, and I said, in many ways, I can truthfully say to you that the day in which the clergy and the evangelists and the ministers have done the work of evangelizing is gone. That the day in which people would listen to evangelists and clergy and preachers have gone. And that the only difference that's going to be made in the world today is going to be made by you and you and you, wherever you may be. Whether you're a school teacher, whether you're a homemaker, whether you're a student, whether you're a healthcare giver, whether you're a lawyer, whether you're an engineer, whether you are in the real estate business, whether you're in the computer business, whether you're an office worker, whether you're neighborhood clubs, whatever it might be, whether the police officers or firemen or whatever, factory worker, wherever you are, the old days are dead. And this is a new day. Let me stop here. Some of you said, well, I feel inadequate, and this is not for me. I can't do this. Some of you are saying, you want me to? What? Someone said, man, I just come to church. I want my needs met. I don't want to be challenged to be a minister in my office and in my work, whatever, in my workplace. I just want to be. Let me tell you something. When Jesus uttered those holy sacred words and said, seek ye first the kingdom of God and his righteousness, and all these things will be added to you. He was telling every one of us that when you turn your heart toward his call on your life, when you turn your heart toward what is dear to his heart, he's going to meet all of your needs. You give him yourself and he will meet all of your needs in his riches in Christ Jesus. So listen to me. Being a witness for Christ at work, telling of how Christ saved you, telling about how Christ forgave your sins in whatever environment you find yourself, is the key to discovering that all of your needs are already met and you just haven't seen it yet. I'm convinced that Joshua's heart probably skipped a few beats when God said, okay, Moses is dead, now your turn. And that is why, as I said to you, three times in few verses, God had to say it three times. I am personally convinced that Joshua was very contented and very satisfied to live under the shadow of Moses. I really do. And many of you are contented with the fact that the ministry staff will do the work of the ministry, and that's not for you. That the ministry staff are going to do the work of the Lord. But here's the reality, my friend. The work of the Lord will not be accomplished until every one of you see yourself as Joshua. And you begin by doing what? Stepping up. Hear me right on this one. You have been and you will continue to be equipped. You have been and you will continue to be encouraged. You have been and you will continue to be ministered to and served in every way by all the equippers, the staff members. You have been and you will continue to be grounded in the Word of God. That's never going to change. To those of you who still feel inadequate, those of you who feel like Joshua, looking at the fortified city, and said, I haven't even told my co-workers that I'm a Christian yet. Man, I have got that fortified city. I haven't even witnessed to Christ yet. I haven't even told people I go to church yet. And you're looking at that fortified city that you're facing. Those of you who are like Joshua looking at the river and they say, how am I going to go across the deep waters? I can imagine what went through his mind at the time. Honestly, I can just imagine. Here they are, a young nation. They've just been out of slavery, been living in the desert, and they're facing this mighty ancient civilization with a great army. Giants, as they called them when they spied the land. I can imagine here they are, tent dwellers, and then they're looking up at these walls of Jericho, fortified stone walls with mighty gates. I can only imagine how their heart was pounding at the call of God. But just as Joshua had God's provision, so will you. All he's asking you to do is what? I was thinking about this and I remember this story about Henry Morehouse. Henry Morehouse had a daughter who was paralyzed from the waist down, and that always weighed very heavy on him. And one day he came home, and he came into the house, and he saw his daughter. And he kissed her, and he said, honey, where's mom? I have a parcel for her. And the little girl said, well, mom is upstairs. Oh, but daddy, can I give her the parcel? And he thought for a minute, and he said, Minnie, you can't even carry yourself upstairs. how are you going to carry the parcel? With a smile on her face, she said, Daddy, I'll carry the parcel, but you'll carry me. Beloved, I want to tell you something. That's exactly what God will do when you step up. He's going to carry you. Look at Joshua's situation. God promised him the land. That's why I call it the promised land, because God promised it to Abraham. God is going to carry Israel across the river. God was going to carry them across the wall, but as it turned out, the wall collapsed. But God carried them anyway. God was going to carry them all the way to the end of that land. But they had to show up. They had to be prepared to fight. They had to be prepared to win. They had to be prepared for victory. They had to be prepared to obey God's instructions. All they needed to do was what? Step up. You want me to do what? Step up. That's what God wants you to do. And that is why there's a threefold courage. Announcements by God. And I want you to think about these very, very carefully. I want to tell you this. Whenever you get into the enemy's territories, whenever you get into Satan's territories, he is not a very happy camper. And we're going to see that in the next message. But remember this. God never, never gives a command without a provision. He never gives a command without a promise. Listen to verse 5, Joshua chapter 1. God is saying, I'll not drop you or abandon you. I will never leave you in the lurch. How do you like that modern translation? In fact, God said, he said it three times. Why three times? Because I am convinced that even after the second time, Joshua was still terrified. His knees were still knocking. He said, you want me to do what? Here's encouragement number one. Encouragement number one was in the promise of God. Encouragement number two was in the Word of God. Encouragement number three was in the presence of God. Look at the encouragement number one in the promises of God. Verse 6. When you are serving God's purpose, beloved, listen to me. When you are sharing God's message of salvation, when you are witnessing on behalf of God, you can do it with courage. Why? Because God promised it and God will never fail. He said, I gave my word to Abraham. Any of you who understand a little bit of history would say, wait a minute. He said, that was 400 years ago before Joshua. God promised Abraham. Oh yeah, listen to me. When God promises you, he's going to keep you until you're 100 years old in order to fulfill his promise. That's the way God works. He promised Abraham he ain't going to go back in his word. And he never forgets. And when you know God's promises and trust in God's promises, you will have confidence. You will not be worried about rejection. You will not be worried about results. You will not be worried about perception by others. You will not be worried about critics. Why? Because you are trusting in the promises of God. Secondly, encouragement number two, it was in the Word of God, verses 7 and 8. My Word has power in it. You obey it and experience its power firsthand. That's what God is saying here. There is power in my word. You obey it and experience that power firsthand. Oh, you might get some setbacks. You might get some snickerings. You might get some mocking. You might get some joke or two. You might get some stiff opposition. But you hold on your ground and you will be amazed how quickly the other will crumble. God said to Joshua, the true prosperity and true success will come from you holding tenaciously onto the Word of God. Thirdly, the encouragement number three, it was in the presence of God. Verse 9, have I not commanded you to be strong and courageous? Don't be terrified. In other words, don't be intimidated, literally. Don't be discouraged. Why? For the Lord your God will be with you wherever you go. I can imagine poor old Joshua, he has to hear encouragement number one and encouragement number two, and he's still shaking in his knees to be sure, yeah, I got the promise of God, yes, I got the word of God, but I still, what good would they do me when I'm in the heat of the battle? What good would that do me when I'm facing these giants with big spears? And God says, okay, I am giving you my presence, and that must and should be the greatest encouragement of all. That is, I'm going to go ahead of you, I'm going to go beside you, and I'm going to go behind you. I'm going to be closer to you than your own skin. And Joshua said, okay, I'll step up based on these three things. Listen, there's no secret for victory. It's revealed here. You have intimacy with God on a daily basis. You listen to God, not to yourself or your ego. Listen to God, not to what you want. Listen to God, what He says on a daily basis. Then trust in the presence of God moment by moment, and you will have the victory. Father, amen. We are so grateful to you that whenever you call us, you do not call us to failure, but you call us to fruit in the kingdom, who loves you and knows you, to be a minister of the gospel in whatever they may be. And so, Father, I pray that those words would not be forgotten. Father, let your Holy Spirit imprint those words on the cortex of our brains and our hearts. And Father, remind us that Jesus said, don't be gazers, but occupy till I come. And Father, for those who still have shaky knees, give them strength today. For those who still don't know, give them courage today. And for those who are hesitant, I pray, let your threefold promise of encouragement be with them today. For I pray this in that mighty name that's above every name, Jesus.
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6: See, we have been co-opted by a kind of a personal faith where we focused on ourselves. 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And we don't say it quite that harshly, but kind of. 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Certainly, missionary behavior is not like a good thing. We wouldn't go someplace and say, your approach to the world is incorrect. Let me tell you about Jesus. Well, I want to suggest to you that oftentimes, throughout the narrative of Scripture, across all the generations, God has led those who followed him to deliver disruptive messages.
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1: I want to start with an idea that I think is pretty straightforward, and this really came out of a conversation I had this week. I was talking with somebody who's kind of a policy person, works in the media, and they were reminiscing about the difference in our bicentennial celebration and our celebration now. 50 years ago, we celebrated America's 200th birthday. I was not quite ready, but I was getting ready to graduate from high school, so I was barely old enough to remember. But I remember that, and as we had the conversation, we reminisced it was a very different time, a different season than the one we're in now. And I'm sure it wasn't uniform or universal, but my memory of that as a young person was we all pretty much celebrated. It wasn't a point of division. I don't remember great expressions of hate or strife or, you know, I remember some of the gatherings and the celebration. I remember the tall ships in Boston Harbor and the fireworks out over the harbor and all the artists that would, I don't remember artists saying, I'm not celebrating, I'm not being a part of that. Well, scroll forward 50 years, we're in a very, very different place. And in fact, I think if the trend of the last 50 years were to be projected for another 50, it's hard to imagine we'd hold together. I don't know what that means, but I can tell you what I do understand from that, at least in general terms, is that there are times and seasons. And what I want to submit to you is Christ followers, the same is true. And that we have to be led by the Spirit to know how to respond to the times and the seasons in which we live. And I know that can cause people some anxiety. There are some core values of our faith that are timeless. They're not up for review. They're not going to become out of date. They can't be declared quaint, but no longer relevant. There are some things that are simply a part of the narrative of the people of God. And I didn't bring you a complete list of that. We can do that another time if you'd prefer. But things like the sovereignty of God, the nature of sin, eternal judgment, those things don't change generationally. Not at all. You can believe him or not believe him, but you still want to be on the right side of them. It's like gravity. You know, not too long ago, we were earthbound folks. Fastest means of land transportation available, fastest means of transportation available to a human being for hundreds and hundreds, thousands of years was a fast horse. My grandfather and Genghis Khan shared that in common. That's about all they shared in common, but they shared that. Good fast horse was important to both of them. Now, you know, we orbit the earth and go to the moon and do all the things. Gravity's still in play. Gravity hasn't changed. We've just learned that you can suspend its impact for just a bit. Well, there's some things about God that are eternal, and they will shape your future. You can ignore them for a minute. You may find some means you think you've suspended them for a minute, but they will shape your future. I'm not suggesting those things change at all. God created us male and female. There's not 18 options now. But having said that, messages and assignments change dramatically as the Lord directs. Bear with me for a minute. I brought you some scriptures. Ephesians chapter 4 and verse 3, Paul's writing to a group of believers. He said, make every effort to keep the unity of the Spirit through the bond of peace. That's the assignment. Make every effort. Do everything you can to keep the unity of the Spirit. There's one body, one Spirit, just as you were called to one hope when you were called, one Lord, one faith, one baptism, one God, one Father of all, who is over all and through all and in all. So he's establishing the point I'm trying to make, that there are some things that are not generational, they're not cultural. There are some things that bind us together as Christ followers. But then in verse 7 he said, but to each one of us grace has been given as Christ apportioned. And he goes on to say, and we're very different. We have different talents, we have different gifts, we have different abilities. There's some things that bind us together, and there's some things that make us very different. Look at Daniel 2, chapter 20. I mentioned Daniel a moment ago. Daniel's a slave his whole life in Babylon. Never knows freedom. He never knows the self-autonomy. He's a servant of the Sultan. Praise be to the name of God forever and ever. Wisdom and power are his. Can you believe you could write that as a slave? Praising God and saying wisdom and power belong to the God that I serve. I will submit to God in spite of circumstances that are uncomfortable. He, God, changes times and seasons. He sets up kings and he deposes them. He gives wisdom to the wise and knowledge to the discerning. Daniel was to be executed later that day. The king had had a dream and he couldn't remember it, and he was demanding an interpretation of a dream he couldn't remember. That's a tough assignment. And Daniel asked for just a bit of time to seek his God. And God showed Daniel the dream and its interpretation. And this is what Daniel said. Praise God. Praise God. He changes times and seasons. He raises up leaders and he puts leaders down. In Ecclesiastes chapter 3, a similar idea says there's a time for everything and a season for every activity under heaven. A time to be born and a time to die. A time to plant, a time to uproot, a time to kill, a time to heal. A time to tear down and a time to build. A time to weep and a time to laugh. A time to mourn, a time to dance. It goes on. Many of you know the passage. It's often quoted. It's quoted apart from Christianity. It's just kind of poetic. But it's not poetry. It's true. If I was in charge, I'd white out half the times. Oh, you would too. It's more fun to celebrate births than it is deaths. Planting is more exciting than when things are uprooted. It's more fun to celebrate healing than killing. Building seems more fun than tearing down, right? But all of those things are in the present. They're all under the authority, the auspices, the unfolding plans and purposes of God. Now, I make that observation because my life experience in the middle of people of faith is this, that we prefer a consistent, unchanging path, which enables us to imagine our plans are under our authority and that our choices are supreme. We like stability so that if something is colored outside the lines, we initiated the coloring. And I don't think that's anywhere more true than amongst people of faith. We know how it's supposed to be done. Oh, come on now. We've got our own vocabulary, our own idiom set. That's not how we do it. That's not how my people believe. Well, that's not a part of Scripture that ministers to me. And on it goes. You can give us the version of those phrases that come from the tradition that you're more familiar with. That's not my style of worship. News alert, after you get out of sixth grade, we're not providing age-graded music anymore. Now he's meddling, it's ungodly. But I've found that God often asks us to follow him on a journey for his purposes. Not my familiarity, not my comfort, not my convenience. And it's this divergence of my plan and how I think things should unfold and what God is inviting me to that describes much of the challenge in being a Christ follower. Because if I'm really honest with you, I want God to bless my plan with all the power of heaven. And I'll engage his purposes when it's convenient and I'm in the mood. But I expect him jolly well to stay focused on my plan. I want angels dispatched. I want the Holy Spirit anointing. Pray for me. I know I'm weird. You don't feel that way ever. But I began to make a list. Think with me if this sounds about right. I believe God called Noah to build a boat and have a temporary zoo. God do that? Should we all do that? Is everybody going home today and build a boat and start collecting animals? I hope not. Moses delivered a revelation of the law and the character of God to an entire people. I believe God led him to do that. Should we? No. Joshua led a military campaign to help the people of God obtain their inheritance. Joshua, at the end of his life, functioned more as a general than anything else. I don't believe we're all called to that. Samuel led the 12 tribes of Israel as a judge, an itinerant overseer. No central government, no central place, no palace for certain. 12 independent tribes with a judge providing some wisdom from God. David led the tribes of Israel in a very different way. He was a king with a capital city and a palace and a standing army and a bodyguard and the whole nine yards. Both led by God. Both fully in the purposes of God. Isaiah told the king of Judah God would defeat the enemies of Israel, and he sent the Assyrians back home, minus 60,000 of them. Jeremiah told the king of Judah that the Babylonians were coming and there was nothing he could do. And both Isaiah and Jeremiah spoke under the anointing of God. radically different messages, dramatically different messages. Jesus came, he said, to fulfill the law of Moses, not to destroy it. We get to the New Testament, we want to go, whoopee, we're free. It's not really what Jesus said. Peter was a Jewish fisherman recruited by Jesus, but in Jesus' absence, went to Caesarea, which, if you don't know, was the heart of Roman authority in Israel, to the home of a Roman centurion to deliver the message of Jesus' redemption. They weren't allowed to sit at a dinner table with a Gentile. And Peter went into the belly of the beast, into the home of a Roman centurion, and initiated an outpouring of the Spirit of God. Paul was a Jewish scholar, a Pharisee, if you want the technical definition, and he was sent by God to the non-Jewish world and welcomed them into the kingdom of God. If you're paying any attention at all, a dramatically different set of responses to our world. It's not a consistent pattern of what it means to be a good, godly person. Godly people build boats and collect animals. Godly people write laws on stone tablets. Godly people lead military campaigns. Godly people says your enemies will never overtake you. Godly people said your enemies are going to overtake you and there's nothing you can do. Godly people say we have a message to give to people who want to know God. Godly people say we have a message to give to people who say they will never be interested in God. And everybody on the list is one of our heroes. Times and seasons. The character of God doesn't change. But the season and the truth that has to be told and the changes that need to be initiated change frequently. So it's somewhat incumbent upon us. You see, we have been co-opted by a kind of a personal faith where we've focused on ourselves. I'm going to get to know God and the rest of you can just burn. And we don't say it quite that harshly, but kind of. In fact, the current version of American evangelicalism has arrived at the point that we're not even sure evangelism is like a good thing. Certainly, missionary behavior is not like a good thing. We wouldn't go someplace and say, your approach to the world is incorrect. Let me tell you about Jesus. And if you've spent much time in academia in recent decades, you've got a lot of letters after your name that you know that's inappropriate. Well, I want to suggest to you that oftentimes throughout the narrative of Scripture, across all the generations, God has led those who followed him to deliver disruptive messages.
0: Turn to today's message. Pastor Allen wants to share an invitation with you.
1: I've learned as a pastor there's a tremendous difference in a crowd and a community of faith. When people decide to step out of the crowd and invest their time and their resources, they become a part of a community and it changes their lives. Well, I want to give you that invitation. I want to ask you to consider becoming a monthly ministry partner. I believe if you'll make that regular commitment to what God is doing through this ministry, it'll bring momentum to your spiritual life, and it will help us reach more people than we've ever reached with the gospel before. 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
0: 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Now, let's get back to Pastor Allen with his message called dangerous faith.
1: What is our appetite for leading a dangerous life? Having a dangerous faith. I'm going to bring you some definitions. I'm not encouraging violence or belligerence. 2 Corinthians chapter 11, Paul is writing. He's writing to a church, people to whom he has ministered. In fact, it's a community of faith that he has helped birth and shepherd. And he said, I've been constantly on the move. Paul was a scholar, brilliant, brilliant man, brilliant command of the Greek language. But sometimes I smile when you read Paul. You can tell that he still thinks in Hebrew. And in this passage, that seems true to me. He said, I've been constantly on the move. I have been in danger from rivers, in danger from bandits, in danger from my own countrymen, in danger from Gentiles, in danger in the city, in danger in the country, in danger at sea, and in danger from false brothers. Paul said there's seven different things that he understands are a part of his everyday life that are dangerous. Hebrew, Greek is a sophisticated language, highly nuanced in so many ways, far more technical. Hebrew is an ancient language, and it's far more coarse. There's a simplicity to it, not easy, but in Hebrew, if you want to add emphasis, you repeat something. Sometimes you'll read in the Old Testament, it'll say, listen, listening. It means listen carefully. Listen to one of those places where it seems like to me Paul's Hebrew roots are kind of shouting at us. Seven times he says, danger. Danger, danger, danger, danger, danger, danger. Sometimes I kneel down in the lobby to speak to a child, and they run and hide behind their parents. I said, you have taught that stranger danger thing really, really well at your house. Good stuff. But the reality, when you read that, simple stuff, it's not hard. Paul had chosen a very dangerous path and a very dangerous message. If you follow him through your New Testament, you know that. Paul endured so much physical violence in his life and ministry that he traveled with a personal physician. True story. The message which God assigned Paul angered the Jewish religious leadership and the secular authorities of the Roman world as well. There was no quarter of the world in which he lived that he didn't agitate. Anointed by God. Look in John 19. This is Jesus. The Jews have delivered him over to Pilate, the Roman governor, and Pilate's really not interested. It's a Jewish problem, and he wants them to dispose of the problem. But the Jews insisted, we have a law, and according to that law, he has to die. He's claimed to be the Son of God. When Pilate heard this, he was afraid. He doesn't want a political problem. He wants peace. He wants to maintain his professional momentum, so he doesn't want any disruptions. We all understand that. We understand it about our own selves. So Pilate hears this. He's even more afraid. He went back inside the palace and he begins to speak to Jesus. Where do you come from? But Jesus doesn't answer him. So Pilate's exasperated and he said, do you refuse to speak to me? Don't you realize that I have the power either to set you free or crucify you? Now Pilate's speaking the truth. The truth is, he knows it. I've got more political authority in this city, in this region, than anybody else. And you won't talk to me? I don't care about your silly arguments. I'm not interested in theology, but you better talk to me. Now, some of you know what Jesus had to say to him. My dad gave you that job. Chill. The Living Bible. You won't find that in the King James, but it's kind of close. But what I want to ask you to notice with me is that Jesus, in full obedience to God, is standing in a very, very dangerous place. Not hypothetically dangerous. Dangerous faith will challenge a secular culture. It won't bow to it. Dangerous faith will advocate for obedience to biblical directives. It won't accommodate ungodliness. You can be kind, but you can't capitulate. Dangerous faith will disrupt the momentum of ungodliness, because greater is the Spirit in you than the Spirit in the world. And dangerous faith will issue a call to a new pattern of behavior. And that's very uncomfortable, because most of us don't like change. I want to ask you a question today. We're going to work on it some more. And I know most of you are reasonably at ease with your general spiritual condition. And that's a good thing. I'm not really trying to challenge that notion. But I want to ask you, if you begin to recognize the season in which we live is going to respond, to require of us something more than a desire to just get along. It seems to me, in most respects, we've been living out a faith that is almost the exact opposite of a dangerous faith. If I look for definitions, it seems to me that we would have a different approach and a different attitude. We've tried to be kind of harmless and non-threatening. Big tent, all-encompassing. And again, I don't want you to be angry and belligerent. Start at your kitchen table. You probably care more about those people than anybody else. I hope so. We have to tell the truth. We can do it kindly. I thought about the best response for this, and I was going to give you an invitation. And I thought, no, I think that's premature. I brought you the prayer that Jesus taught us to pray. Because in the familiar words of that prayer are, I believe, are all the seeds that we need to be dangerous people of dangerous faith. People who make an impact in our world. Remember what Jesus said, our Father who's in heaven. We'll pray it together in a minute. It's an amazing prayer that he prayed. I mean, it's a whole portfolio of prayers. Let your kingdom come. Let your will be done on earth as it is in heaven. You know, we're supposed to be praying that, and if we're praying that, we're supposed to be living that out so that we don't work someplace where the will of God isn't honored. We don't recreate someplace where the will of God isn't honored without using our voice going, hey, there's a better way. There's another way. See, well, they didn't come there to hear that. No, they didn't go to hear three doors down to hear a God story either, but they got one. I'm grateful for that. Your kingdom come, your will be done. Give us this day our daily bread. God, if you don't help us, if you don't provide for us. See, we want to say, no, I'm spending my time to provide for me. When I get all the provision arranged here, then I'm going to think about God. That's not what Jesus taught us to pray. I believe God will put us in places where only he can bring the adequate provision. Doesn't mean we don't work. Doesn't mean we don't do our part. Forgive us our trespasses. We forgive those who trespass against us, folks. We need forgiveness. We're not doing this from a platform of perfection. We're doing this from a place of tremendous humility. God has changed me. He's helping me. I'm the ultimate cracked pot. And God is making something of my life, and he'll make something of yours. Would you like to serve him? Forgive me of my trespasses. I'll forgive those. I'm not going to be smired in anger and resentment and bitterness. Folks, we can't afford to. It's a powerful prayer. Lead us not into temptation. Oh, we need to be praying that. God, help me to recognize the things that are tempting to me. Maybe not gross sins. Maybe not things that would get you disqualified from a role in the community of faith, but things that are tempting me to be less than what you're asking me to be. See, the great temptation for Noah was to not build the boat. Nobody would have said Noah was a bad man because he didn't build the boat. It wouldn't surprise me if Noah was allergic to animals. I mean, God doesn't ask us to do things that are easy. And I think it's probably a safe bet that Noah's wife was a huge fan of Noah's idea for a cruise. Lead us not into temptation. Deliver us from evil. You see, I believe God will put us in proximity of evil, or we'll be saying, God, I need your deliverance. Dangerous faith. For yours is the kingdom and the glory and the power forever and ever.
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12: That's Gabe Lyons, and he and his wife Rebecca are our guests today on Focus on the Family with Jim Daly. 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Thanks for joining us. I'm John Fuller.
14: John, I had the chance to speak to Gabe and Rebecca at a conference in Nashville earlier this year, and they shared some powerful insights about the ways your past could still be affecting you and causing conflict in your relationship. And if you just stop and think about that, I think you could probably identify two or three things in your relationship that your past is affecting. And we're all going to hear more from them how to process those experiences with your spouse specifically.
12: Mm-hmm. And Gabe and Rebecca are speakers, writers, and co-hosts of the podcast called Rhythms for Life. And they joined you, Jim, to talk about their book, The Fight for Us. We've got details about the book online. And here now, the conversation with Gabe and Rebecca Lyons.
15: Gabe and Rebecca, welcome to Focus on the Family. It's good to have you back.
16: Oh, it's a joy.
17: Thank you for having us. We love being with you.
15: Now, you know, one of the key things, this is a great marriage book, a great life book, The Fight for Us. I love the idea of fighting for your marriage. It feels like too few of us in the Christian community are willing to do that. So let me ask that bigger question. Why do we give up so easily? Why is our divorce rate 35-40% in the Christian community?
17: Well, I think people get discouraged easily. I mean, it's hard, right? Marriage has conflict in it. You have arguments with your spouse. You start to get narratives in your
15: head.
17: I've
15: never experienced that.
16: I know. We, though, are professionals at fighting, which felt fitting to write about fighting, because I do think we see the reason why even Christians walk away is that we see each other as the enemy instead of the ultimate enemy, who is really trying to divide us. And so the only power the enemy has over his sons and daughters is he accuses and then gets us to agree.
15: Yeah.
16: And so he might say or plant an intrusive thought that's saying Gabe is not attentive to your needs. He's suppressing you or dismissing you. He's transactional. And then I'll be like, that hurt or that felt that way. And so I'll internalize that and then I'll ruminate on it. And all of a sudden it grows.
15: Yeah. It's so interesting. You write about unhealthy conflict patterns. I mean, this is it. This is where everybody needs to lean in.
16: Right.
15: Because every marriage experiences that. There's just things that we do that we learn from our childhood typically that we build on in our adult years. What was happening for you, particularly, Rebecca, where you were experiencing that with Gabe?
16: Yeah, so we had something that we had cultivated without intention called the dysfunctional dance. And it was triggered by these emotions, and it was silent, intense, avoidant, and anxious. And the more we talked to other couples about it, we found this was a trend. The silent was always triggered by hurt, like some form of hurt that was never expressed or repaired that started to grow into resentment or bitterness. And so we just kind of said, agreed with, it is what it is, and we moved on. The intense one is the one that really was ours.
17: We're good at this one.
16: And that's triggered by anger. That's, you know, and the scriptures say, in your anger, do not sin. So it's okay to go, there could be a righteous anger around some of the things that we feel like we might not be honoring in one another or recognizing well in one another. But again, anger unexpressed is toxic. And so we have to express it. So the intense one is one. And as we've pulled so many marriages, intense is like the top one and silent is second. So those extremes. But there's also avoidant and anxious. Avoidant is triggered by guilt and anxious is triggered by fear. And so these are all stress responses. And they happen so much in the margins, the transitions, because the bottom line is we're rookies. Like we've never, you know, before kids had kids, we never had special needs kids till we entered that. We had never, you know, did a cross-country move, and then there's stressors there, and then launching kids and kids getting married and going off to college. And we realized that we saw every transition differently based on our origin, which created stress, which created conflict, because we're rookies.
15: Well, how long have you been married? You're not rookies.
16: 28 years.
15: I mean, but you look great. Don't get me wrong, but 28 years. Yeah, you're kind of moving into the MVP category.
16: Well, I just felt like the first time we tried everything in whatever season we were in, we missed each other a little bit.
15: Let me ask you, yeah, which is good. And, you know, people are hearing the definitions and kind of, okay, that's me, that's my husband, whatever.
16: Yeah.
15: I do feel like there can be some gender application to this. I'm not sure, but I look at the silent marriage. I would have thought that was first, though, but you're saying the intense marriage is first.
16: Right, or maybe they recognize that, and then they grow silent over time.
15: And I think, there's not any one thing. You just don't fall in one bucket and stay there. Mm-hmm. But the silent marriage I kind of see as a husband's domain, because we're little boys. Mm-hmm. I don't know that we truly ever emotionally grow up. So when we are wounded or we're frustrated, we tend to pull out of the battle. Yep. Gabe, was that yours?
17: No, it's true, and I think for men, we want to de-escalate. We don't want to get so angry and puffed up. So we tend to just turn inward. And we don't, you know, it's intimidating when your wife's really great with emotions, understands emotions, can communicate to you the 100 different emotions she's experienced over the last few days. And yet as a husband, I know there was many times I was at a loss of words. I didn't have the same feelings, the same emotions that would lead her to feel disconnected because I couldn't relate. And so I think for a lot of men, this journey towards understanding our feelings, realizing that they're valuable, they're not just soft things that you should avoid or you should press down, but you should learn how to express them. Because when I started to do that, that's when we began to have better conversations. I'm still not an expert the way Rebecca would be. And I think most husbands need to feel comfortable. Like, you're probably never going to be that. But to just spend some time and energy learning how to relate is going to open up a whole new dimension of the relationship instead of going silent. Because when we go silent, what happens is we stop talking. And Rebecca and I have learned this time and time again. If we're not talking, we're not healing.
15: Right.
17: And so a marriage that stops talking, over time, the silence becomes resentment. The resentment becomes contempt. And as we know from Gottman and others, contempt is the marriage killer.
15: Yeah.
17: And so we want to avoid that at all costs by getting the conversation moving again.
15: Yeah, no, I can appreciate that. And I think men, we struggle. A vulnerable example of that, Gene's second brother committed suicide probably 4 years ago. Wow. And it was one where it was heavy, right?
16: Yeah.
15: Rightfully, understandably.
16: Mm-hmm.
15: But as the months went by, I remember talking to Gene, and my experience in life was losing my mom at 9 and my dad at 11.
16: Yeah.
15: You got to pick yourself up. You got to go because
16: right.
15: we can't just sit here. And I was giving her that speech, you know, the husband speech. We got to get up. We got to go. We need to deal with this. And she just looked at me and said, you know, Jim, not everybody's wired like you.
17: Yeah.
15: I'm not wired like you, and you got to choose to sit in this grief with me or just keep moving. And it scared me.
17: Right.
15: It literally, it was like one of the few times in my life I was fearful.
16: Mm.
15: Like, what do I do?
17: Yeah.
15: I didn't know what to do, Gabe.
17: Well, I think as husbands, we do freeze in those moments. We know we're supposed to be feeling something.
15: Right.
17: But like, you're like, is this on? And I remember in a counseling session I was having at one point, having a conversation, the counselor just asked me a simple question about how I was feeling about our marriage and our family. I responded, and he says back to me, Gabe, I feel like I'm talking to an Excel spreadsheet. And I go, well, wait, is that a compliment? I mean, I love Excel spreadsheets. This is how I
15: can do that.
17: Budget. I love like analyzing logic. And he goes, no, this is not a compliment. Like that distance between your head and your heart.
15: Yeah.
17: If we can't work on that to where when Rebecca's expressing need, you can't meet her in that space, then there's going to always be a disconnect. And that really began a journey for me of deciding I'm going to better understand emotions so I can at least start that journey towards better connection with my wife.
15: It's so good. But it can be scary.
16: Mm-hmm.
17: Yeah.
15: But it's so good on the other end of the reward of that intimacy.
16: Right.
17: Yeah.
15: Let me ask you go ahead.
16: I was just going to say, emotion is energy in motion, and it's given to us by God, right? You know, you think of David, God's bestie, a man after his heart. And if David wasn't emotional, I don't know who was, right? Because he lamented before God, he praised, he danced, he rejoiced. And I think there was a fullness because out of the heart, right? He wasn't betraying the heart. And when we suppress emotion, we betray our hearts. But the scriptures tell us that out of the heart, the mouth speaks, and it's the wellspring of life. So it's the source of life. And so recognizing that the heart needs to be in tune, right? Like it's part of the soul, the mind, will, and the emotions, that it needs to be in tune with the spirit and going, oh, grief, if Jesus was a man of sorrows, well acquainted with grief, then grief and living through grief, you know, he comforts us so we can comfort others. Like this is part of God's design. And so I think part of it is a recovery of that, not in a way that emasculates men, but gives them the fullness of understanding, like there's a wellspring that comes from our recognition of that emotion.
15: There's also a deep honesty with what I see David, you know, as humanity. He seems to be a really straightforward, honest person. And you often have to ask yourself, I have, like, Lord, he made the big errors, and yet you say he has a heart after you.
17: Yeah.
15: How do I reconcile that, Lord?
16: Yes.
15: And I think it's in the space you're saying.
16: Well, he withheld nothing from God.
15: It was all out there.
16: Yeah, and vulnerability is a risk, you know? And I think for men and for women, that can be the reason why we don't go there, because maybe we were vulnerable in our past, and we were betrayed or silenced.
15: All the things that create
16: and
15: that.
16: So then that puts that wall up like you. I can understand, like, hey, as a child, I needed to disassociate for survival. But sometimes the skills we learn as children don't serve us as adults.
15: Definitely not.
16: Right? Yeah. So it's coming back to that, like that younger version of yourself and going, how does God want to continue to reveal what he wants to heal even as I become an adult?
15: Yeah. So with the silent marriage, the intense marriage, the avoidant marriage, the anxious marriage, and, you know, I think people need to get a copy of the book to read more about that. We're not going to cover it all right here. But how do we avoid those behaviors so that we have a stronger marriage? Just, you know, kind of the million-dollar question in the first 15 minutes here.
16: Yeah, it's basically what we call notice and name, right? Because there is an emotion behind our triggered reaction. So often we focus on behavior management.
15: Right.
16: We erupt or we're silent and we finally come back together and are like, I'm sorry for how I handled that. But we never go to root cause. Like, why was that so triggering? Why is this topic on money so triggering or sex so triggering or parenting so triggering to me? There's probably, you know, in psychology, that popular phrase says everything hysterical is historical. Hmm. So where has this bumped up against us in the past that has been a trigger that we kind of really respond to? The amygdala goes offline, fight, freeze. All the cortisol is, you know, that stress hormone is surging. It takes 4 hours to leave our system. We've got to get to the root cause. And so what we have encouraged a lot of people to do, when you take 15 minutes apart, you de-escalate, you get with the Lord, God, show me what you want me to know about this. Like, is there more to this topic that just keeps becoming friction for us?
15: Yeah.
16: And then coming back and asking God to just show us places of pain, places of wounding in our past that he wants to heal, so that when we talk about parenting, we're in unity. When we talk about money, there's an honoring and a showing of empathy to one another, because our origin stories didn't look the same, which does now reflect in why we see things differently.
15: You know, and so much of what you're saying, for some people, wow, that sounds like a lot of work.
16: Yeah, that's true.
15: And it is.
16: Yeah.
15: But it's good work.
16: Yeah. It's confession. It's like a rhythm of confession.
15: Right. And the intimacy gained in that is what the goal is, right? That you are one flesh.
17: Yeah. If you have a vision and understand, you know, God gave me Rebecca because she was going to likely be the healing agent embodied. Right. He was going to use to help me grow closer to him, to better understand my story, my blind spots. Instead of seeing her as the enemy, this is what happens in the fight. We see each other as the enemy versus recognizing if she's curious, which she's been with me. Like, she's asked me better questions than anybody's ever asked me about my childhood, about the story I've lived, which helps reveal to me all kinds of new things with someone with insight that I need to unpack and process and bring to God. And then I can do the same with her.
15: Yeah,
17: I can bring curious questions. And so we invite couples to say, hey, instead of the stalemate, let's re-enter the relationship with curiosity, understanding that what's going on behind the dance is deep pain, deep hurt, and you're the person, you're the one that God can use to help reveal and help see that healed.
15: Yeah. Now, you've written the book, so I get to ask these questions. There's an example of that in the book that you talked about. I think in the area where you allowed busyness and distractions to keep you from connecting with Rebecca.
17: Yeah, I call
15: so
17: it.
15: So I could say amen to this. So.
17: Well, I call it the dopamine of distraction. You know,
15: dopamine of distraction. I like,
17: you know, we get that dopamine hit from activity, production. And that was kind of how I've went through my life. My career was just, I stayed busy. I always had something on the calendar, didn't like a lot of time to just sit idle or quiet. And that's what was ultimately tripping me up in our marriage, because I wasn't creating the space for Rebecca and I to have time for those types of intimate conversations. I mean, these conversations do take time. It is work. And many of us just want to avoid it, like I did. So playing golf was way more fun, you know, for 5 hours than sitting with Rebecca and having a deep dialogue about my history growing up and the trauma related to that that I experienced that was impacting us. And so I think as we move into this, especially as men, we want to just take account that we're giving the time necessary to this relationship, that we're saying we're going to prioritize our relationship. And we encourage couples to look at the next year ahead and say, we're going to give this a year of just investment, of higher priority, maybe canceling some other things on the social calendar, and giving ourselves some space to do this kind of work together.
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15: You know, one thing that is helpful is having good friends that can help you in that way. And this fits here. I was going to talk to you about this a little later, but I have a friend, Randy, and, you know, we're just talking about that intimacy and how to develop that emotional intimacy with your wife, because it is a stumbling block for us. Yeah. We can go play golf for 5 hours, come home, and Gene will say to me, "So how's Bob's marriage?" Because they're struggling. And I'll say, "Yeah, it never came up." Yeah. But he does have a new driver.
16: Yeah. Exactly.
15: Yeah, you know, 5 hours.
16: I'm not sure if that's related.
15: And what's
16: weird
15: is, like, she is dumbfounded. Like, you could be with that guy for 5 hours and his life didn't come up.
17: Right.
15: Yeah. Who wants to talk about that? But that's part of it. So this friend, Randy, he and I were talking about how to deepen that emotional moment. And he said to me, he goes, "Well, why don't you treat that time with Gene like you would prep for a broadcast?" And I went, whoa.
17: Right.
15: Because I spend time, you know, reading a book, looking at questions that are prepared, all the connections of that, the you know.
17: Yeah.
15: I know your story because I've been briefed and read it. And I thought, what a great example for me, at least, in what I do, to have that same intensity.
17: I do that
15: to
17: too,
15: do prep.
17: I will now on my iPhone, I'll put in the notes questions to ask Rebecca when we're having dinner one night. And it feels dumb to do that. Like,
16: I love it.
15: Why do I was going to say,
16: why do I have to do that? You prepared for us?
15: But she kind of lit up when you said that.
17: I know. But I think it's okay. Guys need to feel that permission. Like, hey, when you hear an interesting thought, or you're learning, or you're listening, or reading a book, think about a question you could discuss as a couple. This, for Rebecca, does enliven the relationship. Yeah. It shows interest into her. You know, the definition some have used of intimacy is into
16: me
17: you see.
15: Yeah.
17: Right? And
15: yeah.
17: Like, you can only do that through some good conversation.
15: Yeah, that's so, so good. Let me ask you about the list of emotions, since we're putting out the list of questions. I mean, list of emotions that we need to be aware of that we can communicate better. Yeah. What do you think, Rebecca?
16: Well, we take this from Dr. Chip Dodd in his book, The Voice of the Heart. And the 8 primary feelings are hurt, lonely, sad, anger, fear, shame, guilt, and glad. Gabe would have thought that I was an ocean of emotion with 1,000 feelings, because of all of those 8, they each kind of encapsulate it's kind of like the notes on the scale, the primary notes, or the 4 primary colors. There's so many things that come under that. Like, you say, what are you feeling? He's like, I'm frustrated. I'm like, well, that's under anger. But often we don't know what we're feeling. And there were years where I would ask Gabe, I'm like, well, what do you feel? He's like, I don't know. Like, he wouldn't even be able to name one or recognize. He's like, I'm not feeling anything. I'm like, well, you seem kind of frustrated. You seem angry. It's like, no, I'm not angry. I'm just frustrated. You know, so it just felt like a little bit of a loop.
15: Yeah.
16: But the emotions are being triggered by something. And again, like we said, if it's something historical, then maybe we've had this fight for a while. Or maybe, you know, I would just give an example for us, like, the feeling of fear, right? You know, the fear, there's an impairment to every emotion, Dr. Chip says, but then there's also a gift. So fear, you know, the impairment is anxiety. It's imagining a future without God in it. Mm. But the redemption of fear, the scriptures say the fear of the Lord is the beginning of wisdom. So a named and confessed fear to Gabe goes from anxiety that might be ruminating in my head to wisdom on how can we come together around something that you're that's concerning.
15: Yeah.
17: And the light came on for me, Jim, when I could start to see these 8 emotions as gifts from God. Because I grew up in a home where crying was off limits. Like, you don't do that.
16: Well, he was told it means you're feeling sorry for yourself.
15: Wow.
17: Yeah. And so if you grow up like a lot of people did, I mean, our parents didn't have these emotional health conversations.
16: Right.
17: Most
16: right.
17: of them didn't.
16: Right.
17: There wasn't a language for this. A lot of our parents were in the silent generation. They just like did their work, provided for the family, and you that's how you did it. I think for me to understand emotions are actually a positive that God's given us, even though they might sound negative. Sadness.
15: Right.
17: Because I don't want to feel sadness. Well, I should feel sadness. I feel sad that my mother passed away recently.
16: Yeah, that's appropriate.
17: Yeah, right. Sadness is honoring. It's honoring the memory of someone.
15: You know, and that's so good. Most of this is the tools to be able to do this, right? Yeah. It's, and what we found, we have something called Hope Restored, which is a four-day intensive. It can be tailored for different days, et cetera. But the one that is the workhorse is a four-day intensive. It's like 36 hours of counseling right in a row.
17: Yeah.
15: Sunday night, Monday, Tuesday, Wednesday, Thursday lunch. It has a post 2 year 81% success rate.
16: Amen. Praise God.
15: And about 30% of the couples coming already have divorce papers in hand.
16: Wow.
15: What's so interesting about that and the predictability of it, it's exactly what you guys are saying. Sunday is rough. Monday is rough. Tuesday is rough because all the stuff is coming out.
16: Yeah.
15: Stuff that the couples don't even know about each other. And then Wednesday, the healing starts. Mm-hmm. Thursday, the Holy Spirit just like stamps it. And I think that's why it's got such a high success rate, because you loved each other at one time.
16: That's right.
15: And it's undoing the woundedness, the pain that we've inflicted on each other, and learning how to do this in a more healthy way.
17: Yeah.
16: Well, the reason we continue the dysfunctional dance is there's a secondary gain. We get to avoid the pain, right?
15: Yeah.
16: We just get triggered, we repeat. But you're right, if we actually go... We're scared of something that's like you felt, like this feels off limits. This feels like this could be a black hole. We might really lose each other because it's just too painful to go back to.
15: Right.
16: But with God's help, right, he exposes and resurfaces and heals. And that's the only way to move forward.
15: Yeah.
17: And Rebecca and I do retreats. We just came off last week, six couples. That was 4 days going deep with them in the midst of their pain. And the thing that happened by the end, like you said, by the last, like... 30% of this, you start to see couples realize, wait, you're not my enemy.
15: Right.
17: And I also am not going to try to make you in my image. Like, God's given us two distinct personalities. We that doesn't mean one's right or wrong. We're just different. And the more we can learn to respect the differences and see how God's created a gift in our marriage, then there's hope again.
16: Yeah.
17: And they start to dream again, and they go back to those dating years and those falling in love years, and they start to reimagine, God does have a vision here, and I need to just forgive and move forward with his help, you know, to support.
16: And you're watching the heart soften. You're watching the tears begin to flow. You're watching, like, unity and prayer just transform within 3 to 4 days.
15: It's so amazing.
16: It's so beautiful.
15: Gabe, in the book, you talked about dropping, I think, your son off at camp.
17: Yeah.
15: And you're in the middle of this emotional kind of review. How did that connect to your marriage with Rebecca? What was the Lord showing you?
17: Well, my counselor had said, look, you're having a hard time having tears, because I hadn't cried in a decade. And he said, I want you to pay attention the next time you do have tears. It was a few months later. I'm dropping my son at camp. He's 12 years old. Driving away, I am crying for like an hour. I can't stop crying. Well, the signal for me was to go back and go, why is this so traumatic for me? Like, what am I feeling? And it took me back to a really hard time in my story when I was 12. And I hadn't put any of this together until I started to process. But in my origin story, it was at a camp-type environment where I had a youth pastor that really created a trauma moment for me. But I realized from that moment on, that's where I started to turn my heart off, because I trusted this youth pastor. This was a mentor to me. It was somebody that I had shared more with than I had ever shared, probably with my parents. All of a sudden, I get harmed in that. And so when Rebecca and I were finally able to start processing that, I realized I'm in tears right now because I'm scared for my own son. I'm dropping him off at a camp. It's like, an environment. It's where this trauma happened to me. And it was the tears, though, that led me down the journey to better understand and give weight to the story I'd lived through and the story that I'd really tried to suppress, not talk about, make it go away, keep moving forward. And yet it was what was really locking me up and my inability to connect at the heart level with Rebecca.
18: What an impactful story from Gabe Lyons. And it's pretty inspiring when a couple is willing to push on through, to work through the hard things together, and to really give all of those to the Lord. And Jim, I'm glad we got to hear the first part of the conversation. I'm looking forward to the next part.
15: Well, I'm grateful for Gabe's vulnerability. You know, it's hard for guys to be that vulnerable. It's not an excuse. It just is true. And to hear him search his own heart to find the depth that was required there. Of course, Rebecca, his wife's pulling that out. Come on, Gabe, connect with me. Boy, do I know that feeling with Gene and I. Same thing.
19: he was describing something that many of us experience, which is how the past tends to show up in the present. And for those of you who are tipping into this, I hope the conversation has helped you understand the conflict in your marriage. 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
18: 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I'm John Fuller, inviting you back for more of the conversation with Gabe and Rebecca Lyons.

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2: He's out with a friend and gets to dream a little bit.
3: Well, that's Gabe Lyons talking about a season in which he prioritized his wife. And Gabe and Rebecca are with us once again on today's Focus on the Family with Jim Daly.
2: John, as I shared yesterday, I was able to have a wonderful conversation with Gabe and Rebecca at a conference in Nashville earlier this year. On yesterday's episode, they shared about understanding the ways your past is impacting your marriage. 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Today's episode will include insights on navigating conflict over money, creating a support system for your marriage, and investing in each other so you can both enjoy life to the fullest. That sounds good.
3: It does, yeah. And Gabe and Rebecca are very winsome. They're speakers, writers, and co-hosts of the podcast Rhythms for Life. And this conversation was based on their book, The Fight for Us. And we've got details about it, of course, online. Here now, more of Jim's conversation with Gabe and Rebecca.
2: Gabe and Rebecca, it's great to have you back.
4: Oh, thanks so much for having us.
2: Rebecca, you share in the book, connecting like spending issues.
4: Yeah.
2: I mean, this is the wide variety of things that we're talking about. Something of a sexual nature, and then you're talking about, you know, what made you anxious about spending money.
4: You know, it's wild. We have found in all the marriages we've counseled that the top two arguments are sex and money.
2: Yeah, and we found the same.
4: Yeah, isn't that wild? So I'm like, oh, well, we got some stories for both of those things. And because that's where we kind of find our identity and security sometimes in just the way, like whether that was a healthy or a very toxic version of that. So I grew up in a home with two Christian school teachers as parents. I got to go to these schools because it was free tuition, but definitely it was a more elite school, but I was wearing all homemade stuff and, you know, eating, you know, leftovers for lunch.
5: You even wore culottes.
4: I wore culottes because it was Fundamental Baptist. Come on. That's when skirts and shorts are trying to be the same thing, but it doesn't work.
2: I'm laughing because Jean just told me a story in elementary school. She took a safety pin to make culottes out of her dress because all the cool girls had culottes. So she was kind of like in your butt.
4: That's commitment. I love it. I love it. Well, you know, my mom's dad left when she was two. She didn't really know him or meet him until she got married. And so she very much was a survivor. And then my dad struggled with mental health stuff, starting with midlife. And so my mom was kind of a provider, primary provider, you know, into my adult years, teen and adult years. I watched my dad have a mental breakdown when I was a senior in high school. So the bottom line is money was tight. They would always talk about money being tight. You got double coupon Tuesdays every Tuesday.
2: Yep.
4: They sent me to Liberty, which was such a gift to college, but there was only money for the first year with a bunch of scholarships. And so then I was just going to have to go back home. Well, at that time, my first year after school, I had made my faith my own. God had gotten so loud in my ear. He was just transforming me. And I thought, oh man, I'm going to have to just go back home. And instead, I just became that girl that went to stood in line at that financial aid office. And I said, I will do anything. I will work two jobs. I will. Yeah. So I had a job on campus. I had a job off campus. Full loads to finish in 3 years to save more money, because if you took more credits, it didn't cost more money. Like, I was just this survivor.
2: Yeah.
4: Because to me, money meant freedom. It meant I got to stay and learn communications. I got to do all the classes that were so inspiring. I got to be independent. And so ultimately, God was so kind to provide. And then God gave me a job right out of school. And then I had to pay for our wedding and like just all the things. But what money began to be like the savior or the rescue for me, or the, like, if that's lacking, then the bottom falls out. So that was true in college, but it's not true today. But still, I found myself going, Gabe, how much did you pay for those eggs? Like, what's the price per ounce? Like, I still was living throughout our whole marriage in a scarcity mindset. It didn't matter how much money we were making. I'm like, oh, we can't spend that. Like,
2: but it makes sense.
4: There was a fear that, like, hey, when this all goes away or the bottom drops out, I'm back to that girl standing in that line.
2: Yeah.
4: And I didn't realize that till like a couple years ago.

0: because I felt shame. Like, why am I acting so dumb and controlling about money? And he and Gabe got in his mercy. He's like, yeah, you need to go work on that. You
1: know? Yeah, so because, super compassionate.
0: Yeah.
2: Well, but let me ask you this, because this, you know, this is one of the top things in marriages for all different reasons and all different descriptions.
0: Yeah.
2: How did you respond to that, Gabe? I mean, Rebecca coming to you and say, how much did you spend per ounce on that?
1: Annoyed.
2: Angry. I appreciate that. Yeah, honesty. I mean,
1: it was like, I have no
2: what
1: idea.
2: What are you like, talking about?
0: Yeah, he's like, we have the money.
1: Yeah, I thought it was just like an overreach, but it was happening so consistently, I wasn't sure what to do about it, you know, except to keep some conversations just off limits. We just won't talk about that. Or I'll try to...
2: So the silent.
1: Yeah. Or I'll try to go participate in your game. Like, yeah. I'll remember what the ounces are next time, yeah. And I'll try to tell you. But ultimately, that led to us more faking it than getting to the roots, which once she did, it opened a whole new door for our relationship to realize that origin was what was impacting her. It gave me compassion for her. It let me know that what is she feeling in those moments is actually deeply rooted and comes from somebody who appreciates the value of the dollar, which is valuable to us and our family and how we raise our kids.
2: Yeah, I could see that.
1: In a way that it wasn't to me.
2: Yeah. Rebecca, in that way, what I mean, Gabe is describing it, but where'd you find that freedom? Where did you get
0: the revelation of that? I literally went to the Lord and I go, God, why is this always a thing? You know, why does this have a grip? Because that's what bondage is. It's like a certain topic just keeps coming back and you feel enslaved and you're like, I don't know why I do. You know, Paul's like, I don't know why I do. I don't want to do.
2: Yeah.
0: I don't want to act. And I think that that happens in the bedroom for a lot of couples. Like, they're enslaved. They don't feel the freedom to just confess, like, I don't know why I don't desire you. I don't know why I avoid this. If we could just go to the Holy Spirit and go, God, would you please just show me the places of pain that are connected here? Because this is deep. This is deep stuff that we just don't really want to visit. But in the revelation of it, it was so freeing. I was like, okay, I'm not crazy. I mean, while I feel very crazy about the price of eggs, it now at least makes some form of sense to where I go, I have compassion for who she was. I ask God to do the healing work so that I don't function as an orphan versus a daughter spirit, right? That I don't function out of scarcity versus abundance. And that's a daily decision, but God has done the work now, and there's not this constant chronic thing that we don't know why it's happening.
2: Would you say you're attentive to that emotion when you feel it? Like, you can capture it? It's kind of like we speak words that we wish we could take back.
1: Yeah.
2: So in your thought process, when you start feeling that insecurity, you're able to grab it and contain it and not let it manage you.
0: Yeah, I think with everything, renewing the mind is a daily choice. It's like, Lord, am I going to invite you, Holy Spirit, into my thought life right now that's starting to spin up into anxiety or control? And that can still happen no matter how healed we are, because the triggers of the enemy are still going to be there. He still wants to divide. We have a book out. He wants to divide us now. He wants to divide us after we led a 4-day intensive. Like, he's not going to stop because he hates family. He hates marriage. But as a result of that, as long as we keep going, Holy Spirit, would you show me what I need to surrender to you right now and receive the grace and mercy? And God has just been so gracious. It's kept us very tender, but it's also kept us together and tethered.
2: You know, one of the things I so appreciate about both of you is your intentionality. I mean, you strike me as the couple that if there's a problem, you're gonna work spiritually to get to a better place. Not every couple has that desire for whatever reason.
1: Yeah.
2: And in that context, let's assume one spouse is in. You know, they want to find solutions. They're desperate.
0: Yeah.
2: They're feeling lonely. Mm-hmm. They're feeling all those emotions like, I don't know this person I've married. And they're not getting the response. It's like, I'm comfortable. Let's just keep going this way. Mm-hmm. And you're not able to move.
0: Yeah.
2: What do you suggest to that spouse to hang in and keep trying?
1: Well, because marriage is two becoming one, I think the spouse that is feeling that and has a continued burden, they're feeling the sense of longing for their spouse, but they're not getting reciprocation. The first thing is humility. It's prayer. I mean, it's all the things we would know, like, to begin with. But the second thing is being willing to raise the longing and desire you have for your spouse. Mm-hmm. I think lots of times the divide keeps growing because one of the spouses isn't willing to just take the risk to say, hey, I need you. I long for you. I long for this to be the way it once was. Uh-huh. I know I've contributed to this distance in some way. And if a spouse can take responsibility for the area that they've contributed, they might think in their own mind, look, I'm like 2% of the problem here. My spouse is 98% of the issue. We would invite you to ask the Holy Spirit. Like Rebecca said, investigate my heart. Where have I built up walls? Where do I actually have a spirit of resistance towards this person? And once that's revealed, confess that to your spouse. Start with humility. Confess it to one another. And you'll be amazed at how that can tenderize the other person's heart and just create enough of an opening to begin a new type of conversation that maybe they're not experiencing today.
2: No, it's really good because we use so many cliches, you know, own your own stuff, don't own, but this is what that means.
1: Yeah.
2: Like, don't project their problem. Don't talk about their problem. Yeah. Talk about what you can bring in. Humility is always a good place to start. Let me ask you about your son, Cade. He has Down syndrome. How old is Cade now?
0: He's 25.
2: 25.
0: We've been parents a long time. he made us a mom and dad. Yeah.
2: I remember talking to you guys all those years ago. I mean, that was amazing. Yeah. How has that impacted your marriage?
0: Yeah. Honestly, that was year three. I was 26. He was 25. And there's a high divorce rate with parents with special needs. God in his mercy turned us toward one another because we were young. We had no idea. Again, rookies, no idea what we're doing. And that was actually a fortifying thing where our perspective shifted overnight. Like the things we used to think were important kind of went back burner. The things we'd avoided, even special needs families, they became front and center. And so God shifted us that way. And I believe God gave us Cade because he knew 13 years later there would be a joy. And this time we would get to choose Down syndrome, which is why we adopted our little girl from China.
2: Oh my, she has Down syndrome.
0: Yeah, wow. So she's 12. And so there are now our Down syndrome bookends. And she is every bit her name. She's a joy bomb that goes off in our home. She's a cheerleader and she just makes sure everybody knows. And so we're full nesting now with a 25-year-old and a 12-year-old with Down syndrome. And they have probably impacted us more and given us a vision of the kingdom of God than anything else we've touched.
2: Describe that, because most people don't touch this area. Yeah. They don't have this situation. Why would you say that?
0: Because they are the barometer of our home. They can tell when there's tension. They
2: feel it.
0: Yes, yeah. They absorb it, and they're like, Daddy, be nice to mommy. And then she'll go spank you. Like, just kidding. And of course, she can get away with anything with Gabe. But they also are very present. They're not stressed about the political climate. You know, they're just about what is happening right now. Who's coming over? What friends can we be with? What fun thing can we do? They really keep us tethered in ways that I think sometimes the mind can spin out a little bit.
1: Yeah, I think that's the ability to be present is crucial with them, and that helps us. And it also, as Rebecca said, the word tether, I think, has been important for us. I mean, we look back over 25 years since Cade was born. There's certainly been limitations in our schedule, trips we can go on that some of our friends are able to do and we can't, or even like not being empty nesters. Like, we understand what our future looks like, but we see it as a grace that God's given us that's kept us local, tethered amongst
0: slower.
1: A strong community, slower. We've learned patience, like fruits of the
0: goodness.
1: Spirit. I probably would have never learned
0: 100%.
1: Without this life. And so that's why we're grateful for it.
0: I think, God's used them in spite of us because we are both kind of hard charging. We're both very driven. And the Lord's like, I'm going to give you something that's really going to round that out so that you are near some still waters, some quiet waters and some green pastures. And they are. I mean, they will smell the roses and they will take their sweet time. And it has been so good for us and our spiritual disciplines. And it's helped our marriage because we're both like, we're doing this together. We said yes to joy in our late 40s. I mean, we're old. We're in our 50s now. And so we're like, you know, we need each other. And that has been such a beautiful thing.
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2: I want to talk also before we end about cultivating strong community. This is probably another one of those modern problems that, you know, we hit the garage door button, we go in, we don't really know our neighbors, if we're honest. I mean, Gene and I try to do that and take care of the widow across the street and shovel the driveway and bring her something baked that Gene might do. But by and large, we don't really know our community well. Yeah. So speak to the strong things we should be doing as Christians in our community.
1: Well, and that's how marriages, I believe, survive during the season we're in and ahead, is you can't do life alone. You do need other couples around. We lived in New York City for a season.
2: That's quite a few couples around.
1: Yeah, there's a lot of couples
2: crowded.
1: Around.
0: But you're still lonely, though.
1: But it can be very lonely if you're not with people that you're aligned with in terms of your worldview, your faith, how you're raising your children. And that was part of an impetus for us to move from New York City back to the Tennessee area, was we wanted to be around a church, community, school alignment, because we knew how much that would strengthen our marriage versus being on our own. But you're right, in this age, a lot of couples are trying to do all of this on their own. They don't realize other couples are struggling. And when you get people together in a small group, in a community, and you open up, this is what Rebecca and I's experience has been. When we share vulnerably what we've been sharing with you today, you start to see people look up again and go, wow, we're not the only ones dealing with this. Because the way the enemy wants us to think is that your marriage is in a crisis. You married the wrong person. But we want to encourage you. You can do it. And you can't do it alone. You've got to create community around your marriage.
0: And the only way you create community is create some form of overlapping thing on a consistent basis. Like, community needs presence, proximity, and permanence. So this idea of going, like, it's not just going to happen, like going to dinner once a quarter.
2: Right.
0: Like, so who in your life are you overlapping? So we had to get a little more deliberate, you know, as full nesters. We're like, what can we do in our community? So he started a men's Bible study every week. 50 guys. It's
2: great.
0: Every Tuesday for 8 years. It's not like a short thing. Like, it's just a commitment, and people come and go, but it's like, it's always there. And when you open the word together, that opens the heart as well to one another. So then I followed as a submissive wife. Like 3 years ago, I did one. I started one for women, and we just met this morning before I came down. And the beautiful thing about opening the word and letting the word kind of wrestle in the context of a group is that vulnerability just happens.
2: Yeah.
0: And then prayer happens. And then God's rescue happens. And marriages in this group have been saved. They have been restored. They have been healed. Wombs that couldn't have babies, they're now having babies. We call it the birthing room now. So this is just the beautiful power of just being this household of faith. And yes, we're doing it in practical, tactical ways, but we're also like grounded in faith and the unity of that. And it's just been transformative. Like, we feel so tethered to community now in Nashville, and that's just one small little way.
2: Well, and it's such a great community for believers. I mean, it kind of fits, right?
1: Yeah.
2: And it knits together, but you had to get up and move.
0: Yeah.
1: Right.
2: You know, and you know, that's a big step.
1: Yeah, but wherever anyone's at, what we have found in this current age, if you're willing to open the Bible and say, hey, do you guys want to get into the Bible together? Like, the hunger for the Bible right now is amazing. So I would invite any couple who's feeling lonely, I don't care what city you're in, find another friend or two. Because for me, like, Bible study started with just three other guys. It wasn't a big thing. It was like, no, we want community. Let's see community through the Word of God and how we're processing our marriages, our families, but also the culture that we're all trying to live amongst. And I think that has been the glue that's bound us together and given us the conviction to make the hard decisions that's required to be a couple that's going to fight for their marriage.
2: You know, one of the interesting things with divorce statistics right now, I think the New York Times said it was the graying of divorce. Mm. So the couples that have been married 30, 40 years, the kids are grown, they're out of the house, and they look at each other and say, I really don't know you anymore, and I really don't like you anymore. And mostly women are the ones filing. Let me ask you about how you guys have dealt with the early stages of your marriage, Rebecca, where you were supportive of Gabe and everything he was doing, which is awesome. And then it kind of turned a little corner where, Gabe, you've become supportive of Rebecca and what she would like to do.
1: Yeah.
2: Describe that and the importance of it.
1: Well, it happened for us as our third child entered kindergarten. And Rebecca was finally in this moment where there was going to be a little more time during the day because our kids were at school. And it started a new conversation for us. I realized she'd been supporting me so faithfully and sacrificially for years in my career as we had launched our organization, Think. And she had given a lot to that while raising kids, and it started to dawn on me that I need to give as much attention to Rebecca's gifts, her calling, her purpose, her passion, as she's given to me.
2: Yeah.
1: She was going through a season where there was more anxiety taking place, and one of the learnings from that, from Viktor Frankl, was just understanding that sometimes anxiety is coming from unfulfilled responsibility.
2: Interesting.
1: And I wanted to better understand, are there things you feel like are unfulfilled that you are to do in the world that you've in some ways had to set aside because you've been so committed to me, so committed to our family? And so that created a year where I now look back and call it the year of Rebecca, but it was, at the time it was just, I'm going to give intentional time. I'm going to make sure on Saturday mornings I take the kids, she goes out with a friend and gets to dream a little bit.
2: Yeah.
1: Or she went to Parsons Design School for a couple semesters in New York because she'd always loved sewing and fashion. And so she did that. And so it was a year of her experimenting with her gifts. It ultimately landed in her realizing that her gift was writing and teaching and telling her story vulnerably, which ultimately led to her writing a book and beginning that journey. And since then, I would say in our marriage, our calling, we just both look at one another and we try to be strategic about the investment, but we try to find ways to support one another creatively during seasons where perhaps there's more opportunity in front of us for one or the other, but we do it in unity to try to make sure we're supporting each other so that it's not just her supporting me in my career, but I'm able to support her and the opportunities God's providing.
0: Yeah.
2: And I would think, Rebecca, for women particularly that are in that spot, that's where resentment can, you know, you talk about origin issues. Mm-hmm. You know, we're not doing anything that I would like to achieve with my life.
0: Yeah. I think women initiate because they have not, they have felt subservient. They have felt like they're kind of secondary in priority, whether it's desire, passion, dream. And they might be primary in caregiving. But other than that, like what skills, talents, birthright gifts did God knit in them in the womb? And what destiny did he call out in advance? Scripture says in Psalm 139 that he made us and his works were wonderful and he knit us. And then all our days were written and planned before one of them began.
2: Yeah.
0: So if a father calls out destiny over a son, he also does that for his daughter.
2: Right.
0: And how do we, even as a couple, champion and fight for one another in partnership? I'm not called to motherhood more than he's called to fatherhood. And so how do we partner in parenting? How do we partner in vocation, both inside and outside the home? And that looks different for every couple. It doesn't always happen at the same time in the same season. But I always tell women, like, if you're leaving your marriage because you think you can't serve God or have ministry and be married, that's a lie. But it does require an intentional conversation with your spouse to go, like, we need to be on the same team here. We need to kind of work this out. So that, because if God's birthing something, then he's never calling us to something that abandons family. So how do we together partner in what this looks like?
2: Yeah, that's so good. I mean, this has really covered the gambit. I love it. You know, you've touched on so many issues here. And, you know, I could just see it being so helpful for everybody. And it is true, the fight for us. I mean, it's about your marriage and finishing well. Mm-hmm. And doing that well. Wouldn't that be a good place?
0: I know.
1: And part of what our hope is that couples who aren't familiar with some of the emotional dialogue or how to connect, that they'll just begin by taking first steps of just starting conversations with each other, turning towards one another for repair, and listening and learning and beginning to have healthier conversations that can lead to them ultimately experiencing the joy that I think God's designed for every marriage.
2: Well, you've done a great job doing it, but you're going to say.
0: I was just going to say that we don't stay in the marriage out of duty or obligation, but that if we are committed to marriage as a covenant before God, then ask the Holy Spirit to reignite our desire. And find that in that beautiful, like there, that is for even people who've been married a long time and have felt like roommates, like ask the Holy Spirit to just stir and awaken that desire once again. Because if you're going to be together, you might as well really enjoy it.
2: No, I love it. That's the pitch, right? We want people to improve their relationship. And man, if you're living like roommates, get a copy of the book and start discovering how to live a more fulfilled relationship, right? That's a great goal. Thanks for being with us.
0: Thank you so much for having us.
2: Man, I was so encouraged by that conversation with Gabe and Rebecca, and I hope it also encouraged those of you listening. Even if your marriage is broken or not where it needs to be, God can bring healing to your relationship. If our program today really hit home for you because you are struggling in your marriage, please consider attending Hope Restored. It is the most amazing program that I'm aware of. It has over an 80% success rate, and many of the couples coming
4: already have divorce papers in hand. I don't know of anything doing a better job to repair marriages. Couples who participate go through a few days of counseling and are taught tools that transform their marriages, literally. John, you'll have more details at the end there for people to sign up. I also want to recommend you get a copy of Gabe and Rebecca's wonderful book, The Fight for Us. I love the title. 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And let me also recommend you get a copy of Gabe and Rebecca's book, The Fight for Us. I love the title. 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It's automatic, and you can adjust it or cancel it at any time. 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
7: The following contains mature themes. Parental guidance is suggested. How do you do? It's often said, if you go looking for trouble, you'll find it. But for some, trouble finds them. Some are born into it, shaped by circumstances they never chose. The woman in this story was one of those, raised in a broken home with little guidance or hope. She faced adult burdens far too young, and her life soon spiraled downward. It would be easy to think she didn't care, but that would be wrong. Because beneath the ruin was a heart still capable of change, a change that was everlasting when her heart, her mind, her very life were unshackled.

0: Would you stop sweeping? You make me feel like I don't keep the house clean enough.
1: I'm gonna have a baby soon, Mom. I need it to be safe.
0: I know you're gonna have a baby, but you make it seem like I've never cleaned the place. I do the best I can.
1: And now I'm doing the best I can. I can't believe you're upset that I'm cleaning up a bit.
0: You never did it before.
1: Bruce and I want our baby to be able to breathe when he or she comes to live here.
0: Bruce wants. He's controlling you, him and his parents.
1: Mom.
0: And that church.
1: His parents and that church have done more to help us than you and Dad have.
0: Stick with him if you want to ruin your life.
1: For real, Mom? You're smoking around your pregnant daughter and you think Bruce is the problem? You probably think I should get another...
0: I saved your life!
1: No, you didn't! I still have to live with that every day! It's too painful!
0: You don't know how hard it is to raise a child!
1: No, but I'm gonna find out, and you're not gonna stop me this time.
2: 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Pacific Garden Mission is the oldest continuously operating gospel mission in the country, meeting the needs of thousands of lives each year. Men, women, and children come through our doors every day looking for food, warmth, and direction. Our counselors minister to their spiritual needs, directing them to the one who sticks closer than a brother, which is what this program celebrates. Now for broadcast around the earth, here is episode number 3940 in the series... Unshackled, the program that makes you face yourself and think. In our last show, we met a young girl who was molested and made pregnant by an uncle, then forced by her parents to have an abortion. When we pick up her story at age 16, she is pregnant again, but committed to having the baby. Will a loving boyfriend be enough? Find out as we continue with part two of the true story of Serena Dykeson, right now on Unshackled.
1: Mom and Dad never liked my boyfriend, Bruce. Mom thought he was controlling, probably because he showed more interest in me than they did. I'm sure they thought it was his idea to keep the baby, but that was all me. After my parents made me get an abortion when I was 13, I decided there was no way I was ever going that route again. Fortunately, Bruce supported that decision, as did his church.
3: And we ask your blessing on our meal, on our congregation, and our time this afternoon. In Jesus' name, amen.
4: Amen.
3: All right, folks, don't let it get cold.
4: Why don't you sit down, Serena? I'll grab you a plate.
1: Sounds good. You're okay with that?
3: Hey now, why don't you both sit for a minute? I'll fix you a couple plates.
4: You don't have to do that, Pastor.
3: I know I don't. Humor me. You two could use a break.
1: Everyone's been so nice at the church.
4: Yeah. That stuff they got us at the baby shower is going to help a lot.
1: I'm not used to this support. Our family's pretty well checked out.
4: I suppose we do look like we could use a break. Maybe you should cut back on yours at the gas station.
1: You should talk. You look wiped out.
4: Balancing my job and graduating in a couple months. But I can't quit. We need the money.
1: I know.
4: We still need to figure a few things out. Where we're gonna live and stuff.
1: Bruce was right. There was a lot we needed to figure out. He was finishing his senior year of high school. I was in my sophomore year. And we were broke as a joke. And then there was my family.
0: I'm telling you, Serena, you're having that baby today.
1: It's just Braxton Hicks contractions, Mom. I've been having them all week.
0: You need to call Bruce. Have him come get you so you can get to the hospital.
1: It's Sunday morning. He's at church where I should be.
0: Except you're about to have a baby.
1: If I go to the hospital now, they're just going to send me back home. Bruce is coming over after church. We'll figure it out then. Bruce arrived after church, and we hung out around the house. The contractions continued, and at about 9:30, I gave in to my mom and went to the hospital. It was a good thing, too. Our daughter was born at about 11:30. After her delivery, there was so much joy in the hospital room. All the stress and tension with my parents was, for the moment, taken away by a healthy, beautiful baby girl. Unfortunately, that perfect moment in time couldn't last. I brought her home with me so Bruce could concentrate on the last couple months of high school.
5: She's my granddaughter. I'm not gonna let anything happen to her.
0: I'll keep her with me, Dad. It'll be all right.
5: What's the matter? You don't trust me.
0: Are you kidding me? I mean, are you really asking me that?
5: Don't answer that.
0: Dad, just stop. Hello? Oh, hi, Mr. Dykeson. It's Bruce's dad.
5: Tell him to stop calling here.
0: Shh. What? No, not you. Yes, of course you can come see your granddaughter.
5: I don't want them in my house.
0: Oh, you heard that? That's okay, I can meet you outside. Nope, no problem at all.
5: Give me the phone.
0: Dad?
5: Mr. Dykeson, listen to me. We don't want you here. Leave my daughter alone. Oh, she's my granddaughter, too. Oh, and this is my... Oh, is that so? Well, you're not coming into my house.
0: Wow, Dad. You just yelled at the nicest guy in the world. The guy who never argues with anyone. The guy who cares more.
5: What?
0: He cares more than you do.
1: Things weren't going to get better with my parents, so I made a tough choice. I moved out of their house and filed with the state for emancipation. I took our daughter and what little I had and moved into a bed and breakfast that was owned by friends of Bruce's parents. Not surprisingly, that didn't take care of all the stress. Even though Bruce was a pretty good father, and he tried to be as hands-on as possible, we still had a lot of disagreements on how to raise her. I mean, how could we not? We both were raised very differently. Our wedding took place on the same day as Bruce's graduation from high school.
4: Relax, they'll be here.
1: You don't know that. My parents have probably never set foot in a church.
4: Serena.
1: Mom said they didn't have clothes to wear. As if that's a reason to miss your daughter's wedding.
4: I know you're stressed out. Whatever happens, it'll be okay.
1: Will it?
4: If you and me leave together and we're still on speaking terms, that's a win.
1: Yeah. Well.
5: Serena?
1: Dad? Mom?
4: Told ya.
1: Dad, I've never seen you in a suit before.
5: Your old man cleans up okay.
1: Thank you.
4: Hi, Mr. and Mrs. Lemaire.
5: Bruce?
4: I don't mean to rush this, but my best man has a shift at McDonald's he needs to get to. And no, that's not a joke.
5: Sure. Sure. Where do we go?
1: Left side, in the front row. Somebody told us that the first 5 years of marriage were the hardest. Ours included Bruce getting better job opportunities, me graduating high school, and having another baby. A boy we named after a doctor on the show ER. In one of life's twists, the doctor who delivered our boy was the same doctor who recommended I have an abortion when I was 13. In the midst of all the good things that happened, I was still struggling with insecurities. I wasn't happy with how I looked, how we lived. You name it, I wasn't happy with it.
4: You look nice today.
1: Just today. Didn't I look nice yesterday?
4: You look great yesterday. I think I told you that you looked great yesterday.
1: I'm not sure you meant it then, either.
4: Wow. You used to be able to take a compliment.
1: Yeah, before I had two kids that messed up my body.
4: You look fine, Serena. You look great.
1: Say it a few more times and you might believe it.
4: I give up.
1: When our boy was 5, I got pregnant again. Bruce and I were both excited about this baby. But things didn't go as we had planned. At one of the checkups, the doctor was unable to find a heartbeat.
4: Are you okay?
1: Take a wild guess, Bruce.
4: I'll take that as a no.
1: Are you okay with this? With losing a baby?
4: No, not at all.
1: It's not gonna hurt you to show some emotion.
4: Just because I don't holler or throw stuff around doesn't mean I don't feel bad, Serena. This hurts me too.
1: Yeah, right. I started to resent Bruce after that. I read his self-control as detachment and thought he didn't care about me or the baby we lost. When a guy in our neighborhood, Henry, was charged with sexually abusing children, I went nuts. I mean, this guy had been in our house, around our children. It could have been our kids. It bothered me that Bruce didn't seem to care. At least not as much as I did.
4: Just calm down. We can talk about this.
0: Talk about what? He was fooling around with kids. He needs to be put away or executed.
4: Executed? Does Indiana have the death sentence anymore?
0: It should.
4: Okay, fine, Serena. But remember, hell is forever.
0: Good. I hope he never...
4: What's wrong? What's going on?
0: It's my... Something's wrong.
4: Come on. We're going to the hospital.
1: That pain I had was a ruptured ovary. They performed an ultrasound and saw my pelvis was full of blood. Without surgery, I would die. So, they removed the ovary. Not long after, because of continued pain, they told me they thought I had endometriosis. And we made the tough decision to have a complete hysterectomy. I'd always wanted more children. But now that door was closed forever.
4: Do you think that's a good idea? I mean, you're still recovering from surgery.
1: I drink it because it takes away the pain. If you ever felt anything, you'd probably drink too.
4: Come on, Serena. This isn't you. Your kids need you. So do I.
1: You don't need me, Bruce. You have your job. You have your church.
4: Our church.
1: Sure.
4: We're doing okay, yeah? We're not hurting like we were when we first married.
1: So why don't you get us away from the sexual predator? You heard Henry was released on bail and is back in his house?
4: Why should we move? We didn't do anything wrong.
1: And that is why I drink.
4: Serena.
1: My life was a hot mess. But it shouldn't have been. I had a husband who loved me. Two great kids. I even had a job as a therapy assistant in a nursing home, which I liked a lot. But like they say, hurt people hurt people. And I hurt Bruce.
6: Where are you, Serena? Are you coming home?
1: I'm staying with Angie for a while. I think... I want you to leave me alone. For a while.
6: What can I do for you? You said moving out of the neighborhood where Henry lived would fix things. It clearly hasn't. Are you still drinking?
1: Don't worry about it.
6: I'm gonna worry about it. I love you.
1: Well, maybe you shouldn't. Bruce was persistent. He really wanted us to work on our marriage. And the random acts of kindness. One day, he came over to my friend's house after a snowstorm. I watched him from the window while he cleaned the snow off my car and shoveled the driveway. Just because he knew I hated the cold. Another time we had a fight on the phone and I started cussing him out, not knowing that the kids could hear everything I said. I was embarrassed. But rather than fix the problem, I kept drinking and even started using drugs. Soon I was partying and drinking every night.
7: Are you about ready to pack it in, lady? We're trying to close up.
1: I'm texting my friend for a ride. It won't be... There they are. They won't give me a ride.
7: You don't have a car?
1: I do, but I'm too...
7: Yeah, we all saw how much you drank. Tell me the truth. You were baked when you came in, weren't you?
1: Are you gonna judge me?
7: Yeah. You come into our restaurant high, spend 3 hours drinking like your life depends on...
1: You don't know me.
7: You've been trying to get a ride home for the last hour. Yeah, we've been watching. Every time your phone rings, you get excited, and then you're disappointed that nobody will help you. It's pretty pathetic.
1: I'm finding out who my friends are, that's for sure.
7: Yeah? Well, get one of them to come over here and pick you up. I don't care where you go, but you're not going to stay here. Unlike you, the rest of us have lives we need to get on with.
1: She was right. I needed to get my life in order. The problem was, I'd messed it up so bad, burned so many bridges, that I didn't know if I could fix it. My friends wanted nothing to do with me. My parents had problems of their own, and even if they didn't, they were no help to me. Bruce? Could I call him? Or had I wrecked that relationship too badly? I stumbled out to my car. I sat there and wept. I knew I had to break free from all the garbage that was controlling me. Without hardly thinking about it, I just cried out to God. God, I have nothing left but you. Please, I need your help. Suddenly, I felt God's presence in a way I never had before. And I felt something else. Something I had never felt before. Hope. As I pulled into my driveway, I felt hope. Bruce, were you waiting for me?
4: Yep. Come here.
1: I don't...
4: You're home, Serena. You're home.
1: Bruce held me, and my Heavenly Father also wrapped me in his arms with this feeling of comfort that I will never forget. His love lifted me out of my dark pit. I was no longer drowning. For so long, I felt dead inside. I would go through the motions of each day with such emptiness. That simple prayer I'd said brought me life. I knew right then and there that God had answered my prayer. Now that I was home, and my husband had taken me in his arms and showed me grace too, I was on my way to healing. The first time back to church was more difficult, but Bruce asked some of the men to be praying for me as I fought off an anxiety attack. As I sat there, I could almost feel the enemy's chains fall off, and I lifted my hands in worship, praising God as I hadn't been able to before.
4: Hey, babe. How's your day?
1: Eye-opening.
4: Want to tell me about it?
1: I think I have to tell you about it. It involves you.
4: Okay.
1: First, I have to apologize to you.
4: Apologize? For what?
1: As I was reading the Bible and praying today, it occurred to me that I had been placing you ahead of God. I made you my protector. I wanted you to fix everything, and it never occurred to me that you can't fix everything.
4: Wow. I never realized that you felt that way.
1: Well, that's it. You can't be my number one any longer. God has to fill those areas that you can't.
4: Well, praise the Lord. I needed you to take that pressure off me so that God could fill that space.
1: You didn't give up on me.
4: If I gave up on you, I'd be giving up on me too. And the kids. I still think we have a ways to go, but we're making it work, right?
1: We were working on a relationship and fixing the family. I still had a lot of baggage, but with God's help and Bruce being understanding, things were getting better. I still wasn't able to open up in counseling about my abortion all those years ago, or even my bitterness with Henry, the guy who had sexually assaulted kids in our old neighborhood. But in my prayer and Bible time, God showed me how to deal with that too.
4: Hang on a second, Serena. You're telling me you're not angry with Henry anymore?
1: I don't like or approve of anything he did. I'm just not gonna let it control me anymore.
4: That's great! I'm really happy to hear it. What brought this about?
1: Something I read today.
4: I like where this is going.
1: It was in Lamentations, chapter 3. Here, let me read it to you. I called upon thy name, O Lord, out of the low dungeon. Thou hast heard my voice. Hide not thine ear at my breathing, at my cry. Thou drewest near in the day that I called upon thee. Thou saidst, fear not. O Lord, thou hast pleaded the causes of my soul. Thou hast redeemed my life. O Lord, thou hast seen my wrong. Judge thou my cause.
4: Good stuff.
1: God took up my case. He redeemed my life. I believe he's upholding my cause, too.
4: If Henry was right here in front of you, what would you say?
1: The same thing I'd say to my Uncle Rodney. I forgive you. I cannot forget it, nor would I trust him. But I can forgive.
4: You mean it?
1: God forgave me. He's helped me with all this bitterness I've carried since I was a kid. If I can't forgive other people, then I'm just hanging on to the pain. Except now I'm the one causing the pain.
4: That's pretty deep. You are not the same girl I met on that school bus all those years ago.
1: I'm not. And I'm glad I'm not. God has changed me. I don't know how else to say it.
4: I think that says it perfectly.
1: You hear these phrases Christians use. Born again. New creation. Well, I understood what they meant now. I was different. A new person with new desires and goals. I developed a burden to help people who were hurting and in crisis. Bruce and I began working in a variety of ministries that serve those very people. God had restored our family, and He used us to help others. Life went on. In 2015, our little girl became a bride herself. In December of 2018, she and her husband were blessed with a beautiful, healthy girl. That little peanut brings us joy and laughter, a constant reminder of God's love. I sometimes think how different our lives would have been if Bruce and I had not chosen life for our lovely daughter.
4: Hey, hon, you want to go on a date?
1: I don't know. I was going to scrub the bathtub.
4: Seriously. There's a new Christian movie showing. I want to support these things.
1: Yeah, they've been getting better lately. Sure, I'll go. As long as you buy me a big bucket of popcorn.
4: Deal. I may even throw in a pop.
1: What's this movie about?
4: I don't even know.
1: What's it called?
4: Unplanned?
1: Unplanned is the true story of a Planned Parenthood employee who is now a pro-life advocate. She used her story to speak out against the industry that has taken millions of lives. If you're wondering if it was hard to watch, it was. As the credits began to scroll on the movie screen, and the audience sat in complete silence, I felt the overwhelming presence of the Holy Spirit speak to me. I knew right there in that theater that it was time to tell the rest of my story. I had been open about my past sexual abuse and counseling. So much healing had taken place in my life, but there had been one area I was not willing to approach. I knew that sharing about my own abortion was another level of shame, guilt, and trauma. I had locked that painful experience away in a vault, but Unplanned opened that area of my heart. It was as if God was gently prompting me to step out in faith and share my story too.
4: You're talking about changing the whole focus of your personal ministry.
1: I've been hiding this thing about myself for a long time, Bruce. Think of how many babies could possibly have been saved if I'd spoken out before.
4: I'm not disagreeing with anything you're saying. But are you sure this is something you can do? I mean, can you handle that all coming back to the surface?
1: I've never spoken to anybody about my abortion. Not since you and I sat in that car when I was 15. I really believe God is telling me to do this.
4: Okay. Then I won't stand in your way. How can I help?
1: I have no idea.
8: St. Joseph County Ride to Life. This is Megan.
1: Hi. Megan, my name is Serena Dykeson. Can I tell you my story?
9: Hi, Serena. My name is Cindy Michelson. I got your name from Megan.
1: Oh, yeah, hi.
9: I write a pro-life blog, and I wondered if you would be interested in writing an article, telling your personal story.
1: Oh, wow, I don't know. I mean, that's a little different from telling people in my small groups and living rooms.
9: I've heard some of it. And I think it could be powerful. You never know who needs to hear what you've gone through and how you came out the other side.
1: Yeah, I think you're right. Okay. All right, just let me know what you need me to do. I knew I needed to be obedient and share my testimony, no matter what the response might be. My story eventually made it on a few pro-life news outlets. And all of a sudden, it seemed every time I opened my social media accounts, I saw my article shared. I began to get one message after another of people thanking me for sharing my story. I was amazed at all the responses. For weeks, I would get new people reaching out to me or news sites asking if they could share my story. Out of obedience, I had told my whole story, and God was using it. Through the process, I began to see the hand of God. He was directing me all along the way. The healing process continued for me in a way I hadn't thought of. God had created two lives in me that never came to live in this world, but they were real people. In a time of prayer, I had a beautiful vision of a young lady and a young man. I believe that they were my aborted daughter and the boy I had miscarried. I named the daughter Eliana Grace, and Bruce and I named our son Malachi. Now, because of what Jesus has done, I know they will be waiting for me when I go home to heaven.
2: Through several pro-life ministries, Serena Dykeson has been able to reach thousands of women caught in a difficult position, considering taking the life of their babies. She and Bruce continue to share the good news of salvation through the Lord Jesus with whomever needs to hear it. And what about you, listening friend? If you understand what this salvation means, that Jesus saves, and you want to trust in Him as your personal Savior, you can. As an act of faith, communicate that to Him right now. There are no special words.

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2: 140. Heard in the conclusion of the true story of Serena Dyson were Angela Morris, Suzette Mayobre, Patrick Thompson, David Zarbach, and Cheryl Lynn Galimo. Original music, Don Badorf. 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
7: And welcome to the weekend edition of Turning Point from a Cave. Today, we learn our lesson, the story of David. And as is often the case, his psalm begins with a sigh and it ends with a song. He begins in trouble and he ends in triumph. A Prayer from a Cave, Psalm 142, one of my favorite portions of the Old Testament, right here on the weekend edition of Turning Point.
8: The life of David is a great encouragement to all of us because he mirrors to a great extent many of the expressions and feelings of our own hearts. As you know, David is a man of great faith and a man of great vision, but he's also a man who struggles on occasion with the gap between his belief and his behavior. Psalm 142 is one of three psalms that David probably wrote from the cave experience. Psalm 142, Psalm 57, and perhaps even Psalm 34. We have called these psalms Miktim or Mikkel psalms. The word is the word that you will find in the superscription over the psalm, and it means a teaching psalm. Psalm 142 is the last of the teaching psalms. There are 14 of them altogether. In fact, David wrote 8 psalms while he was on the run. And these 3 that we're going to look briefly at today were written by David while he was running from Saul and hiding out in a cave. Now in 1 Samuel 22 and verse 1, we are told that David is in the cave of Adullam. The Bible says in 1 Samuel 22 that David departed and escaped to the cave of Adullam. And when his brethren and all his father's house heard it, they went down there to him. And everyone who was in distress, and everyone who was in debt, and everyone who was discontented, gathered themselves unto him, and he became captain over them. And there were with him about 400 men. Now most scholars believe that Saul had levied a heavy tax upon the inhabitants of Israel, and many of these people who were in debt and discontented and distressed were victims of the high taxation and were struggling for their very existence. They were friends of David from the past, and when they heard David was in exile hiding out in the cave, they decided to go join him. It should be evident to all of us at once that this was not your one-man cave. The cave of Adullam is still in existence today, and if you were to go and visit it, you would discover that the mouth of the cave is some 20 feet wide and the height of the cave is some 40 feet. A place quite large enough for 400 people together. It is also interesting to discover that when the word got out of these 400 men who had gathered to David in the cave of Adullam, that they began to grow in number. For when you come to the 23rd chapter of 1 Samuel and verse 13, you will learn that this number has now grown to 600 men. And no doubt all of them are still described by these words, distressed, debtors, discontent.

0: We're saved by the grace of God through faith in Jesus Christ. And every day as well as today is a grace gift from God. This program, which is a regular Bible class taught by R.B. Thiem Jr. of Houston, Texas, is to help you live this tremendous grace life. Open your Bibles to Exodus 20, verse 5, where we will continue the study of the Ten Commandments. Here now is Bob Thiem.
1: In verse 5, we have an hithpael imperfect plus the negative, used for an imperative. Thou shalt not bow thyself down. The word to bow down here is shakah, S-H-A-C-H-A-H. And the hithpael stem is reflexive. This is the reflexive stem in the Hebrew. And, of course, the concept is you do this to yourself. You do this because your soul is in slavery and your volition is in your soul. Your free will operates according to a pattern of slavery. And in this pattern of slavery, you actually bow down to something which you yourself have carved, or some person inferior to you has carved, or someone equal to you has carved, and possibly someone greater than you has carved, but still a human being. And so the idiocy of this is the slavery of it. An image is set up, and here is the idiot on his knees. Up here is the soul. The soul is in slavery. Here is the body. The body is free. And the enslaved soul is bowing down to something that has been manufactured by another person. Inferior. Let's make it inferior just to make it interesting. Let's say this person has a rather superior intellect. Let's put him up around 147 IQ. And this person down here is talented but has a 75 IQ. So the 75 IQ carves the statue, and the 147 gets down on his knees to it. Make sense? Of course it doesn't. It's typical of soul slavery. Now, we still have soul slavery, but in our sophisticated society, our idols are sometimes a little more difficult to recognize. We still have them, of course. Now thou shalt not, or literally, you shall not bow yourself down to them. By bowing yourself down of your own free will, you have enslaved yourself. The next phrase says, nor serve them, the hafel imperfect of avav. A-B-A-D-H, avav, and this is the hafel stem. The hafel is the passive voice of the hifil, which is the causative stem. And it means, you shall not be reduced or caused to be a servant. You shall not be reduced to slavery to them. You shall not bow yourself down to them. You shall not be reduced to slavery to them. Now I want you to notice the principle. Here is the idol. Here is the person bowing down. The soul is enslaved here. And the body is free. This free body is being made subservient to an enslaved soul, so that the body, along with all the others doing this groveling, are all enslaved. The soul eventually enslaves the body. That's the same principle we have studied under the doctrine of self-induced misery. And the idol, manufactured by someone, is nothing. And the body, enslaved to the soul, bows down to nothing. So a free body now becomes enslaved. That's why a degenerate or an enslaved people, such as in Jeremiah's day, always, invariably, without exception, have some form of overt manifestation of their soul slavery. In this case, it's idolatry. Now the next phrase demands a little explanation. It's an anthropopathism. An anthropopathism means ascribing to God some human characteristic which God does not have, but it has to be explained to people in people terms. That's an anthropopathism. So we have one right here. For I, the Lord thy God, am a jealous God. Now, first of all, we must look at this adjective, jealous. Kana. Q-A-N-N-A-H. Kana. Cannot means not only jealousy. It does mean jealousy, but it also has another meaning. It means possessiveness, bona fide. So here's a word that has both a bad and a good connotation. Generally, when we find the word jealousy in the Bible, it refers to a sin, a mental attitude sin. But since God is perfect and cannot sin, it becomes obvious right away that when you associate jealousy with God, jealousy must have another meaning. You can figure that out without knowing the etymology of the Hebrew language. Of course, knowing the etymology of the Hebrew helps, because this word really means permitting no rival. Kana means to permit no rival. And it has a bad connotation, which is jealousy. But it also has a good or a bona fide connotation, which is possessiveness. And here, of course, it refers to possessiveness. And the reason it refers to possessiveness is because God purchased us from the slave market of sin. Let's look at the doctrine of redemption for a moment. Here's the gate, and this is the slave market. In this square are slaves. There has to be a free man purchasing the freedom of the slaves for the slaves to get out. The free man is Jesus Christ. He was born without a sin nature. By believing in Jesus Christ, we are free. Why? Because he paid on the cross. Our freedom is purchased, and we are purchased. We are born again into freedom when we believe in Jesus Christ. And see, we are born then free, born again free. We are born the first time into slavery. We are born again into freedom. And that's the concept here of possessing. Therefore, God possesses us. We belong to him. Let's take the church age. Out of the 36 things you receive at the point of salvation, one of them is union with Christ. In fact, this is Christianity. Christianity is a relationship. We are in union with Christ, and therefore Christ possesses us. We are said to be his possession. And you see, under that concept, we have jealousy used in association with God, not in a sinful sense, but in a good sense, a bona fide sense. And actually, jealousy here is not jealousy, but possessiveness, and it connotes the exclusiveness of category one love. Category one love is exclusive. It is demanding. That's why God provides doctrine for us. And since category one love is exclusive, grace demands maximum capacity for love response. The fact that God loves us with a perfect love does not in any way guarantee our response. Our capacity comes through a grace principle. Grace demands maximum capacity for love response, and the ingredients of this capacity are, of course, doctrine in the right lobe, doctrine in the human spirit. Now, it is impossible to respond to God's perfect love with maximum capacity or with any capacity when a person is under soul slavery and manifesting

0: through idolatry. You cannot bow to idols even as a believer and at the same time respond to God. That's why he's possessive. And that's why idolatry is called spiritual adultery. So he says, I, the Lord thy God, am a jealous God, a possessive God, for which we are very thankful because we see his possessiveness and his faithfulness and his provision and the happiness he has provided for us as believers. Now, he states a principle connected with his possessiveness, but to understand the principle, skip visiting for the moment and go down to the last two words in the verse. The last two words, hate me, or the last four, them that hate me. He's going to do something under the four-generation curse, but it belongs to those who hate him. Soul slavery causes the born-again believer, the child of God, even to hate God. Now, the word for hate, Cal infinitive construct, of sane, S-A-N-E, sane. And it's a Cal infinitive construct, and again, it is used for negative volition. Rejection of God's love is negative volition toward doctrine. He loves us with a perfect love, but God is also a gentleman, and he will not violate the volition of the individual. Now, what does he do? It says he visits the iniquity of the fathers upon the children. This word visiting is a calactive participle of pakath. Pakath looks like this, P-A-Q-A-D-H. And the cal participle, the participle is both linear action, and it indicates a divine law. And the fact that he visits here, pakath, really means to punish. Punishing the iniquity of the fathers upon the children down to the third and fourth generation. But please notice then this cal infinitive construct of them that hate me. And you perhaps do not understand, the iniquity of the father is visited upon the son down to the fourth generation only when each generation is negative. Here's negative volition. Negative volition. See, the cal infinity indicates that the father hates, the son hates. Each generation has to do its own hating. In other words, the father's hate doesn't cause the fourth generation to be punished. Each generation does their own bit. Now, every generation must be involved. And what it is saying is this never goes past four generations. If you have four generations of negative, there's going to be a break. If you have four generations of positive, sometimes there's a break, unless you happen to be with the Rechabites, which we studied recently. Well, this brings us to something that's quite confusing to people, so let's stop and look at the doctrine of the four-generation curse. Remember that you never pay the piper for your parents' sins, not unless you want to. That doesn't mean you're not going to be like father or mother in some way, or some ancestor way back. All right, point one. This is the doctrine of the four-generation curse. Point one, the doctrine is stated here in Exodus 20, 4 through 6, where we have visiting or judging, punishing the iniquity of the fathers upon the children to the third and fourth generation of them that hate me. That's our direct statement of it in Exodus 20. It's also found in Deuteronomy 5, 8 through 10. Point two, the four-generation curse occurs as a part of the rejection of God's grace. Exodus 34, verses 6 and 7, a fabulous passage. You will never have the four-generation curse where people respond to grace, says Exodus 34, 6 and 7. Exodus 34, 6, the Lord passed by before him and proclaimed, the Lord God, merciful and gracious, long-suffering, abundant in grace, not goodness, but grace and truth and doctrine. Not only is God merciful and gracious, but he's long-suffering, and he overflows in grace and doctrine, guarding mercy for thousands, forgiving iniquity and transgressions and sin, but he will by no means clear the guilty, visiting the iniquity of the fathers upon the children, upon the children's children, unto the third and fourth generation. In other words, there is a third and fourth generation curse right here, but grace changes that. That's the impact of not only Exodus 34, 6, and 7, but also Numbers 14, 18. Point 3. We have the mechanics of the four-generation curse in Proverbs 30, verses 11 through 17. It's a fascinating passage. We have studied it in the past. 4. The four-generation curse cannot be understood apart from the law of culpability, which is found in Deuteronomy 24:16. Now, under the law of culpability, children are not responsible for their parents' sins without culpability of their own. In fact, Jeremiah has something to say about that in chapter 31, verses 29 and 30. He says, God only visits the sins of the parents on the children of those who reject or disobey him. All right, point 5. The principle of fairness to children. See, God is fair. God is never unfair. God is just. It's incompatible with God's justice or fairness or grace. Let's take a look at the character of God. God is sovereignty, absolute righteousness, plus R, justice, love, eternal life, omnipotence, omniscience, omnipresence, immutability and veracity. It is impossible for a righteous God and a just God to be unfair. Love would make it impossible for God to be unfair. Immutability and veracity add up to fairness. So it is totally impossible for God to ever be unfair to anyone at any time in all of human history, including the so-called people who never hear, which is another subject, doctrine of heathenism. But the principle here is that God is fair to each generation. God is fair to the children of the next generation. Deuteronomy 21, verses 15 through 17. Point 6. Something we do not have, but existed in the Old Testament, the maximum discipline for a negative son or a rebellious son. There were some children who would never accept authority and were permanently in a state of rebellion. And they were put on trial, and if this proved to be true, they were executed, capital punishment, on children. The parents could not handle them. They were permanently rebellious. They were a part of revolution. Satan is in the revolution business and always has been. Revolution is never condoned by God. We did not have a revolutionary war in this country. We had a war for independence, which is totally different. Now this passage is Deuteronomy 21, verses 18 through 22. And those executed were a permanent liability to the national entity. They had permanent emotional revolt of the soul. They rejected the authority in the soul. They rejected the right lobe. They rejected all overt authority. And you cannot exercise authority until you've been under authority. And these young teenagers could never exercise authority themselves, because they had never accepted authority themselves. They had rejected the authority of their soul. They had rejected the authority of their parents. They had rejected every authority in the national entity. And therefore they were executed. You say, oh, isn't that terrible? No, it was great. One of the greatest things ever happened. It provided freedom. And you say, but no one else would ever think of doing that. Listen, the Romans under SPQR, when they were a republic, they became the most vigorous people in the world. And one Roman senator even executed his own son for being a traitor. He wouldn't let anyone else do it. He was going to have a regular military execution for being a traitor. And he said, no, let me do it myself. He is my son. He deserves to die. He is a traitor to his country, and I will execute him. And he did. Doesn't sound like the USA today, does it? Point 7. Bible doctrine breaks the four-generation curse. Deuteronomy 6, 14 through 13. We might pause there for a moment. Turn over to Deuteronomy 6, 4 through 13. Hear, O Israel, the Lord, tetragrammaton, our Elohim, our God. Elohim is plural, indicating the Jews believed in the Trinity. This is a plural word. It's used for the Trinity. The Father, the Son, and the Spirit are co-equal and co-eternal. The Father has essence, The Son has the same, and the Holy Spirit has the same, the essence we've just put on the board. When you mention all three together, our God, it's plural. When you mention one person specifically, then it's Jehovah, or the word Lord here. The Lord, our Elohim, is one Lord, and this refers to Jesus Christ as the God of Israel. There's only one Lord in the sense of the King, the ruler of Israel. Now listen to this. Category 1 love response. Thou shalt love the Lord thy God with all thine heart. That's, by the way, a kel, active, or participle. Thou shalt love the Lord thy God with all thine heart. Why the heart? Because it is the authority of the soul. With all thy soul. You can't love God with your soul until the commander of the soul loves, because it's the heart that contains doctrine and knowledge and everything necessary for capacity to love. And not with all thy might, literally the Hebrew says, with all your excess. That's Bible doctrine, producing maximum capacity. And these words which I commanded thee this day shall be where? In your emotions? No, the emotions do not contain doctrine. In your heart. And thou shalt teach them diligently to thy children. There's where you break the curse. And thou shalt talk of them when thou sittest in thine house. Imagine talking about doctrine around the table. When thou walkest by the way, and when thou liest down, and when thou risest up. In other words, routine life at home. Doctrine's it. And furthermore, you can use an overhead projector or other training aids. Thou shalt bind them for a sign upon thine hand. And they shall be as frontlets between thine eyes. Frontlets was a little thing they carried around the head, and they just pulled it out and unrolled it and read it. These are called phylacteries, too. And thou shalt write them upon the posts of thy house and on the gates. So everybody could see it, talk about it, think about it. Now, this is one of several passages. Bible doctrine breaks the four-generation curse. Deuteronomy 6, 4 through 13, Deuteronomy 7, 9. Psalm 100, verse 5. Jeremiah 31, 15 and 16. Even Jeremiah mentions this principle. It was hopeful that one generation would break it, but they didn't. Point 8. In the millennium, maximum knowledge of doctrine will break the four-generation curse under the function of the new covenant. The old covenant, Mosaic law. But this is the new covenant to Israel. Jeremiah 31, 29 through 34. Jeremiah 31, 29 through 34. And this is a very beautiful thing. In Jeremiah 11, we're going to have the old covenant, the Mosaic law, basis of freedom. But no one's going to turn to the basis of freedom, so they'll go back into slavery. So Jeremiah looks way out to the millennium in chapter 31. And there he sees Christ returning to the earth in perfect environment. And there he sees a new covenant which will give the greatest freedom that the world has ever known. So there's a new covenant. Jeremiah 31, 29 through 34. Point 9. In the time of Jeremiah, the four-generation curse on idolatry reaches its peak. Therefore, the administration of the fifth cycle of discipline. Jeremiah 16, 10 through 13. Now this is the doctrine of the four-generation curse. In verse 6, let's look at the other side. Showing mercy unto thousands of them that love me and keep my commandments. The word showing is a kel infinitive absolute of asah, and it doesn't mean to show at all. A-S-A-H. Asah, we've already had it. It means to manufacture something out of existing materials. Of course, in verse 4, it was used for manufacturing idols out of material, but here it's used to manufacture grace out of the character of God. God, in His perfect character, provides for us doctrine. And grace is manufactured as doctrine is taken in and comes into that right lobe. See, this frees God. God does not have freedom with regard to our soul, because our soul has volition. But doctrine, and the believer responding to doctrine, causes the believer to respond to God and to God's plan, which is grace, and God is free to pour out grace. That's the way the Jeremiah generation would have been delivered from slavery and from the Chaldeans. Now we have it here. manufacturing mercy. Only the word mercy is grace. Chesed. C-H-E-S-E-D-H. That word is grace, not mercy. And it should be translated, not showing mercy, but manufacturing grace to them that love him. Cal active participle of ahav. Ahav is the basic Hebrew word for love. But here in the cal active participle, it indicates linear action start, and it means the constant presence of doctrine and the constant reception of doctrine in that right lobe. So manufacturing grace unto thousands of them that keep on loving me. And how do they keep on loving him? And keep on keeping my commandments. Kel active participle of shamer, or guard. How do you guard the commandments? You say, oh, by keeping a system of morality? No, by taking in doctrine. Doctrine goes into the left lobe, down to the human spirit, and up to the right lobe. This is how you guard. Your guard is the authority of the soul, the heart. And doctrine in the heart is the way you do this guarding. And guard my commandments. See, the secret is doctrine in the right lobe. The only difference is the way in which they receive doctrine into their right lobe. Gap function in the Old Testament in a little different way. They had faith instead of the ministry of the Spirit. In our dispensation, we have the ministry of the Spirit as well as faith. With our heads bowed, with our eyes closed. The closing moments of this service are dedicated to those of you who are here without Christ, without hope, and without eternal life. We want you to know that Jesus Christ had you personally in mind when he went to the cross. And every sin you've ever committed, past, present, and future, has been poured out upon the Son of God and judged. You will never have a sin too great for the plan of God. Jesus Christ took your place. Jesus Christ died for your sins. Jesus Christ is the only substitute. That means that right where you sit, you can have eternal life. You can have eternal life by believing in the Lord Jesus Christ, by receiving him as your Savior. You can tell God the Father that you are believing in Jesus Christ, that you are receiving him as your Savior, that you are putting your trust in him, in your own language, your own vernacular, your own phraseology. Believe on the Lord Jesus Christ, and thou shalt be saved.
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2: Hey, Katie, thanks, and hello, and welcome back, everybody, to Together for Good. This show is being brought to you by Baptist Health Foundation of San Antonio as a part of our mission to honor our Lord and Savior Jesus Christ and our Baptist heritage by encouraging and funding health-related programs at area nonprofits and churches. This is part two of a great conversation we're having with two local nonprofit leaders, talking about nonprofit leadership, and specifically leadership as you've taken over a new organization. And so here with us today is Ada Sines, who is the CEO and new president of Catholic Charities, where she leads programs and drives growth for the city's largest Catholic social services organization. She brings a wealth of nonprofit leadership experience, having previously served as CEO of the Boys and Girls Club of San Antonio and held various leadership positions within local nonprofit organizations. Also joining us is Chelsea Steele, and she is the new CEO of ABC of Southwest Texas, which we learned in our previous episode. ABC stands for Autism Bereavement and Case Management. Those are your three pillars, so we have already learned that. Chelsea's background combines nonprofit leadership with significant business experience. Prior to joining the nonprofit sector, she oversaw an $83 million budget as a vice president of a medical staffing company. So, ladies, thank you that we're going to continue our conversation here. So, what have you both learned about people through your career as a nonprofit leader?
3: Do you want to go?
4: What have I learned about people through my nonprofit career? I have learned that the human experience spans so many different times in life. I have absolutely loved working with other people who are passionate about the work that we do. You literally feel like you've been, and I don't mean to downplay war, but you literally feel like you've been in the trenches with your team when you've gone through, you know, difficult situations in running a business and running an operation that is serving and supporting so many people who you feel responsible for in a certain way. And when there are obstacles and struggles and failures, and you stick together as a team through those difficult times and you overcome them together to see another day, and you always see another day, even if you don't feel like you are going to, right? There's a special bond that happens. And we talked about connection earlier. That's the deepest level of connection, you know, aside from, you know, marriage and family and children, you know, motherhood. I mean, having that special bond with other leaders that you are in the trenches with to serve vulnerable people, that's super special. So what I've learned about people is that there is a true fire and tenacity in each and every one of us. And if we work together, we can overcome anything.
2: Mm. Well said.
4: Thank you.
3: You are my soul sister. I love everything that you're saying. We definitely need to have lunch after
4: this. Yes, let's do it.
3: I think I've learned most that we're all complicated and messy and flawed. And in that, it's a beautiful thing. We don't need to be perfect. We don't need to have it all worked out or thought out. We don't need to have it all together. I think we need to embrace those flawed aspects and that beauty that we don't have it all together. Mm-hmm. Because I think if we did, we would see a much different world. And I love embracing aspects that make us all different. And also, I wanted to say, I love that nonprofit does really bring out the tenacity and the grit and the resilience. And I will say, we are people of a different thread. And gosh darn it, I love my nonprofit people. Mm-hmm. I love the San Antonio community. Mm-hmm. We are salt of the earth. We will roll our sleeves up. And I think that's what we need to do at this time when so much is on the table and the stakes are so high. We have to come together and we have to really embrace the community.

0: community we serve and come together for the greater good and put egos aside. Mm-hmm. I think on a personal note, I've really learned there's a lot of egos in nonprofit, and we have to put it aside to be the better human, the better person.
1: Chelsea, your LinkedIn bio very clearly lines out your passion for your work. It's all about the kids. I mean, how do you bring that energy to ABC's day-to-day?
0: Yeah, well, they're kids, and I love kids. I've always loved kids. They've always been in kind of the foundation of everything that I do. I would really say they're my soft spot, and they're my superpower. But I think just having a team that really, again, connects to the mission and really understands what we do is all about the families and the kids. And when I talk about ABC, we are humanitarians, just very much like you were saying, Catholic Charities. We are humanitarians. But we sometimes forget that kids are stuck in the middle. They don't get to choose where they come from or who their parents are or their income situation. They don't get to make those choices. And so when you make it all about the kids, it becomes so clear about the mission and about what you need to do and the lengths we need to go and fight for those kids. And that's what energizes me, because I want to be the person that says, I made a better future for the kids, not just my kids, but your kids and everybody else's kids, because they all deserve to have everything, a great home, electricity, food on the table, and education, all of those things. Everybody's deserving of that. And so that's where the energy comes from, is just making sure every child has what we should all have.
1: Hmm. Ada, Catholic Charities is deeply rooted in faith, but serves people from all backgrounds. How does faith shape the way your organization approaches service and human dignity?
2: So at the foundation of what we believe is Matthew 25:40, truly I tell you, whatever you did for one of the least of these brothers and sisters of mine, you did for me. So that's talking about people who are struggling immensely, don't have much, maybe they're homeless, maybe they're experiencing food insecurities, they don't have resources that they need. How you treat those individuals is how you treat Christ. Mm-hmm. So seeing Christ in people who are suffering, people who are going through difficult, challenging situations in their life. And that's the foundation of our work each and every single day. So we are the hands and feet of Christ.
1: Amen.
2: To people in need every day. And Amen. That's how we live out our mission.
1: So if someone walks through your doors 10 years from now, what do you think might be different? I mean, do you see your own legacy taking shape in that space?
2: That's an exciting question. Am I going to be held to this in a decade? Maybe. I don't know. We'll see. Right now, we're talking a lot about, you know, the fact that we have 19 counties that we serve. That's a massive area in Texas. And how can we respond quickly, timely, to the needs of a rural community that's so many miles away from our main office? And so we're talking a lot right now about having regional hubs. So we currently have a regional hub in Del Rio, and that is really our kind of western part of the Archdiocese of San Antonio. We also have we are in some space at a local parish, Notre Dame Catholic Church in Kerrville, and we are right now looking for a property to be in that area long term. I would love to see us do the same thing in a regional office in the south of the Archdiocese and in the east of the Archdiocese. And then we also have mobile units, rapid response mobile units, where we can get into a vehicle and dispatch out to any community who's experiencing any type of either, you know, natural disaster, maybe it's a community crisis, maybe it's a fire, or maybe it's, you know, a family who is really struggling and needs some really hands-on immediate help. So with these rapid response units, if we had them at each of our regional hubs, then we could very quickly meet the needs of those communities in a timely fashion. So I hope to continue that work, and I hope that that's going to be part of my legacy when I leave Catholic Charities. Mm-hmm.
1: That's strong.
2: Thank you.
0: We have a lot of the same narrative because we do serve 17 counties. And the big challenge has been, how do we say we serve 17 counties and really say that we serve 17 counties? Do they know our faces? Do they know our names? And so building those partnerships. So I would love to leave a legacy where we can expand our impact and really make sure our partnerships are solidified and they know who we are. But I think there's a lot of things about what I want to do, but it's really, what does the community need? And I think that's where I have to shift my mindset is, Chelsea would love to put all these things in place, but what does our community really need? And there's been a constant conversation about, you know, families with IDD and children with IDD, you know, places for them to go. Is there enough daycare? Is there enough support? Is there enough respite? And so I would love to put something in place in the next 5 to 10 years where we can answer that call. Because a lot of our families are saying there's just not enough help mm-hmm. for us with respite and with daycare. And on a personal level, you know, we always want to stay with our organization for a long time. At some point, I would love to give it over to someone who can take it to the next generation and build it better. I want to leave kind of like Leah with Girls Inc. I want to leave it bold and strong and better than what I had it. And so that's the legacy I want to leave, is that there's leadership in place that has the grit and the tenacity and the resilience and is going to constantly say, what's the right thing for me to do? Is this part of the mission? Is this answering the call? Am I leaving this better off than what I got it? Mm-hmm. And I think if I can do that, then I've done a hell of a job.
1: Yeah, absolutely. Hey, listeners, if you're just now joining us, welcome. This is Together for Good, a show brought to you by Baptist Health Foundation of San Antonio, and I'm your host, Cody Knowlton. Today, I'm talking with Ada Sines from Catholic Charities and Chelsea Steele from ABC of Southwest Texas about leadership in the nonprofit world. So what does it mean to lead in your hometown? We've talked really before we got on kind of what high schools we went to. So we're all three locals here. And I could answer this too. I mean, I love this question. Yeah, you know, what does it mean to lead in the town you grew up in?
2: It's very special.
0: Yes.
2: Especially growing up in the Catholic community in San Antonio. My children are in Catholic school. My husband and I went to Catholic school. And it's just such a great tight-knit community of just generations of families. And so many of those individuals are very giving. And so it's really special for me to be tying together people that I've known from my childhood or people that I've known from high school or maybe, you know, new families that I've met because of my children's education at St. Anthony Catholic School. Just all of these, wonderful giving families who really want to help our community, who really want to come to the table at Catholic Charities and say, how can I help? So that's been very special and meaningful to me in this path. Mm.
0: I think we carry a deep sense of responsibility because we know the people, because there's legacy, because there's history, because we've been here, we know everyone. So I carry that responsibility. Not that I wouldn't carry it, you know, you just carry it a different way. You know, your heart's on your sleeve. And I think we're very blessed because of growing up. We have so many resources. We have so many connections. You know, when we were doing our walk for autism, you know, we were reimagining it differently than we'd ever thought of. And I was like, you know, I need a bus and wheelchair accessibility. Sent a couple text messages out. 3 hours later, you know, Yolanda had connected me with Donna at the ARC. And she's like, yep. Four buses, there you go. And I'm like, the price is right. This is great. I love this. And that's amazing to have those resources and connections. And you wouldn't have that if people didn't trust you or believe in you. And you had that, that accessibility and the exposure. Mm-hmm. It's a wonderful thing.
2: I agree. It all comes back to relationships.
0: Yes.
2: Again, real relationships. So even outside of the Catholic community, I think about Leadership San Antonio, right? I was LSA 47 That's a very strong community of leaders in San Antonio. I think of the Nonprofit Council. I think of Excel Beyond the Bell and Up Partnership. So many different collaborative groups of individuals who are all trying to do good in our community, building those relationships across many, many years because we're from this community. Mm-hmm. That is a huge resource that I utilize every single day.
0: Yes.
1: Well, so how does fundraising make being a nonprofit leader a challenging, deeply unique role?
2: Oh, God, don't get me started.
0: So before this, I was a fundraiser. And so that, I mean, I have deep roots with fundraising. And I stepped into this role knowing that that's my number one job. I have to be the fundraiser, the face. And it's kind of a double-edged sword because sometimes you don't want to be that person, but you really do have to embrace all of it in those aspects. And people, they want to give to your organization because a lot of times it's because of you. And, mm-hmm. you know, we want people to connect to the mission. We want them to connect to the organization. But a lot of times it's who's in that fundraising role and liking that person. And so I accepted that I would have to be in that role and really champion. And I had been in organizations. Again, I was the development person and the CEO was not the person that wanted to make the asks. And I think that's where I was like, I'm going to differentiate myself and I'm going to be that person that makes the ask. And I'm really going to put my money where my mouth is and I'm going to be the number one fundraiser. And it's going to, you know, live, die, fall on my sword. And it's a hard thing to embrace. Because it is very challenging. It's very, very challenging. There's times where I do take it personally and you can't take it personally. I have to say, you know, if somebody doesn't fund us, there's God saying somebody else needed it more. And that's mm-hmm. what I have to tell myself. And that's okay. But it is one of those, we are in the era where we have to be the face of the organization mm-hmm. and the champion, the advocate, the everything. And that's a lot of pressure. It is.
1: Mm-hmm. You know, an old fundraising principle that I learned early on is no today doesn't mean no forever.
0: Exactly.
1: So, you know, if you believe in your mission and you're passionate yes. about it, you know, again, no may be no mm-hmm. for today, but not forever. So okay. stay at it.
0: Absolutely. Yes. Absolutely.
1: So, Ada?
2: So I have the opposite experience of Chelsea. I am not a fundraiser by trade, by education, by background. So my master's is in community mental health counseling. My background in the nonprofit sector is programming and operations and data and compliance and, you know, all of the things that are very focused on impact. And so my view of fundraising, especially coming in as a new CEO at the Boys and Girls Clubs, there was definitely a learning curve for me. You know, without doubt. So in terms of, you know, the way I approach fundraising, for me, it is all about sharing the mission, sharing the impact, sharing why the work that we do is so important, sharing what your investment in our organization is going to produce. And it's also about building really strong relationships.
0: Yes.
2: So, for me, fundraising has been, a requirement to help people. It's a requirement to help people. It's definitely not what I ever thought I would do with my life. But it is so necessary, to do good and to help people. And, I have learned so much from so many amazing, smart, strong fundraisers. So many different elements that I didn't learn from an education system. I just learned from jumping in and, you know, being in the weeds and asking questions and really caring deeply about the people that we serve and caring deeply about our community. And so, it's been a very interesting journey for me to get to this place. So, I'm very, grateful for all the lessons that I've learned from really great fundraisers.
0: And I will add, you did hit on something that is very significant, and it's not, we shouldn't call it fundraising. It should be relationship building, because again, you want to bring people in and say, this is what your money helped do. This is the impact that you helped create. And we forget that sometimes. Mm-hmm. And that's why I love to say I'm a relationship builder, because yes. you want to build those yes. long-term relationships.
2: Absolutely.
0: And it's really, really important. And that's something where I think sometimes San Antonio gets it wrong, because we ask for the money, but we don't do the follow-up and the due diligence of saying, come see mm-hmm. this beautiful mm-hmm. world you helped create. Come see what your money helped this, you know, cranial helmet or this wheelchair or, you know, this family. Yeah. So that's the important aspect, is making sure people understand it's not transactional. It's transformative, and it's building long-term relationships.
2: Love yeah. that.
1: Well, and donors want to know the impact of their gift. Absolutely. And so stewardship is huge, to your yes. point, Chelsea. I mean, yes, you can report and send them, but I mean, having them come to your facility, look around, mm-hmm. see the client, see the staff is really what makes it possible.
0: Yes.
1: And they want to do it again.
0: You can't see the right. twinkle in that child's eye in a grant or in yes. a report. You have mm-hmm. to come see it in person That's and really right. experience it.
1: Yep. So sometimes being a leader can be funny. You may consider yourself the face of your organization, but when your client thinks of your organization, they think of Nancy or Bob. I mean, who actually helped them day to day? So how do you balance that humility?
2: I much rather the person think of Bob or the other name that you said. I definitely prefer that. I give all the credit to our frontline staff who are working with people, meeting them where they're at, you know, going through very challenging situations and conversations and delicate dynamics. I give them all the credit for the impact of our organization every single day. So, if somebody is coming to me and saying, who are you? I know so-and-so. I don't know you. I want to lean into learning about the relationship with our staff, so that then I can highlight that and I can celebrate that internally, and really use that as an opportunity to acknowledge, you know, our staff members' work and the importance of the work that they do every day.
0: I agree 100%. I would say the glory goes to God and to my staff members, because they are the superheroes. They're on the ground. And if somebody thinks that that person is the face, then they are the face, because they've helped them in such a way that they have remembered them and gravitated towards them. But there's no ego here. I am who I am. I'm the person that signs the checks. But it is not me. It is not about me at all. It's about the mission, the organization, the families. And if they connected with that person, that's wonderful. But I'm the one that does, you know, the check signing ultimately.
1: Mm-hmm. Well, so how can the community support you and your organizations?
0: I think time, resources, you know, coming and being part, interning or volunteering is wonderful. 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Would you like me to give website? 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
1: Yes, that'd be awesome.
0: So we are at ABCOF, so of, and then SWTX.org. 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
1: And one thing that listeners ought to know, you know, both of y'all's main locations are pretty close to each other.
0: Yes.
1: When we put this show together, I was connecting that, hey, wait a minute, they're not that far apart. Yes. I mean, just a mile or two. So that's awesome.
2: This is lots of wonderful nonprofits in our community.
1: Very
0: well. Cool. And I was saying, it's probably a sign that we need to work together we're a hop and skip very Absolutely. Close to each other. So. Yeah.
1: Well, Chelsea, Ada, thank you both for joining us today again for part two. Our first conversation went so well, we just wanted it to continue. And so we're just grateful for you guys. You're dedicated and you're committed to your missions of ABC of South Texas and Catholic Charities, and you just carry on great missions, and we just love what you're doing. And I'd like to offer a word of prayer for both of y'all
0: thank
1: before
0: you.
1: We depart. Dear Heavenly Father, thank you for this day. Thank you for loving us and for providing for us. And Lord, there's just so many wonderful nonprofits in our city. And two today that we've highlighted, Catholic Charities and ABC of Southwest Texas, are just two that are doing amazing work. They are your hands. They are your feet. And we just pray for Ada. Pray for Chelsea as they lead at the corner office and do this in a new way because they're new to these organizations. So we pray for them as they get to know donors and staff and operations and just make good decisions and just help them as they do that. Bless these organizations and the clients and people they serve. And so we love you, Lord, in Jesus' name. Amen.
2: Amen. The Father, Son, the Holy Spirit. Amen.
1: Thank you.
2: Thank you.
1: Well, listeners, thank you for joining us today. 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
3: God is not going to allow evil to corrupt His creation forever. What is God's final solution to evil? We'll find out today, right here on Messianic Perspectives. Shalom, and welcome to Messianic Perspectives, a daily program where we look into the scriptures from a distinctive first century Jewish point of view. This is Liz Aiello. Today, Pastor Al Runge answers the question, what is God's final solution to evil? With a study from Daniel 9. I'll be back at the close of the program to give you some important information. And now, with today's study, here is Pastor Al Runge.
4: Thank you for letting me come back into your homes and to share with you that wonderful message of our Lord Jesus Christ. I'm beginning a new series on God's final solution to evil. God is not going to allow evil to continue corrupting His creation forever. Evil will be eternally defeated. Now, we're going to look at Daniel 9 in our studies. The Word of God says that God sent an angel to reveal His plan of ending evil to Daniel the prophet. Listen to this. And the angel informed me and talked with me and said, O Daniel, I have now come forth to give you skill to understand. At the beginning of your supplications, the command went out, and I've come to tell you, for you are greatly beloved. Therefore, consider the matter and understand the vision. Isn't it wonderful that every child of God can be encouraged by these words, you are greatly beloved? Did you know that in heaven you are the beloved of God, and as such, God wants you to understand His plan for the future? The reason we are beloved of God is because of our relationship with His Son, Jesus. In Matthew 13, verse 10 to 12, we are told that because we are beloved of God, the truth of the mysteries of the kingdom of God belong to us. And the disciples came and said to Jesus, why do you speak to them in parables? And He answered and said to His disciples, because it has been given to you to know the mysteries of the kingdom of heaven, but to them it has not been given. Those of us who belong to Jesus are given the privilege to understand the mysteries of God's kingdom, His prophetic plan. God doesn't want you or me to be ignorant of His future plan and how it involves Israel. It is important that we understand that God has a prophetic clock ticking away, and it is directed toward His ancient people, Israel. I want to read to you the entire scripture for our series. It is found in Daniel 9, verse 24 to 27. 70 weeks are determined for your people and for your holy city, Jerusalem, to finish the transgression, to make an end of sins, to make reconciliation for iniquity, to bring in everlasting righteousness, to seal up vision and prophecy, and to anoint the most holy. Know, therefore, and understand that the going forth of the command to restore and build Jerusalem until the Messiah the Prince, there shall be 7 weeks and 62 weeks. The street shall be built again and the wall, even in troublesome times. And after the 62 weeks, Messiah shall be cut off, but not for himself. And the people of the Prince who is to come shall destroy the city and the sanctuary. The end of it shall be with a flood. Until the end of the war, desolations are determined. Then he shall confirm a covenant with many for 1 week, but in the middle of the week he shall bring an end to sacrifice and offering, and on the wing of abomination shall be one who makes desolate, even until the consummation, which is determined, is poured out on the desolate. Now let us talk about the prophetic times and seasons revealed in Daniel 9. There are five periods of time recorded here. The first period is the end of the 70 weeks of years in which God ends the transgression and establishes eternal kingdom of righteousness. So he begins at the end, the conclusion. The second period is the prophetic clock begins when the edict to rebuild Jerusalem was given. The first 7 weeks of 49 years, the city will be rebuilt in troublesome times under Nehemiah. The third period of time is that after the 7 weeks of 49 years, there is added 62 more weeks of 434 years, and at that time the Messiah will come for his first coming and will be killed, but not for himself, but for us. The fourth period of time, the prophetic clock is stopped for a determined amount of years of desolation for the land of Israel, known only to God. During that time, the church will be established and built until the times of the Gentiles are over. The fifth period of time, the prophetic clock starts again for the last week of 7 years, in which the Antichrist makes his appearance on the world scene. He makes a covenant with Israel to rebuild their temple and start sacrifices again. But in the middle of the week, 3.5 years later, he breaks his covenant with Israel, and he sits in the temple demanding worship for himself. And then at the end of that 3.5 years, the Lord Jesus will return and defeat the Antichrist and establish his kingdom on earth. We want to start with the period of the completion of the 70 weeks in order to understand the ultimate plan of God to end transgression in his creation. In the prophecy of Daniel, Daniel 9:24, we are told, 70 weeks are determined for your people and for your holy city. The 70-week prophecy pertains to Israel and the city of Jerusalem, but its benefits will be shared by all of creation. Here are six things that God is going to accomplish in the end. He will finish the transgression. He will make an end of sins. He will make reconciliation for iniquity. He will bring in everlasting righteousness. He will seal up vision and prophecy, that is, he'll complete it, and he will anoint the most holy. So God will make an end to the transgression. Over the years, I have watched Star Trek on and off on TV and seen how the writers view the universe. Wherever the starship USS Enterprise goes, it encounters hostile species. Everywhere in the universes, there is unexplored space where violence and evil exists. The writers have no concept of the sovereign God and of the angels of God. They write about Q, a fictitious, omniscient, all-powerful being who uses his power to play practical jokes on the crew, a totally selfish and juvenile species. Q is betrayed as a very dangerous personality who cares nothing about lesser beings. The writer's imagination is totally off the mark. The only omniscient and true and living God is loving, holy, and just, and will not tolerate evil to continue in his creation. He has a plan to end evil and to save sinners. The holy and true God is not going to allow sin to flourish forever. He's going to bring an end to it. He will do it in two ways: through redemption for those who believe in Jesus and who repent, and a very severe judgment on those who will not repent and refuse to believe in the Messiah Jesus. There are those who believe God is too loving and too good to judge sinners and to send them into the lake of fire and exile forever. But let's think about it for a moment. What if God doesn't exile and isolate his sinful enemies in the lake of fire? What if he welcomed them into heaven, unrepentant, unchanged? What if he allowed his enemies into his kingdom? What would happen? It would mean that evil would triumph and would plague his creation forever. Heaven would be turned into a hell. Conflict would never cease. God will either reconcile his enemies or he will judge them. That's what God's word says. God must and will judge his enemies in order to end the transgression and put an end to sin forever. There will be a final judgment. In Revelation 20, verse 11 to 15, we're told, "Then I saw a great white throne, and him who was seated on it. Heaven and earth fled from his presence, and there was no place for them. And I saw the dead, great and small, standing before the throne, and the books were open. Another book was open, which is the book of life. The dead were judged according to what they had done, as recorded in the books. The sea gave up the dead that were in it, and death and Hades gave up the dead that were in them. And each person was judged according to what he had done. Then death and Hades were thrown into the lake of fire, which is the second death. If anyone's name was not found written in the book of life, he was thrown into the lake of fire." Make no mistake about it, because it's too important. You don't want to deceive yourself. God is going to put an end to transgressions, to evil, to sin. And before you, and before each of us, there was a crossroad. We could have taken one road that led to belief and faith and repentance and found forgiveness of sins and found God as our Father. The other road leads to destruction, to judgment, to eternal separation from God, the eternal torment of the soul. I know that this kind of preaching is unpopular today. We are a very tolerant people. And we don't understand the necessity of exiling the rebels and transgressors from God's new creation, but it will be done. Now, the Word of God says carefully and clearly that we should flee the wrath of God that is to come. You know, there's really no reason why you should go on unforgiven, because Jesus, the Savior, died for your sins. And we want to continue in the study of Daniel 9 and see what God is planning ahead. What a wonderful day it's going to be when no one will sin anymore, and God shall be loved and honored, and Jesus will be exalted as King of Kings and Lord of Lords, and you can be a part of it. You can be a part of the victory in Jesus by simply receiving him as your Lord and Savior. May you do that now, and God bless you real good.
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5: Hey everybody, this is Chad Shapiro, host of Church of the Week. Thankful for AM 630, The Word, for allowing us to have incredible pastors and ministry leaders in our beautiful city. Here looking out over the airport, and this is just such an amazing studio if you ever get a chance to get up here. I work with Texas Baptist as the area representative, as well as something called Pastor Strong, and I had the opportunity of connecting with Pastor Patrick Jones, with Pastor Strong years ago. Yeah. This man has been doing some amazing things throughout our city for I'm more years than I've even been in ministry, so I'm grateful to you. I want to dig into all that if we can. Okay. and talk a little bit about what you're doing now as well. So are you from San Antonio? Like, because I know you've been, when I first got into ministry, like, Patrick Jones, if you want something done, you got to talk to him.
6: Yeah, I am from San Antonio.
5: Okay.
6: I'm San Antonio native. Born, bred, and when I die, I'll be San Antonio dead.
5: Yeah, know? Spurs, are we way?
6: Spurs fan.
5: Man, that was a game.
6: Oh, yeah. That was an excellent game.
5: These series, I don't know when you're watching this in the future or when you're listening to it on the radio, but the Spurs have been just battling. It's been good. Yeah, so you've been here forever. When did you first feel the call, or when did you first give your life to Christ?
6: I grew up in church.
5: Okay.
6: I was raised in church. I rarely tell anyone this story.
5: You gonna tell us?
6: I'm going to tell you.
5: Okay.
6: I was called at the age of 8.
5: Wow.
6: And did not answer that call until the age of 33.
5: Man.
6: You know, when I was called at 8, I tell people now, when I look back over it, if I talk about it, that I'm pretty much like David. When David was called at 15 to be the next anointed king, you know, and David was sent back to the field.
5: Right.
6: And 15 years later, he assumed that role.
5: Yeah.
6: So that's how I look at me, you know.
5: Yeah,
6: it
5: yeah.
6: was years later, 18 years later,
5: yeah,
6: well, 25 years later, that I answered that call.
5: Wow.
6: But I believe it was what the path that the Lord had
5: Amen.
6: For my life. Because as I look back over it, I see all of the things he brought me through.
5: Yeah.
6: And because of what the Lord brought me through, I know even though I'm not pastoring now, he's still not finished with the work I have to do.
5: Yeah.
6: Because that's some things he showed me along the way, even before I was ministering, that haven't come yet. And I'm waiting on the Lord to fulfill those things.
5: So if you felt the call at 8, I mean, did you give your life to Christ around that time too? Like when you were in church, your mom and dad, like your family brought you to church?
6: My mother.
5: Your mother brought you to church?
6: Yeah, dad was in the house, but my mother brought us to church. I have 4 sisters. I'm the middle child. And we were all raised in the church. I was baptized at 6.
5: Wow.
6: And joined church during a revival. And I was in church. Even when my life took its turns, I stayed in church.
5: Yeah.
6: Never walked away from church.
5: Uh-huh. So probably before you can remember, you gave your life to Christ.
6: Oh, yes. No doubt.
5: Yeah.
6: No doubt. Just wasn't time for me to preach. That calling was there, but it wasn't time for me to answer that call.
5: So if someone feels like God called them, but maybe they haven't seen those doors open yet to what God showed them, what word would you have for them? What did you learn by that time and that season for yourself? You said that still was God ordained that he had to help you through all of that.
6: Right.
5: But I'm sure there's many people watching and listening that can relate to that, that, you know, hey, I want to go, you know, I feel like I'm supposed to, but I'm not.
6: Yeah. I used to hear it all the time. People say, I ran from it. I wasn't running from it.
5: Yeah.
6: It wasn't my time.
5: Yeah.
6: And I knew it wasn't my time. I knew what was on me, but I also knew it wasn't my time.
5: Yeah.
6: And I believed that when the Lord, when the time came, that the Lord would make it plain to me. And I would tell anyone that that's wrestling, you know, when the time come, you'll know it.
5: Yeah.
6: You'll know it without a shadow of a doubt. And when that time came, I surrendered, tearfully surrendered.
5: Oh, wow.
6: And everything I was doing, you know, I owned nightclubs at that time.
5: Oh, that's right. Yeah.
6: And I walked away from everything. I walked away from everything I was doing to commit myself to the call.
5: Was that hard to know? I mean, the calling, you weren't serving in a, at that level, but you still were a Christian, and the nightclubs and all that. Because I come from the bar business as well, but I, that was BC, okay. Right? Before Christ. You know, Lately, you were already in Christ, and God brought, he did, I don't know if he brought you to the nightclub or did he?
6: Did he bring me to the nightclub?
5: Yeah,
6: no, like, he didn't bring, that was so the choices I made.
5: How did that, you know, so you might have been running from him then, right? Like, hey, Lord, you stay over here while I'm going to the nightclub.
6: Well, again, I say it wasn't my time.
5: And
6: when my time came, you know, I was ready.
5: My
6: time came, I studied. You know, I was one that studied the word. I believed in going to church.
5: Even with the nightclubs, you were going to church?
6: I went to church.
5: Yeah.
6: I went to church.
5: Were people partying hard in the nightclub? What kind of?
6: I partied hard.
5: Yeah, yeah.
6: You know, but on Sunday, it didn't matter what time I went to bed Sunday morning.
5: I mean, there's a lot of people like that, right? I guess for me, I was partying hard, but I didn't know Jesus at all. And then I was still partying hard, but that I was starting to get to know him, right? And then it slowly left.
6: Yeah. So no, but I would tell anyone when that time comes, you will definitely know it. And it wasn't hard for me to walk away from everything. It wasn't hard at all, because I knew the master's call.
5: Yeah.
6: And I knew who was in control of everything. I knew who had kept me throughout all of the years that I lived like I lived.
5: Yeah.
6: I knew who was keeping me. So when it came time for me to surrender, I surrendered.
5: Yeah.
6: I walked away from everything, let it all go.
5: Yeah,
6: yeah,
5: man. And so then you started to answer that call. And did you take over an existing church, or did you start your own church plan? Or
6: initially, after a year in ministry, I sat down with my pastor. I started a church, planted a church. Saba came in and helped me in the early part.
5: Yeah.
6: I think after a few months, I said, no, I don't want your money. You know, we're gonna work the church. And, and they were great help, you know, but I turned, you know, away some of the resources and committed to what the Lord had called me to do. And I done it. I think after 3 years of being in ministry at the church I started, I merged that church with the church I grew up in.
5: Oh, neat. Yeah,
6: and I did between the two, 34 years. And
5: whoa.
6: March,
5: praise
6: I'm here.
5: God.
6: Now, well, Pastor
5: thank you
6: Free
5: for your
6: right
5: service.
6: Now.
5: Yeah. I mean, we're always still in called by God for, but you know, we're not always going to pastor that church, or it'll always look different.
6: Right.
5: And so thank God that was a long season. So what would you share with some guys that are pastoring now that maybe you wish you would have known along the journey?
6: A whole lot. You know, the main thing is, you know, we have to stay faithful and committed to what God calls us to do and what God puts into our spirit. And we also, you know, roll with the ups and downs. I mean, we have to roll with the ups and downs. Ministry is, for a lot of people, is not always highs.
5: Yeah.
6: You know, sometimes some of us, it's a roller coaster ride.
5: Yeah.
6: And I experienced the roller coaster.
5: Sure.
6: But thank God for the roller coaster, because I seen God bring me through all of it, you know. And I know he's not through yet, even though I'm not pastoring now.
5: Yeah.
6: He's not through yet.
5: So when I met you, you still had a very city-wide focus. Again, I was joking a little bit, but I did remember, I forget who it was, said, Pastor Jones, you know, he gets stuff done. You know, if you want something done, you know, talk to him. So you've had that city focus. How did God use that? Because some pastors get so, inclusive, you know, about just who's in their building, just their people. They're not worried about the other churches down the street or the city, anything. But you have had a bigger, broader focus than that. How has that been?
6: I still have that focus.
5: Yeah, I know that's where we are now. But yeah. Even when you were serving as a pastor, you were still thinking districts. And I mean, you were, how did God show you that? What did he show you to not get you? Or what would you advise somebody that maybe is just focused on their own?
6: I believe scripture teaches us that we ought to be a beacon to the world, you know, not just to one another. I believe the church's main focus ought to be outside of the walls and not just in the walls. We're having church, but we do church when we get outside of the wall. It's a whole different ball game, and not everyone wants to take on that challenge. Not everyone wants to deal with that struggle. It's not easy out there, but it's a work that needs to be done. And I think it would be rewarding for more to just experience getting out there and dealing with the world as it is.
5: Yeah.
6: You know, the challenging part is not to become part of the world.
5: Yeah.
6: You know, right. That's the challenge. Excuse me.
5: Yeah. Well, that's good. So when we started Pastor Strong, which was probably about 8 or 9 years ago, I remember it was out of the holistic health, just the struggles pastors have that lead us into rough places. When just like you and everybody, when they're dealing with something rough, they're searching for some kind of outlets. And unfortunately, if the outlets aren't healthy, if they're not turning and resting on God and bringing their anxieties and stresses to Him, they may look for something of the world to fill their need, just like the world, or just like everybody does. Pastors struggle with the same sinful flesh. Yes. And so out of those troubles, there was a beautiful grant from the Baptist Health Foundation here in San Antonio to help with pastor health. And I remember given the opportunity to be in a small group of, so I had this friend of mine, Matt Bobel, you know, who was younger than me, probably 10 some years younger, kind of a hunter guy, you know, doing all kinds of things. Now he's in Ireland. Okay. He's a missionary in Ireland, and he has an accent. Matt, if you're listening, I wish you could call in, because he's got. And then I asked Pastor Jones, would you be part of our little team, right? Let's join together. Right. And you were so faithful, and we learned a lot from each other. I really thank you for that.
6: Right,
5: and I've seen you be a bridge builder, right? There's a lot of our city sometimes that feels like we just stick to our own kind of camp, you know, and I've really valued that watching you do that. So I'm excited to hear the new season of your life. If you are just tuning in to us right now, this is AM 630, The Word. You can also find it on KSLR.com. My name's Chad Shapiro. I'm blessed to be the host. I get to work with a lot of things here in our city, Texas Baptist, Pastor Strong, all these different things. And I'm here with Pastor Patrick Jones. He may not be pastoring his own church right now, but he's still shepherding and leading and helping our city. So I thank you for your time. Where does God have you now?
6: Well, now I'm preaching regularly.
5: Yeah.
6: You know, that's
5: fun, right? Yeah. Like, and sometimes you can preach the same message.
6: Oh, well.
5: At least me. I'm just saying. Like, I like that because I'm just having to study every week and come up with a brand new word. I like to get it more comfortable in me.
6: I try to have something different.
5: Do you?
6: But, oh, yes. But,
5: oh, man. Better than me.
6: Because now it's more occasional, you know.
5: Yeah.
6: You know, this day, you know, this theme with
5: it's
6: this day.
5: Time
6: so so that
5: towards.
6: Keeps me, keeps me. And I really want to stay in that habit of developing sermons on a weekly basis, you know.
5: Yeah.
6: So I try to keep doing that.
5: Yeah.
6: And that's, I mean, you know, I'm not going to stop preaching. I'm in the season I'm in right now for whatever reason, and the Lord will, you know, going to carry me and show me what the next major thing is for me. But right now I'm working mostly with the nonprofit we have, D2 Strong. I'm executive director of that. We're a 501c3 organization. We do town halls.
5: That's awesome.
6: We political engagement, community engagement. We do toy drives for kids.
5: Yeah.
6: We have a big banquet coming up September the 18th. So we're it's keeping me busy. I'm still involved with the Baptist Ministers Union.
5: Yeah, I saw you over there.
6: Yeah, I'm still involved with them, leading their institute this year. One of the leaders for the institute good, this year. Yeah. And like I said, just doing whatever I can in the community.
5: Yeah.
6: Community has always been second love.
5: Yeah, yeah.
6: Yeah, second love, yeah. So just doing that.
5: So the website address is, if you look up on the internet, D2 Strong.
6: D2 Strong.
5: Also on Facebook.
6: On Facebook, yeah.
5: Right. Mm-hmm. And so they lead the town halls or what? Or how does that work?
6: We organize town halls, different events, like I say, political, social events.
5: Yeah.
6: Stuff like that. So and it's a nonprofit faith-based organization. So it's fulfilling at times.
5: Yeah. Yeah. No, that's good. And I know God continues to use you for our city. If someone's listening or watching and they aren't sure exactly where they fit in, it looks like you knew you were fit in to serve the public, right? But how do you help somebody, you know, go from kind of feeling on the bench, maybe they're not being used by God, and how do you help them, you know, what advice would you give them to start to go slowly or fast or whatever it is towards what God has called out of them?
6: Good question. Prayer. Mm-hmm. The first thing, prayer. And then I think whenever you've chosen Christ as your path, your Savior, whenever you become a Christian, God gives you a purpose. Mm-hmm. He gives you a role to play in ministry. Doesn't mean you're preaching or pastoring. Mm-hmm. Or it may not be a deacon. You know, there are many members, one body, you know. Mm-hmm. So I think you have to see the value in yourself. You got to understand that I have value. Mm-hmm. I'm valuable. I'm a valuable part of whatever body that I have joined. I'm a very valuable asset in that. I couldn't make it without my toes. I need my toes. I could make it without them if I had to. But right now I have them. They work. I want to use them. Yeah. And I know, I understand they don't have the same function that my hands do, my fingers do. My eyes don't do what my mouth do. I understand that. So, but each part has to see its value.
5: Yeah.
6: So I tell everyone, look for your purpose, you know, and fulfill your purpose. Yeah. Because you're valuable in the kingdom effort.
5: And so a lot of times we don't see our value because life's not easy.
6: That's not
5: easy. And we compare ourselves to people on social media or somebody in our church or in the community, and we feel like they got it good, right? And that I'm a bench warmer, I'm no good.
6: Yeah.
5: Right? But in reality, like you mentioned, life is a series of roller coaster rides. Everybody's life is.
6: Right.
5: And so sometimes you
6: ride the roller coaster.
5: You ride the roller coaster if they are doing anything right at all, it's they're riding the roller coaster. Yeah. It's not that they're not on one.
6: Yeah.
5: And that's the key thing. Understand, they are on one. Everybody's on one.
6: Everybody's on one.
5: Everybody's on one. The rich person that you think is in the fancy house could be more lonely, frustrated, depressed, stressed,
6: sick
5: than anybody, right? Yeah. But if they're doing anything right, they understand they're on the roller coaster and let's ride it, right?
6: Yeah.
5: And so I think that people think that disqualifies them because they think, how can I have value when my finances are tough? No one's asking me to do anything, right? Like, but they still have value. The enemy's coming.
6: I would tell people, one man's lows is another man's highs.
5: We got to remember that.
6: I mean, my low, what I consider my low is a high for someone else. You know?
5: Yeah.
6: And what I consider a high is a low for someone else.
5: Yeah.
6: So we just got to remember that our lows are another man's highs, you know? So, but you just got to see your worth. If I'm fulfilling what God has called me to do, what God has purposed for me to do, ride the roller coaster.
5: Yeah.
6: Because he never said it was going to be easy. Just ride the roller coaster.
5: He never said it was going to be easy.
6: Yeah.
5: That's good. And then how would somebody advise, and it, so they feel like, maybe I can serve here in this area, but they think, okay, I'm not going to, I'm ready, but what do I do now?
6: For me, again, I would always tell people, make sure you're doing what you're supposed to do and not what you think you ought to do.
5: Oh, yeah.
6: Because it becomes frustrating when I'm doing what I think I ought to do as opposed to what I'm purposed to do.
5: Yeah.
6: And we enjoy it. We enjoy it, whether we're high or low, when we're fulfilling the purpose.
5: Yeah.
6: I think we know how to ride that roller coaster a little better when we know, you know, fulfilling the purpose.
5: Yeah. I think we get disappointed in our where we think we should be when we put ourselves in the driver's seat, like instead of being the created by God, right?
6: Yeah.
5: Who's the creator who says, like this microphone, that's what is created to do, right? It's not going to be mad that it's not flying like those airplanes or something. It's what it, you know, but we start to think, I need to be doing this. And we start to be force God or try to or get disgruntled. But like you said, if we're at peace with where we are, right?
6: Yeah.
5: And I like to come underneath people like you, right? To really learn and grow, because there's people that have already been there, done that in whatever area of life you want to grow in. And can you submit to learning from them? Get close enough, right? To see, you know, where they can help you move ahead, right? Because otherwise you have to learn from your own mistakes.
6: Yep.
5: And that's no fun.
6: Yes, sir.
5: What about, you know, shame and feeling like maybe because I sin, you know, that I'm disqualified? Do you see that in people sometimes?
6: I see it in everybody.
5: Yeah.
6: You know, even we ourselves feel like that.
5: Yeah.
6: Because I messed up. But, you know, God is a forgiving God. And he didn't create us to be perfect. There's nothing perfect. As long as you're in the flesh, you're bound by the flesh.
5: Amen.
6: You know, we're going to struggle with this flesh.
5: Yeah.
6: So I'm always reminded of Romans 7. Every time I would to do good, evil is always present.
5: Yeah.
6: I like what Paul said. It's just in me. It's in my members.
5: Yeah.
6: You know?
5: Yeah.
6: And that's just a struggle that until we leave this flesh, we're going to suffer with.
5: Yeah.
6: So, but it's no excuse to sin.
5: Yeah.
6: You know, but that's the reason we do sin.
5: Right.
6: I preach a sermon, Why Saints Struggle with Sinners' Problems.
5: Mm-hmm.
6: It's because we're in this flesh.
5: Yeah.
6: You know, as long as we're in this flesh, we're bound by the things of the flesh. We try our best every day to fulfill the purpose that God has for us.
5: Yeah.
6: We try our best every morning when we get up. We have intentions of not sinning.
5: Yeah.
6: But we know we have sins of omission and commission.
5: Yeah.
6: So sometimes we sin and we don't even realize it until we lay down at night.
5: Hello?
6: I messed up today and I didn't realize it till I wake up. Yeah.
5: Yeah. And so understanding that and thinking about that and repenting of it, right? Being honest. Because sometimes we just, it reminds me of Adam and Eve when they were hiding. Like sometimes that shame makes us just hide. And God knows right where we are. God knew where Adam was, but you know, Adam thought he was hiding, right? And then I think about Peter when he sinned, you know, when he denied Christ three times before the cock crows, he disappointed in God or Christ, Jesus, because why did he just get taken away and now he's getting crucified? And so he quit. And sometimes we get disappointed because God's not doing what we want. And so Peter goes back to fishing. I'm done. Then he finally has true revelation of who Christ is on the shore. And what does he do? You know, from the boat, he jumps in the water, right? He starts swimming to him as fast as we can. Sounds like that's what you do every night. You know, like, oh man, did I have a sin of omission or commission? Like I need to repent of
6: every day.
5: Just repent. Know that everybody's struggling as well, and get that off you, right? So we can come forward.
6: And you know, repentance. You know, there's some that teach today. We don't have to repent anymore. I don't teach that. I wouldn't teach that because I practice repentance.
5: Yeah.
6: But there are some that teach, you know, Christ died once for all of our sins. That means the sins that we'll commit in the future, we don't have to ask forgiveness for them.
5: Yeah,
6: He's already forgiven.
5: Yeah, yeah.
6: That's a doctrine that's out there. That's not one I subscribe to.
5: Yeah.
6: You know, I still believe in repentance.
5: Mm-hmm.
6: And I think it's necessary some days all day.
5: Some days all day.
6: Every chance I get to tell the Lord, I'm sorry, forgive me.
5: Yeah.
6: You know, I do it, and I know He's there, faithful and just to forgive me.
5: Amen.
6: So that's where I'm at.
5: Yeah. Well, unfortunately, we got to go. I love talking to you. So thank you, guys. This was Pastor Patrick Jones in the house. Take care. God bless you. Have an incredible week.
6: Bless y'all.
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0: Pastor Greg Laurie, talking about revival today here on A New Beginning. The title of the message, The Refreshing Power of Revival. And there's more to come from this presentation. Pastor Greg mentioned Jonah's personal revival. We each need to have a time when we personally have an encounter with the Lord, a moment when we come to the Lord and accept His free gift of eternal life. Pastor Greg, if someone wants to do that right now, what would you say?
1: What I would say is, He's only a prayer away, which means if you will call upon the name of the Lord right now through prayer, He will hear your prayer and answer your prayer. Listen, if you want Jesus Christ to come into your life, if you want Him to forgive you of your sin, if you want to know that you'll go to heaven when you die, just pray this prayer right now after me. Just pray, Lord Jesus, I know that I'm a sinner, but I know that You're the Savior who died on the cross for my sin and rose again from the dead. I turn from my sin now, and I choose to follow You from this moment forward as my Savior and Lord, as my God and my friend. In Jesus' name I pray. Amen.
0: 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Many of our listeners may have heard of George Whitefield. They know he played a role in the Great Awakening of the 18th century. And they certainly know who Benjamin Franklin is, but they may not be aware that the two of them were friends. Friends who didn't always agree. Take a listen.
2: Benjamin Franklin.
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4: Why can't I get through to you?
3: I choose evidence over faith. Stop trying to change me.
5: You are the lightning bolt, George. I am just the lightning rod.
6: And who is the source, Ben?
0: And surprisingly, they both helped spread the gospel in colonial America. Isn't that right, Pastor Greg? They both had a role.
1: Yeah, it's really true. An unusual friendship. They both admired each other. They were both so brilliant in their way, of course. And though Franklin is usually identified as a deist, he did believe in the authority of Scripture. And he was deeply impacted by the life of George Whitefield. He wanted to print the sermons of this famous British preacher that was coming to the shores of what would one day become the United States of America. And of course, Ben Franklin was a publisher. He was an inventor. He discovered electricity. He invented the Franklin stove, the post office. Mm-hmm. The list goes on. Such a prolific guy. But he was so amazed by Whitefield. Whitefield was so firm in his conviction. And you can see the relationship through the years that George really wanted to see his friend Benjamin come to put his faith in Jesus Christ. So it's a fascinating story of the relationship between these two men. And later, when Whitefield was criticized, Ben Franklin stuck up for him. He understood that Whitefield was the real deal. I would dare to say there would not be a United States of America if it was not for the impact of the ministry of George Whitefield. He set the stage for the American Revolution. George Whitefield paved the way for another George who would lead us to victory in battle and then, of course, become our first president, George Washington. So we already played a scene for you from this new film, A Great Awakening. And we want to send you a DVD of this film. 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I know you're going to have a few laughs as well. But ultimately, you're going to be deeply moved by the life and ministry of this young man that changed a nation. 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Dave, tell them how they can do it.
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19: Hundreds and thousands and millions of people have never learned how to die to themselves. So they don't know the experience of the cross of Jesus Christ. 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That's important. And it all depends on your relationship with Jesus Christ today. And how you're learning and how you're rooting and grounding yourself in the Word of God.

0: Welcome to Somebody Loves You Radio, the Bible teaching ministry of Roel Reese in Diamond Bar, California. We're thankful to have you along with us as Roel returns to 1 Corinthians for an illuminating look at what it means to trade the wisdom of the world for the foolishness of God. The idea of taking up your cross to follow Jesus may be counterintuitive, but as you'll see today, dying to yourself is exactly what Jesus requires. Stay with us for encouragement to submit to Christ and glorify God with all of your life. Here's Roel Reese in the book of 1 Corinthians.
1: And now in chapter 1, verse 18, we're going to see Paul now showing the folly of exalting men, building up men and not emphasizing the real promotion on the cross of Jesus Christ. Now, the gospel is the most important thing in the world. I don't know why, but people always get hung up with the instrument instead of the message. And we shouldn't do that. We should never, ever, ever take the glory for anything that God has in our lives. He deserves all the glory and all the honor. We would not be today what we are because of Him, that we are who we are. He takes up one, He takes on the other. He can do whatever He desires in our lives. And so Paul the Apostle was one of the great apostles of Jesus Christ. And Paul never, never took the credit for himself. He always gave exaltation and he always pointed to Jesus Christ. And the way he starts out in verse 18, he says, "For the message of the cross is foolishness to those who are perishing." Imagine what he says here. The word message here literally should be in the Greek preaching. The preaching of what? The cross of Jesus Christ. We don't preach ourselves, but we preach Jesus Christ crucified and resurrected. That's the message. We are the messengers, and we have the message. And the message is the cross. The cross of Jesus Christ. Now, what's interesting about here is that his first message, here as we see it, is pointing to that message of the cross of Jesus Christ, which is opposite of all that men consider to be true wisdom. The wisdom of this world, Paul said, is foolishness. But the world looks at the cross as foolishness. And yet, through the cross of Jesus Christ, it is the power unto salvation to everyone who believes in Jesus Christ. But to those who are perishing, notice what he's saying here. To those who are perishing, he says, "For the message of the cross is foolishness to those who are perishing, but to us who are being saved, it is the power of God." Now, I found something interesting here. That as he says, "But to us who are being saved," I thought we were saved. You notice what he said, being saved. There is a problem in many times with Christians, and I think a doctrine that has been discussed for a long, long time is eternal security. Eternal security. In eternal security, they say that they believe that once you're saved, you can never lose your salvation. That's what they teach. And yet the Bible says that salvation is the free gift of God. Okay? And Jesus, in speaking in the Gospel of John, chapter 15, between the vine and the branches, he says, "He who abides in me," notice, "abides in me," he's grafted in to the vine, or what? Will continue to be fruitful. Then he talks about how the vine, he takes, he trims it, and those branches that are not bringing forth fruit, he cuts them off and he puts them in the fire to be burned. But those that are truly saved and are continuing in faith in Jesus Christ every day, what does he do? He doesn't cut them off, he trims them to bring forth more fruit. More fruit. So many times as you talk to people in the church, over the last 40 years, I've seen it happen. Where people come to know the Lord, they get saved and they get excited. And then it's like the parable that Jesus gave us of four types of hearers. Those, number one, that have no faith. Those that are emotional hearers. They come, they listen for a little while, they get excited. But eventually, over a couple weeks, months, they fall away. And then the third group is the ones that come to church, they like what they hear, but the things of the world are more convenient to them and more powerful, so they never really truly come to faith in Jesus Christ. But the fourth are the best. Those are the true believers. Those that come and hear and they do what God's word says, they bring forth 30, 60, and 100-fold in fruit. We have to be fruitful, not unfruitful. And one of the things about the cross of Jesus Christ, it focuses on who Christ truly is. When he went to the cross and he died for the sins of the world. And that's why Jesus, in Matthew, in chapter 16, verse 24, remember he said, if anybody desires to come after me, let him deny himself and take up his cross and follow me. The cross, the instrument of death. If you want to live, you got to learn how to die first. So that God can resurrect you in fullness of life. And that's a problem that I think we have within the church today. That hundreds and thousands and millions of people have never learned how to die to themselves. So they don't know the experience of the cross of Jesus Christ. You see, it's not the short time, it's longevity. Where will you be 30, 40 years from tonight in the Lord? That's important. And it all depends on your relationship with Jesus Christ today. And how you're learning, and how you're rooting and grounding yourself in the Word of God. Because we are living in very dangerous days. We're living in days of apostasy. Many people where you sit tonight, said where you sat tonight, and they're gone today. They're gone. Many of them are back in the world. And at one time they sat right where you're sitting. And they were saying amen to the messages of God. And then at the same time, you think about the value of the cross as Paul is talking about here. The message or the preaching of the cross, the instrument of death, is stupidity or foolishness to those who are perishing, non-believers. They don't want to hear it. They don't want to hear it. But then Paul takes it positive. He says, but to us who are being saved, it is the power, the dunamis power of God. It's a transition. It's a transformation. It's the power of God that has transformed me into the image of Jesus Christ, but he's made me a new creation in Christ Jesus. And the power of the cross has not only the power to transform us, but has the power to forgive us for our sins. If there was no cross, there would be no gospel and there would be no salvation without the cross. That's the reason that Jesus had to go to the cross and die for the sins of the world. When he was in the Garden of Gethsemane, remember the disciples? They were sitting there and they fell asleep. And what did Jesus do? He went three times and he got on his knees and he said, Father, if there's any other way to the cross, show me, not my will, but thy will be done. And finally, what did he do? He submitted to the will of the Father to go to the cross and to die for the sins of the world. Otherwise, we would have no hope. No hope at all. Check this out. In verse 19, he quotes now from the Old Testament, from the book of Isaiah 29:14, to confirm what he's saying here. He's going to quote, he says, for it is written, Isaiah 29:14, I will destroy the wisdom of the wise. See, all these philosophers, all these people with great knowledge and wisdom in the world. And I will bring to nothing the understanding of the prudent. Notice that. Which means here that the fact that the gospel would be offensive to human wisdom was prophesied here by a prophet Isaiah. That people were being offended by the gospel, especially the cross of Jesus Christ. And yet it is the power unto salvation. Without the cross of Jesus Christ, there is no salvation. No salvation at all.
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1: Notice Paul's next hurdle here. It's a defiant challenge he brings here. He gives the answer. Notice, where is the wise? Three questions, three rhetorical questions. Where is the smart people? Where's the wise? Where's the scribe? Where's the disputer of this world? Has not God made foolishness the wisdom of this world? It's an emphatic what? No. Imagine that. The world thinks they're really, really smart. And here Paul, in writing concerning the cross of Jesus Christ, he's bringing a great challenge by asking three major questions. Where is the smart people? Where is the teachers? And where is the disputer of this age? And then he says, has not God made foolish the wisdom of this world? Yes, through the cross of Jesus Christ, that's the reason why people are perishing. For since in the wisdom of God, the world through wisdom did not know God. So the world thinks they're real smart. Go up to a smart person in the world, another Christian, say, do you know Jesus Christ is your Lord and Savior? Oh man, I don't believe in that kind of stuff. The only way you to come to the knowledge of God is through the Word of God. By humbling yourself before God and asking Jesus Christ to forgive you by repentance and coming to Christ and then reading the Word of God. That's why he starts and says, for since in the wisdom of God, the world through wisdom did not know God. In order, and it pleased God through the foolishness of what? Of preaching to save those who believe. Can you imagine how simple that is? The preaching of the gospel of Jesus Christ. Imagine if he would have made 10 rules in order to come to Jesus Christ. Rule number one, rule number two, three, four, five, six. There's none of us that would ever come. I wouldn't come. And he made it so simple and yet so hard for the natural men, the people in the world. And think about this, how easy it is to go to heaven, and why is it that billions and billions of people will go to hell? Because they don't have the simplicity of faith to believe in Jesus Christ. They'd rather believe in Plato and Socrates. They'd rather believe in all these knowledgeable people, in the knowledge and the wisdom of this world, than to humble themselves and accept the true message of Jesus Christ and the true wisdom and power of God through the cross of Jesus Christ. They will give you salvation. That's the power of the cross of Jesus Christ. You see, it pleased God by preaching of the cross, a message that seems foolishness, stupidity to the men that are in the world. They don't want to be saved. And we should never force ourselves upon them. We should never do that. Unless they ask, I'll tell them. Unless they're willing to humble themselves. But if they want to be argumentative with me, I won't even talk to them. I will not do that. I won't waste my time. And it's really important that if we do have the message of the cross, it's not by our preaching, but by our living that people will come to know Christ. Check this out, verse 22. For the Jew is always requesting what? A sign. The Greeks are always seeking after what? Wisdom, the knowledge of this world. Notice that. In verse 23, but we, the Christians, preach Christ crucified, to the Jew, a stumbling block, and to the Greeks, foolishness. Notice that. The cross of Jesus Christ is what we preach. We preach Christ crucified to the Jew. What a stumbling block. And to the Greeks, notice, foolishness. They were so hung up in knowledge. So much hung up in, and the Jews were so hung up in their laws and regulations. In verse 24 he says, but to those who are called both Jews and Greeks, Christ, the power of God and wisdom of God. That word power is in reference to the redemption of Jesus Christ, his blood. When he went to the cross and he died on the cross, when he pierced his side, remember the water and the blood came forth? He died of a broken heart for you and for me. That's how much Jesus Christ loved each one of us individually. He loved us so much. That he was not willing that any should perish, but all should come to repentance and receive Jesus Christ as Lord and Savior. Then why is it that people get so negative and so defensive when you talk to them about the cross of Jesus Christ? And yet everybody, man, in the world likes to wear a cross. And yet they don't believe in the power of the cross. Nobody should wear a cross unless you believe in the power of Jesus Christ. The cross of Jesus Christ is the power of God unto salvation that is given to us. And so Paul was kind of frustrated with the Greeks and the Jews because they always were asking for signs. Now in chapter 1 again, verse 25 now. He says, because the foolishness of God is wiser than men, and the weakness of God is stronger than men. Notice how beautiful that is. You see, actually, there is neither foolishness nor weakness with God. There's not. It is the power of God unto salvation. But the Apostle Paul is saying that what seems to be foolishness of God to the world, to us, it is the power of God unto salvation. You see? Totally different. The world can accept by faith the power of God through the cross of Jesus Christ. It is stupidity to them. Verse 26, for you see your calling now, brethren, that not many wise according to the flesh, not many mighty, not many noble are called. This verse 26, if you want to mark it, this is the scripture that Calvary Chapel uses for all pastors in the ministry. Because God did not call smart people in the hippie movement. He called all, like Greg Laurie, he called Jeff Johnson, John Corson. He called all these guys, all of us together, and he called us by the cross of Jesus Christ to come to know Jesus Christ as Lord and Savior. And then we couldn't even preach or teach, and God did the work that he wanted to do. It's so cool, without going to seminary. But you know what? It's because the power of God. The power of God unto salvation. It's not by your piece of paper hanging on the wall. It's by being born again of the Holy Spirit that God will empower you. And God will use you. And you don't ever have to go to college. You don't ever have to go to college. I did it because everywhere you go in the world, as a pastor, they're always asking for doors to be open to go into college. Or to go into different places, they want to know if you graduate from a college. Because that's the standards of the world, but not with Jesus. So don't ever feel intimidated by people that have education. Don't feel intimidated. It's the power of God that brings us to the place where God wants us to be. See, to the world, preaching is foolishness. To us, it's the power of God unto salvation. That's why Paul says here, because of the foolishness of God is wiser than men, and the weakness of God is stronger than men. Watch verse 26. Again, for you see your calling, Calvary Chapel. Notice that not many wise according to the flesh, not many mighty nor noble are called. But God has chosen the foolish things of the world to put to shame the wise, and God has chosen the weak things of the world to put to shame the things that are mighty. Isn't that amazing? The power of God, notice that. The power of God. Think of how the book of Acts started with 120 in the upper room, Peter, a fisherman. Paul the apostle was the only educated one. I mean, he was really educated. A Roman citizen, a Jew, taught under the foot of Gamaliel. And at the same time, think of Peter, James, John, which they were fishermen, Andrew. And at the same time, God chose them. And here is Peter. He writes two letters in the best Greek you could ever have in a manuscript. First and Second Peter. James, the brother of Jesus, writes the epistle of James. Paul the apostle, the theologian, an apostle of Christ, gives us 14 letters, Romans to Hebrews. And then the Gospels, Matthew, Mark, Luke, and John. Matthew was a tax collector, a Jew. He writes his Gospel to the Jews, King of the Jews, Jesus Christ. Mark, Mark was what? Writing his gospel. Notice his uncle was Barnabas. He writes the gospel to the Romans, to the Roman Gentiles, the son of men. And then check this out, and you go to the gospel of Luke. Luke wasn't even an apostle. He was a Greek doctor, and he came into the picture, and what did he write? He wrote the gospel of Luke. And he writes it in the best Greek you could ever have it in. He was a Greek. And he gives us the gospel of Jesus Christ. And then John the Beloved, he gives us the gospel of John as Jesus Christ being deity, the Son of God. No, deity, God's Son. And he wrote also 1st, 2nd, 3rd John and the book of Revelation. John, the beloved brother of Andrew. Imagine that. And it's incredible how people look at that and they don't even see it. The power of God, the way it works. But God has chosen what? The foolish things of the world to put to shame the wise. When people look at you, they say, man, how did you get in that position? It's the Lord. The Lord puts up one, the Lord puts up the other. He does whatever He wants to do in our lives, fully and completely.
0: 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Thanks for including us in your day today. We always enjoy exploring the Bible with you, and we invite you to join us again next time as we take a few moments to quiet our hearts and minds before the Lord, asking Him to speak to us through the pages of His Word. Now, with a closing thought, here's Rawl once again.
1: Check this out, verse 30, he says, "But of Jesus Christ, you are in Christ Jesus." You see that word "in"? Circle it. You know why? That's your position in Christ. It's not outside of Christ. I'm in Christ. My position is in Christ. And then he says what? "Who became for us wisdom from God." And notice, "and righteousness." How's that? Through faith. "And sanctification," positionally. "And thirdly, redemption." Three things. Notice that. The verse here is emphasizing, again, righteousness that comes only by faith in Jesus Christ. And then sanctification, my position separated to Jesus Christ, sanctified. And then thirdly, the redemption that I receive in my life by the blood of Jesus Christ, washing and cleansing me from all of my sins, not guilty ever again. The cross of Jesus Christ. He's the only one that can forgive sin like that. And notice he quotes now again that it is written, "He who glories," who does he glory in? He glories in the Lord. in the Lord. Who gets the glory? Jesus.
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7: In 1862, Abraham Lincoln signed the Morrill Act, helping states create colleges focused on agriculture, mechanics, science, and practical education. The principle was not centralized control, it was opportunity. Lincoln's Morrill Act reminds us that America can support education without surrendering education to Washington. 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In Genesis, God placed man in the garden to work it and to keep it. 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Because education should form capable people under God, not dependent subjects under bureaucracy.
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11: Hi, this is Phil Johnson, and you found Grace to You Weekend, the Bible teaching ministry of John MacArthur. For 56 years, John was the pastor teacher of Grace Community Church in Sun Valley, California. And for all of that time, he was the featured Bible teacher with Grace to You. And in fact, Grace to You will always exclusively feature John MacArthur's verse-by-verse Bible teaching. We're grateful for John's legacy of expositing Scripture in a way that was timeless. He did not load his sermons with illustrations tied to current events, but he consistently used the Scriptures themselves to interpret Scripture. And the Word of God never changes, and so by focusing on simply making the meaning of the Bible clear, John MacArthur's teaching ministry remains as practical and as edifying today as it has always been. As you may be aware, John went to heaven last year. In fact, it was 1 year ago last Tuesday. And as a timely way to reflect on our eternal hope in Christ, the hope that

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2: In danger every hour. I affirm, brethren, by the boasting in you which I have in Christ Jesus our Lord, I die daily. If from human motives I fought with wild beasts at Ephesus, what does it profit me? If the dead are not raised, let us eat and drink, for tomorrow we die. Do not be deceived. Bad company corrupts good morals. Become sober-minded as you ought, and stop sinning, for some have no knowledge of God. I speak this to your shame. That is a fascinating, fascinating little section. A number of questions and a very serious warning and indictment. Just exactly what is going on here? We find that he sees this as an incentive on three levels. An incentive, a compelling incentive on three levels. Very fascinating portion of Scripture. Let me help you to see what those levels are. First of all, I think Paul is saying here that the fact that we will be who we are in glorified forms, we will be eternally ourselves, but in perfected reality in heaven, both soul and body, is a motivation to salvation. So you see, if we deny resurrection, we lose this great salvation incentive. There's a second incentive here that I think the Apostle Paul lays out for us, about which there is really no doubt. It's in verses 30 to 32. Why are we also in danger every hour? I affirm, brethren, by the boasting in you which I have in Christ Jesus our Lord, I die daily. If from human motives I fought with wild beasts at Ephesus, what does it profit me? If the dead are not raised, let's eat and drink, for tomorrow we die. What is the point of serving the Lord? What is the point of sacrifice? Why am I doing this? Why am I living my entire life in danger every hour? What is the purpose of dying every day? Why don't I just eat and drink and die? If there's no resurrection, there's no motive for service, for sacrificial, enduring, suffering service. And Paul served in the boldest way. He even identified himself as a soldier, as a warrior, as a boxer, as a wrestler, as a runner. Paul and the other apostles basically lived in peril their entire life. At any hour, a blow of persecution could strike them down, and did eventually. Why am I living like this? Why am I risking my life? Why am I in danger every moment from the very moment of my conversion when I was immediately viewed by the Jews as a traitor? Why did I have to be let down over the wall to escape the plotting of the Jews way back in Damascus at the very beginning of my Christian life? Why have I endured all the things that are listed in the letter to the Corinthians, the second letter to the Corinthians? Why do I have to be afflicted in every way? Why do I have to be persecuted, struck down? Why am I always carrying about in the body the dying of Jesus? Why is this necessary? Why is death working in me all the time? Verse 31, I affirm, brethren, by the boasting in you which I have in Christ Jesus our Lord, I die daily. That's not some mystical spiritual thing. Literally, he says, I expect every day to die, to actually die. When he says, I affirm, this is a Greek particle that introduces an oath. He is literally giving an oath.

0: I'm giving you an oath, and I have a right to declare this. I die every day. Why am I doing this? So that I can boast in your faith if we don't rise. It isn't that he's proud of himself. It is that he is grateful for the work the Lord has done. The phrase, I die daily, or the statement, I die daily, is very, very strong. He is really saying, I swear that every day for your sakes, I stand at death's door. Why in the world am I doing this if there's no resurrection? What's the point of putting my life on the line? It makes no sense. If the dead are not raised, come on, let's just eat and drink, for tomorrow we die. Let's just be hedonists. That language, by the way, is directly quoted from Isaiah 22:13, where it is an expression of the hedonism of apostate Israel. Apostate Israel was so hedonistic in Isaiah's day that they basically lived out this. Eat, drink, tomorrow we die. The kind of hedonistic godlessness. Hey, if there's no resurrection, if I don't exist in the future, then why am I doing this? Why am I hoping for a reunion with the noblest and best of all humanity, those that have come to know the true God and live for Him? Why am I giving my life? Why am I sacrificing anything? It's foolish. If there is no resurrection, then let's live like animals. This is what was, I think, haunting Solomon in the writing of Ecclesiastes. Listen to the words of Ecclesiastes chapter 2. This is human wisdom, humanly speaking. There is nothing better for a man, Ecclesiastes 2:24, than to eat and drink and tell himself his labor is good. That's it. Eat and drink. That's all there is. Chapter 3, verse 12, I know there's nothing better than to rejoice and do good in one's lifetime, and that every man should eat and drink and see the good in his labor. In chapter 5, verse 18, here is what I have seen to be good and fitting, to eat and drink and enjoy oneself in all one's labor in which he toils under the sun during the few years of his life which God has given him, for this is his reward. That is absolute hedonistic cynicism. In the 8th chapter, in the 14th verse, we read, there is futility which is done on the earth. That is, there are righteous men to whom it happens according to the deeds of the wicked. On the other hand, there are evil men to whom it happens according to the deeds of the righteous. I say that this too is futility. So I commended pleasure, for there is nothing good for a man under the sun except to eat and to drink and to be merry, and this will stand by him in his toils throughout the days of his life which God has given him under the sun. Everything is under the sun. And if all there is what's under the sun and you're just protoplasm waiting to become manure, what's the point of serving God, sacrificing? Go then, chapter 9 of Ecclesiastes, verse 7. Eat your bread in happiness. Drink your wine with a cheerful heart. For God has already approved your works. Let your clothes be white all the time, and let not oil be lacking on your head. Enjoy life with the woman whom you love all the days of your fleeting life. For this is your reward under the sun. Jesus told us about a rich fool in Luke 12 who said, eat, drink, and be merry, for tomorrow we die. Classical literature is full of this. This infected the Greek world, the Roman world. But if there is a resurrection, then there's every reason to serve and to receive a full reward. We will rise. 2 Corinthians 5. We know that if the earthly tent, which is our house, is torn down, we have a building from God, a house not made with hands, eternal in the heavens. Another eternal body, a resurrection body. But if there's no resurrection, there's no incentive for a reunion. So if you're just going to go out of existence, it's pointless. There's no incentive for service. If this is all there is, you might as well suck up all the pleasure you can. There's a third incentive that Paul mentions. Not only an incentive in the resurrection to salvation and service, but to sanctification. This is very important. Verses 33 and 34. Do not be deceived. And that is a very common warning. Galatians 6, 7. Don't be deceived. What you sow, you'll reap. 1 Corinthians 6, 9. Don't be deceived. James 1. Don't be deceived. It's a present tense. It could be read, stop being deceived. Bad company corrupts good morals. Incredibly important statement. Bad company corrupts good morals. Now, you see the word company in English. I don't know what your version might say. But that is not really the best translation. The company is too benign a word. This is a much more profound word. It is the Greek word homilia. Homilia. Its basic meaning is association, communion. In fact, it is used only here in the entire New Testament, but when it is used in the Greek Old Testament, the Septuagint, in Exodus 21:10, it has reference to marital intercourse. It's a very significant kind of association. But more than that, it is used again in the Old Testament, and only those two places, in Proverbs 7:21, and there it is translated seductive speech. So what it is, it has overtones of seduction and even sexual behavior. This you must know. Bad associations, bad exposure to seductive speech, and in other Greek writers, it refers to a lecture or a lesson, or even a sermon. We could sum it up and say this. Bad teaching corrupts good morals. Bad theology corrupts good morals. Bad associations corrupts good morals. What kind of associations are we talking about? The answer comes in Psalm 1. How blessed is the man who doesn't walk in the counsel of the wicked, nor stand in the path of sinners, nor sit in the seat of scoffers. You don't walk in the counsel of the wicked. You don't listen to their instruction. You don't stop and stand and connect with sinners. And you don't sit and be instructed by scoffers. Bad doctrine, bad perceptions, bad information corrupts good morals. And here's some bad information. There is no resurrection. That corrupts good morals. If you have the hope of Christ welcoming you into His presence, then you'll understand 1 John 3:3. Verse 2, we are the children of God now, but it hasn't yet appeared what we will be, but we know that when He will appear, we will be like Him, a person recognizable. And we'll see Him as He is, and everyone who has this hope on Him purifies himself just as He is pure. The hope of resurrection, reunion with Christ is a purifying hope. Bad theology, bad instruction, bad teaching, bad belief corrupts good morals. People live their theology. They live their convictions. They live what they believe. Evil companions, evil associations expose you to bad theology, bad doctrine, and that corrupts good morals. So in verse 34, he says, become sober-minded as you ought and stop sinning, for some have no knowledge of God, and I speak this to your shame. If you're following these people who are completely ignorant of God and you're following their bad theology, you should be ashamed of yourself. Stop sinning. Wrong doctrine produces evil behavior. Thucydides tells how when the deadly, fatal plague came to Athens, people committed every unimaginable, shameful crime. He says they snatched every lustful pleasure because they believed life was short and there was no resurrection. They would have to pay no price for their vice. The Roman poet Horace wrote this, "Tell them to bring wines and perfumes and the two short-lived blossoms of the lovely rose, while circumstances and age and the black threads of the fates still allow us to do so." The fates, indulge. One of the most famous poets, Latin poets, is Catullus. You can Google him and you'll find some interesting things. Catullus wrote this, "Let us live, my Lesbia." Lesbia was his pseudonym for his lover, to whom he wrote a lot of poems that are still around. "Let us live, my Lesbia, and let us love, and let us value the tales of austere old men at a single halfpenny," in other words, cheap and useless. "Suns can set and then return again, but for us, when once our brief light sets, there is but one perpetual night through which we must forever sleep. Let's live, let's love, before we go out of existence." Take away the thought of life to come, take away the thought of resurrection, take away the thought of accountability, take away the thought of punishment, take away the thought of reward, and life becomes a hedonistic disaster. A metaphor for that is simple and visible to all of us. Watch the news. When riots happen in an inner city and the people know that the police can't stop them, they tear the place down because they know there will be no consequences. The ultimate consequence, of course, for the unbeliever is hell. The ultimate hope for the believer is heaven. Both of those lay a heavy, heavy claim on how we live our lives. So, verse 34, become sober-minded. Think clearly. Live righteously. Stop sinning. Stop your shameful conduct. Does the resurrection matter? Of course it matters. We're going to live forever. The resurrection of Christ is a reality, and because He lives, we will live. Salvation, then, can be sought in the hope of resurrection, reunion, and resurrection life. Service can be given with suffering and even martyrdom because it will produce an eternal reward in the resurrection. Sanctification should be the goal of our lives here. Purity, the goal of our lives here, because we will be rewarded eternally in the presence of the Lord. Anything less than this is a shameful deception. We thank You, Lord, for the promise of life that takes all the emptiness and uselessness of living under the sun away and replaces it with hope for how we live here, how we love here, how we serve here will show up again in our eternal blessing, whereby we will be able to enjoy and glorify You forever and ever. May our hearts be eager to embrace the life that is to come. And may we hold lightly to the things of this world. These things we ask in the name of Christ. Amen.
1: 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And this week, which marks 1 year since John went to be with Christ, it seemed right to focus on the eternal hope that every believer has, a hope that is now reality for John MacArthur. So we've been looking at the sting of death that Christ defeated on the cross, and the glorious hope of resurrection that He made possible. We call our current series, The End is Not the End. 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It was John's love for the gospel of the Bible and his concern for people who are self-deceived about their salvation that prompted him to write this book. 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And then be back next week when John MacArthur begins his compelling study called The Transforming Power of Scripture. It's another half hour of unleashing God's truth, one verse at a time, on the next Grace to You Weekend.
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7: The Bible says this world is under a low-level cloud of demonic influence and persuasion, and it's a sway. It causes the world to think a different or strange way than with the way God thinks and what God would have you to think.
6: 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I'm David Jay, thanking you for joining us today as we listen, learn, and are challenged by God's Word, the Bible. The men and women who founded this nation weren't just bold, they were anchored. Anchored in the conviction that our rights come from God, not from government. And that foundation is worth knowing. In The American Story, The Beginnings, Tim and David Barton take you back to the documents, the decisions, and the faith that shaped this country from its very first days. This isn't revisionist history. 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Now, the Christian walk is full of disciplines, trials, and setbacks, but it's those hard seasons of life that God uses to shape our faith from the inside out. So when we doubt, we're open to one of the most dangerous enemies we face as a believer. You see, every single one of us has wrestled with doubt at some point in life.
8: Maybe it was before we became a believer, or maybe it crept in after we'd been following Jesus for years. Those nagging questions, the moments that we wonder if God really cares about us, and if He's really there when we're in pain. Today, Pastor Jack teaches that doubt must be defeated at all costs. Doubt robs our spirit, destroys our hope, and kills our future by blinding us to what God is doing in our lives. Like a spiritual infection, if you will, one small bit of doubt can poison our entire walk with Christ. Now, with his message called The Discipline of Doubt, here's pastor and Bible teacher Jack Hibbs.
7: Mark 9:16. And he, Jesus, asked the scribes, "What are you discussing?" He says with them. Then one from the multitude, verse 17, answers, says, "Teacher, I brought you my son who has a mute spirit. And wherever he seizes him," this demonic attack comes upon him, "he throws him down, he foams at the mouth, he gnashes his teeth, he becomes rigid. So I spoke to your disciples that they should cast him out, but they could not." And Jesus answered him and said, "O faithless generation, how long shall I be with you? How long shall I bear with you? Bring him to me." And then they brought him to Jesus, and when he saw him, immediately the spirit convulsed him, and he fell on the ground and wallowed, foaming at the mouth. And Jesus asked his father, How long has this been happening to him? And he said, "From childhood. And often he has thrown him both into the fire, into the water to destroy him. But if you can do anything," listen to this man, "but if you can do anything, have compassion on us and help us." You think God's going to walk away from that cry? And Jesus said to him, "If you can believe, all things are possible to him who believes." And immediately, verse 24 says, the father of the child cried out, circle this verse 24, and said with tears, "Lord, I believe, help my unbelief." Can you not relate to that? Oh God, I believe in you, but help my unbelief. Listen, you cannot deny God. You know he exists. But the situation in your life is seemingly out of your control. And yes, it is out of your control. And what does God require of you and I to do? Oh God, oh Lord, if you'll do anything, help me. And tonight, doubt answers back to me and says, "Oh Jack, I've already asked God 2 times, 3 times, 1,000 times. Keep asking. Amen. Keep asking until God says, "All right, wait. Or don't talk to me about this anymore." You know, he told the Apostle Paul, "Don't talk to me about this anymore." Paul said he prayed 3 times for the Lord to heal him. And after the 3rd prayer, God says, "Don't talk to me about this anymore. My grace is going to be perfected in your life. This is for a purpose." Can you handle that, Christian? Think about it. I'm going to confess right now. First of all, I want to ask you a question. Why are you so quiet tonight? I need some amens and all that kind of stuff, you know? I think I'm going to go pastor a Pentecostal church someplace. But I got to tell you, all right, I'm going to bring it down. Come on now. During worship, I was praying, literally, I just said, "Lord, draw me closer to you, but with mercy, because Lord, you know I'm a weak man." When I say weak, this is exactly what I meant. "God, I want to get as close to you as you want me to get to you," which I'm sure is like glued to you. "Can we just do it without pain?" You know, I'm praying for the guys here, because I don't care what a man acts or looks like, we are absolutely wimps when it comes to pain. We watch our wives give birth, we faint and fall over. "God, draw me closer, but in mercy, Lord, be gentle. I want to be glued to you, but can you just do it, like, nicely?" And in that sincere prayer is doubt. Because the Bible tells me that God knows exactly what I can handle and not handle. It's just that his observation and mine are totally different, because, "Lord, I stubbed my toe. Come on, how bad can this get?" John chapter 20, the chapter that holds our theme verse for tonight. I am so grateful for Thomas. John 20 verse 19 says, "Then the same day at evening. This is Resurrection Sunday. Being the first day of the week when the doors were shut, the disciples were assembled for fear of the Jews. I was going to say, isn't this sound fantastic? The disciples, where are they? I want to meet the disciples. Where are these tremendous men of God? Well, they're hiding out in the house because the Jews are upset. And Jesus came and stood in the midst of them and said to them, "Peace be with you." And when he had said this, he showed them his hands and his side. Holes in his hands, hole in his side. This is the resurrected Jesus. Interesting, huh? He's scarred. Scars of love. Then the disciples were glad when they saw the Lord. Interesting, they recognized him because of his wounds. So Jesus said to them, verse 21, "Peace to you, as the Father has sent me, so I send you." And when he had said this, mark it, everybody, he breathed on them and said to them, "Receive the Holy Spirit." That's the born-again experience. When were the disciples? Who were the first born-again people on the planet? Right there, John 20, 22. They got born again in that moment. Spirit of God moved inside of them. They got saved in that second. The Holy Spirit, Jesus said, came upon them, or they received the Holy Spirit, I should say. The word means he indwelt them. Imagine, never to leave them. Verse 23, "If you forgive the sins of any, they are forgiven them. And if you retain the sins of any, they are retained." Now, Thomas, called the twin, one of the 12, everybody read it with me, look, was not with them. He wasn't with them. "Well, I don't need to go to church." Thomas said that. "Oh, where's everybody gathering? Oh, I don't need to go." Thomas isn't, why is Thomas not with them? Did he have a meeting? Conference? A doubters convention? Where was he? Why was he not there? Could it, listen, I'm not joking. Could it be that his propensity to doubt was that he had a tendency to not be there where he ought to be, either in attitude and in mind? You know, like ADD Thomas, maybe. Jesus had to go, "Thomas, you listen to me." Why wasn't he not? I want to know why he wasn't there. What's the deal? He's missing. See, I don't need to go to church to be a Christian. Of course not. But you know what? God blesses those people who gather together. It's a fact. And the Bible warns not to break off the gathering together. He said, "Well, you know, okay, but you know, it's getting kind of, you know, could be scary." Like in this situation, Thomas is being wise that the Jewish leadership was out to arrest the disciples, so he stayed home. What's going to happen in America when that time comes? My calling in life is quickly becoming one of the most dangerous callings you can have. I got the Supreme Court against me. I got lunatics, Islam's against me, trying to shut pastors down. And a lot of pastors are just going to be very happy to just shut her on down. I think some need to be shut down with the banana stuff they're teaching. But we're Christians. And Thomas isn't there. You say, "Well, man, I kind of feel like Thomas." Well, cheer up. There's some good news coming. By the way, we've all been a Thomas from time to time. It's fun to beat up on him, but we're also taking a couple jabs at ourselves. And so he wasn't there. Thomas was not with them when Jesus came. Verse 25, "And the other disciples therefore said to him, 'We've seen the Lord.' And he said to them, 'Unless I see in his hands the print, that is the hole of the nails, and put my finger into the hole of the nails, and put my hand into his side, I will not believe.'" And after 8 days, look at verse 26. Can I add this? After 8 days of sheer misery and torture, because doubt will do that to you, my friend, his disciples were gathered again inside. Look, and Thomas was with them. And Jesus came, and the doors being shut, stood in the midst of them. How cool is that? Lock the doors. We're hiding out. All of a sudden, whoosh, there's Jesus. And you could see, like, you know, Peter and Andrew, told you, cool, huh? Boom. Knuckles, yes, awesome. Remember last week? This is great. Thomas is like this. Don't you love him? Think about it. The door being shut, and he stood in the midst of them, and he said, peace to you. I bet he was looking at Thomas when he said it. And then he said to Thomas, reach out your finger here and look at my hands and reach your hand here and put it into my side. Do not be unbelieving, but believe. Translation, don't be full of doubt. Huh? And Thomas answered and said to him, my Lord and my God. And Jesus said to him, Thomas, because you have seen me, you have believed. Blessed are those who have not seen and yet have believed. And I'm looking at a whole lot of people that fit that verse right here, right now. God says, blessed are you. But that doesn't mean that we have to not contend against doubt. Our human nature is prone to doubt, but we must confront it head on. Also, because mankind is under a demonic curse. All of mankind is under a demonic curse. This world system, and this unbelieving world is against having faith in God. Will you mark that in your head? This worldly system is against having faith in God. Now watch this. This world is under demonic influence. If I were to say to you, have faith in gods, all kinds, pick one. You know the world would go, right on. Do you know if I were to announce, oh, the earth is our God? Do you know the world would say, that is so cool? Right? Look, you guys, we all know enough about the Bible and spirituality, which could be dangerous, that we could go to Malibu right now. And we could start a thing. We could get tambourines. And we could sing on PCH. And Tom Cruise would pull over and say, what's up, man? What are you doing? What's going on? Shirley MacLaine would go, stop the car, stop the car. What are you guys, we are worshiping the moon and the sea and the trees. And they would say, oh my gosh, where do I sign up? Is this not true? The moment you say, I believe in the one true living God, the God who's created all things, and Him alone is salvation, hope, and eternal life. And He so loved us that He sent His only begotten Son, Jesus, to communicate His love to us by dying on the cross. And having been resurrected from the dead, we have the assurance of eternal life for all those who put their trust in Him. And people would go, arrest this man. Right? Why is that the case? Everybody talks about tolerance, but they will not tolerate the person who says Jesus is Lord.
9: 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And now, let's get back to today's message. Once again, here's Pastor Jack.
7: Everybody talks about tolerance, but they will not tolerate the person who says Jesus is Lord. That just drives Caesar nuts. It always has, it always will. Why? Because it's spiritual, and this world is under demonic power. Hebrews 11:6 says, for without faith it is impossible to please Him. For he who comes to God must believe that He is, that's faith, opposite doubt, and that He is a rewarder of those who diligently seek Him. Diligently, do you want to get close to God? Do you really want God in control of your life? Then listen, it ain't gonna happen. It will not happen unless you, my friend, determine tonight to diligently seek Him. It's not that He can't do anything. He could sprinkle pixie dust over your life and you would automatically follow God. He's not interested in that. That's like telling someone to tell me you love me. Oh, that's a joy, isn't it? You know, every night you come home, I want you to tell me you love me. All right. Who can't do that? But when somebody comes home and says, man, I couldn't wait to get home to tell you that I love you. Hot dog. That's awesome. You know what I'm talking about? That's our God. If you love him, pursue him. But we're under a demonic sway in this world. It shouldn't be a surprise to us. The Bible says in 1 John 5:18, the scripture says, and we know that whoever is born of God, born again, does not sin. The word means does not practice sin. Doesn't mean you're sinless. But he who has been born of God keeps himself. And the wicked one, Satan, does not touch him. Isn't that good news? Some of you having like bad dreams, freaking out, think Satan's living in your house. Are you a Christian? The devil cannot touch you. We know that we are of God and the whole world lies under the sway. The word in Greek means cloud cover, fog, a low-level ceiling. The whole world is under a cloud of the wicked one. Think about that for a moment. Any intellectuals in here right now, think about how true that statement is. The Bible says this world is under a low-level cloud of demonic influence and persuasion, and it's a sway. It causes the world to think a different or strange way than the way God thinks and what God would have you think. Does that not define this world? That's exactly what we see in life. 2 Corinthians 4:4 says, look at verse 3 and 4. Paul says, but even if our gospel is veiled, it is veiled to those who are perishing. Wow, listen to this. Whose minds the God of this age, little g, Satan, he's the one presiding over what's going on around here. I mean, not here right now, not here. The world. And the God of this age has blinded who do not believe, unless the light of the gospel of the glory of Christ, who is the image of God, should shine upon them. Satan is that low-level cloud blanketing the world, trying to keep back the light of God. Think about that. Very graphic picture. 1 John 2:18. 1 John 2:18. Are you guys okay? Yes. Little children, it is the last hour. I love John. He doesn't say it's the last days. He gave up on that. He's saying it's the last hour. How close are we? It's the last hour. And as you have heard that the Antichrist is coming, even now many Antichrists have come, by which we know that it is the last hour. They went out from us, but they were not of us. Charles Spurgeon said, when a lunatic leaves your church, don't ask him to come back. Let him go. He said that's a blessed subtraction when a goofball goes. Isn't that great? I love that. But that's not what we're here to talk about right now. It's this verse. They went out from us, but they were not of us. For if they had been of us, they would have continued with us. But they went out that they might be revealed or manifested, that none of them were of us. Verse 20, but you have an anointing from the Holy One. That's a reference to the Holy Spirit, mind you. And you know all things. The word means you discern things. Isn't that beautiful? God has delivered you and I from this demonic curse. Point number two, the discipline of doubt is this. Doubt must be defeated at all costs. Doubt. Again, Charles Spurgeon says, doubt is having faith in the devil. Doubt must be defeated at all costs. A question was asked, why not doubt your doubts? Think about that. That same quote went on to say, believe your beliefs and hope in God. Think about that. What do you believe? Is it biblical? Are your beliefs founded upon the Bible? Then believe in them. If you've got strange beliefs, don't believe in them. If your belief is biblically rooted, believe in them. Listen to this in the reverse. Why not doubt your doubts? If you doubt your faith, then why not doubt your doubts? Oh, because what? Because they play so strong on your emotions. doubts do. They must be defeated at all cost. Doubts destroy. It terrifies a little child, doubt. When little children think their mom and dad are breaking up, that doubt causes them to have stomach problems. They get sick, they vomit, they have diarrhea, they can't focus at school. They're terrified because two people who name the name of Jesus can't get along. And listen, they think they're going to get away out of it, okay? Oh, we'll split the house. Oh, we'll divide the cars. We'll cut the boat in half. Listen, that's all trash. It's the little one who pays the price. It ruins that kid for life because two people won't be Christians. Doubt destroys, and it's got to be defeated at all costs. Because listen, because doubt robs us of our spiritual reality. Doubt will rob us of our spiritual reality. Mark these verses down. You know this one very well. John 10:10. The thief, reference to Satan, does not come except to steal, to kill, and to destroy. Jesus said, I have come that you may have life and that you might have it more abundantly. Our spiritual reality. Doubt will rob us of it. Spiritual reality. Matthew chapter 8, verse 23. Now when he, Jesus, got into a boat, his disciples followed him. I love this. And suddenly a great tempest arose on the sea, so that the boat was covered with the waves, and Jesus was asleep. Then his disciples came to him and woke him up. And they said, save us, we're perishing. Another gospel says, save us, don't you care? Have you ever thought or said things like that? Why? Doubt. Every one of those human-based, carnal responses that come from us are literally challenging the very authority and the ability of God.
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12: In 1862, Abraham Lincoln signed the Morrill Act, helping states create colleges focused on agriculture, mechanics, science, and practical education. The principle was not centralized control, it was opportunity. Lincoln's Morrill Act reminds us that America can support education without surrendering education to Washington. Why did it matter? Because a free nation needs citizens equipped to work, build, steward, and govern themselves. Scripture gives work a sacred weight. In Genesis, God placed man in the garden to work it and to keep it. Proverbs honors the one who works his land. Paul warns against idleness and calls believers to earn their bread. Why does that still matter today? Because education should form capable people under God, not dependent subjects under bureaucracy.
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19: 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Aaron Munson to my right, to his right is Nathan Detmer. We've been chronicling these two guys and their baseball careers and their lives. We're not just going to talk baseball. Yeah, we'll talk some baseball. That's going to happen. But we want to hear about your lives. I even want to hear a little bit of Christmas talk, because I know the first time we had some Thanksgiving talk, I want some Christmas talk in here today. So both of these guys are professional baseball players and also local San Antonio heroes.
20: Heroes.
19: Legends. Legends in the making.
20: Yep, yep.
19: Legends in the making.
20: That's more like it. Yep.
19: That's more like it. That's more like it. Both of them graduated from San Antonio Johnson High School here. I say San Antonio just because we work with some with Johnson High School up in Buda, Kyle area. So, and they're also the Johnson Jaguars.
20: Really? I didn't know that.
19: It's a little bit frustrating. I don't know how two schools like named exactly the same mascot.
21: What color are they?
19: They are black and gold. So at least there's a little difference.
20: A little bit different.
19: A little bit different. So anyway, both these guys, we got to gig them already. We got Coach Coriazzo. Speaking of Johnson High School, have you met Joey? Okay, JoJo. JoJo, I mean. Okay, man, you got to go up there. You got to go up there. Hey, do you know JoJo, Coach Coriazzo? He's Coach Gazelle's number one guy.
20: Really?
19: So, yeah. So you need to invite these guys.
20: We got to meet him.
19: Yeah.
20: Let's do it.
19: He was a great Johnson High School baseball player himself and played.

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2: The bad and the ugly. So, if there's any ugly, I don't know. Is there any ugly?
3: I mean, there's always ups and downs in a full season. There's okay. always going to be the ugly. There's going to be more than just one ugly, too.
2: Okay. So, okay.
3: I mean, it's just, this is what comes with 132 games.
2: Okay. Yeah. 132 games. That's crazy. So, all right. Before we get into baseball, let's just talk some Christmas, man. Mm-hmm. It's the day after Christmas. Happy anniversary to your parents. Yeah. Shout out there. Yeah.
3: They're still kicking.
2: They're still kicking. They're still kicking. You said they're old, very quietly earlier, but, yeah.
4: I heard that.
2: I love it. We heard it. We heard it. We're in the headset. Yeah. I love it. It was very subtle, very sly. So yeah, talk to us about Christmas. I mean, what was good about Christmas? Nathan, you start.
4: I guess I can just, I mean, the best part about Christmas is probably just the family, everyone being back in town. We got,
2: do you have to say that because your mom,
4: they are watching right now.
2: They are. I mean, they're literally in the studio.
4: I feel
2: audience.
4: Obligated. I got to say that.
2: If they weren't here, would you be saying something else right now?
4: No, maybe. No, but that is my favorite time. Cause everyone, all five of us kids, we got totally different lives all over the state, everywhere, and it's nice to have everyone back.
2: Okay. All right, that's cool.
4: So that's the nice answer, I guess.
2: Okay, that's the what's the next answer?
4: The presents.
2: The presents.
4: The gifts. The food. Okay. The gifts.
2: Right. Talk about the presents, because I feel like you guys, well, I mean, you got everything you want. You're both bonus babies, you got your money, you got your, you know. Yeah. What can somebody give you that, you know, is a surprise or something special? What'd you get?
4: My favorite thing was probably my mom helped me pick out a table. I got a kitchen table for my apartment.
2: Dang, you are adulting.
4: I'm adulting
2: up in
4: now.
2: Here.
4: Yeah, we're getting old now.
2: We're getting old now too.
4: But now I don't have to eat standing up anymore. I can sit down. So that's a big deal.
2: So that's hilarious. You mean you've not had a table at all? No. Not even a poor one?
4: No, I've been eating just right off the counter.
2: Like?
4: Yeah, the kitchen counter. Yeah.
2: Okay, where'd you guys go for the table?
4: Ashley's.
2: Okay. Mm-hmm. All right. Yeah.
4: That was nice.
2: Okay. Do you have chairs?
4: I do have chairs also.
2: Okay.
4: You can't forget that.
2: Okay. Did that come with the table?
4: It did. It was a whole set. They had a Christmas deal. We had to get it.
2: I love it. I love it. So, is it already in College Station?
4: It is there. I had it delivered right before I came here.
2: You had it delivered. Dang. Mm-hmm. Do you have your first meal like at your table?
4: Yeah. It was a big moment for me.
2: It was a big moment. What was your first meal at the table?
4: I think it was, honestly, because I was leaving the next day, I think it was pizza rolls, but it was still good. It was still good.
2: Like the frozen kind or like
4: the frozen?
2: Out?
4: The frozen.
2: Okay. Yes, all right. Dang, man.
4: But I was in a rush and I didn't have much left. I didn't want to go to the store, you know, because I was leaving for a week.
2: No apologies necessary.
4: And it was delicious.
2: Okay. All right. How many did you knock back?
4: All of it. Okay. A good amount.
2: What was the best gift you gave somebody? Did you do you guys give gifts? Like, have you transitioned to like giving gifts to your parents? And
4: yes,
3: a little bit.
4: We try.
2: All right. So, what was the best gift you gave to a sibling or to a parent?
4: I got my mom a blanket, like a huge one that she wanted.
2: Okay, she wanted like
4: it's called the coma inducer.
2: Coma inducer. Yeah. Oh my gosh.
4: It's really nice.
2: 1,000. They should have a number.
4: Yeah.
2: Coma inducer 1,000.
4: They do need that.
2: Okay. So she helped pick it out.
4: She did. Yeah. Okay. She pretty much just said, I want this. And it was easy for me. So, nice. But she loved it.
2: Are you a gift giver? Like,
4: I try to be.
2: Yeah.
4: I feel like I could be better.
2: Okay.
4: Honestly.
2: Okay. All right. All right, Aaron, let's talk about Christmas for you. Did you get any good gifts that, I mean, you know, how'd that work around the months and
3: I got
2: household?
3: A Zelle for my father for money, and that was
4: good. Oh, that's nice.
2: That's nice. That's Nathan's not complaining. Okay, that was my gift.
3: That was my Christmas.
2: That was your Christmas?
3: Yeah.
2: So, Christmas morning, just you get
3: notification. I read my Christmas card and says, your present's electronic. And I look at my phone, and it's like Zelle Robert Munson.
2: That's nice. Awesome. Okay, all right. Yeah. What are you going to do with that money?
3: I don't know.
2: I mean, do you hold on to it or
4: save, invest?
2: Invest.
3: I don't do any stocks.
2: Nah.
3: I don't. Bitcoin.
4: There you go.
2: Okay.
3: I don't know. It's just kind of sitting there. I haven't decided yet.

0: Okay. So. All right. All right. I got you. All right. You were referencing, I mean, what's the best thing about Christmas to you? And you were helping with the food category, but what's the best thing about Christmas to you?
1: I would say family. I mean, and it's hard. I mean, that's like what Christmas is all about, coming with family, obviously celebrating the birth of Jesus Christ. But, I mean, being like a small family, like it's just us three, so finally seeing like other family come in. And we had two little ones this year. I don't know. What would I describe my nieces?
2: They're cousins.
1: Cousins?
0: I got you. Kind of like nieces, though, right?
1: Because they're little. So I got to see them and see what it's like being a little kid and being around them. That's awesome. It was a lot. It was fun. But that and food.
0: Yeah. All right. Yeah. Food. Talk to me about food. What was the food? Well, I know we got Thanksgiving.
1: Last time I was on there, I was enchiladas.
0: But that was for Thanksgiving,
1: right? Thanksgiving. Okay. And then this year we did the tour of Italy, right, Dad? So I don't even know what we made. We made pasta, lasagna. What was the chicken?
0: Whoa.
1: Chicken parm. Wow. I mean, we had everything, so it was really good. I was really happy.
3: That was nice.
0: Dang.
1: He doesn't cook like that just for me, though, so I was kind of upset. But.
3: Special occasion,
0: Christmas special occasion. For our Lord and Savior.
3: That's right.
0: Yeah, some chicken parm for the Lord. Nice. All right. What about, did you give any gifts?
1: I gave him two Boot Barn gift cards.
0: Dang. I feel like that's got some thought behind it.
1: Yeah.
0: I mean, you could have just given him cash right back, but you got like a gift card.
1: I got a gift card. I went in. Took me a whole 10 minutes.
0: Took you a whole 10 minutes. Big investment.
1: There was a line.
3: We're busy.
1: There was a line.
0: There was a line.
1: I did my time. It was worth it.
0: You did your time. All right. Did you give some to your mom then? Or is that part of it?
1: One each.
0: Okay. One each. Okay. Sorry. All right. What do you think they're going to get with that? Like, I'm not a Boot Barn aficionado, so it sounds like boots.
1: New pair of boots.
0: Probably boots, though.
1: And I don't know what mom's going to get, whatever. Go on that side of the store and she'll figure it out.
0: She'll figure it out. Okay. That's awesome. All right. Any other Christmas? Did you guys get to church or anything?
1: Yeah, we went to church. We went to CBC Northside up at Smithson Valley.
0: Okay. So all right.
1: We did that at 3 o'clock on Christmas Eve.
0: Okay. How was that?
1: It was good.
0: Okay. Mm-hmm. It was a little different, like not being in the big, huge CBC deal, or did you like it? Or?
1: It's different, but I mean, we're still watching Dr. Ed. It's on the projector screen up there. Okay. It's just like, it's a lot closer, and we don't have to deal with 30 minutes of traffic.
0: That's crazy. Man, it's crazy. I do like that. Yeah, so. I do like that.
3: We went an hour early to our show.
0: You went an hour early. Dang.
3: And they didn't even open the doors yet. There's people waiting outside. Yeah. It was like Disney World a little bit.
0: It is. Yeah. That's like Disney World.
3: For Jesus.
0: Yeah, that is. Man, all right. How bad was the traffic coming out?
3: Honestly, not bad. They're doing a lot of construction at the main site, but they opened it up, and it wasn't. We got out there pretty quick,
0: All right, man. This is a high-pressure situation. What was like a point that Dr. Ed made that y'all remember? Or anything that stood out. Or you can, I'm trying to help you. You can deflect and.
1: He always has like these analogies. Yeah, the analogies. From like whatever, something in his life.
0: Mm-hmm. Okay.
1: And he uses like 10 of them every single service. So it's hard to pick one out.
0: That's impressive. Yeah. Oh, that's a good answer. That was a safe answer.
3: I like when he talks about the wise men or the magi.
0: Mm-hmm. Yeah.
3: And all the gifts and the symbolism that they have. I like that.
1: And the wood artifact that he had. I don't know exactly. It was
3: the
1: nativity scene.
3: The nativity scene, but where's it from? I don't know. It was really old.
0: 1500s are saying off camera.
1: Something crazy.
0: All right.
3: Super old. That was impressive. Cool to see.
0: You guys are like paying attention.
3: We pay attention. We're getting older.
0: We're adulting. Yeah. All right. He's got like furniture. How are you adulting? Yeah. Like, what's that look like for you, Aaron?
1: I don't know. I'm living at my parents' house right now. So we're doing that. Nice. I mean, I'm only here 3-4 months of the year, so there's no need to go get an apartment or something.
0: Right.
1: And we're in the dead period right now, so we're not getting paid either, which people don't understand.
0: Yeah, we don't. Right. Like, help us to understand.
1: So it's from Thanksgiving week all the way till New Year's, where there's like no contact, there's no pay. So you're just kind of on your own for whatever that month and a week is.
0: Mm-hmm. Okay.
1: So that's kind of where we're at right now, but it's got to reopen up. So then we'll start figuring out what spring training,
3: they'll get in contact with us and give us dates about
1: all the nutritionists, when we go. Them. We'll start like,
3: how are you doing?
1: Yeah,
0: is the break like, I know it's needed. Is the break nice? Like just get away from it?
1: I think it's pretty nice. But at the same time, you get to a point where you're just like, scratching to get back.
3: Yeah, like, I want to go back there. Yeah.
0: Okay. All right. So how long is this kind of break? I mean, in between the season, or is it different?
3: The whole off season or just the dead period?
0: The whole
3: off season would be usually October to
1: mid September
3: to around March
1: early, which is when
3: for spring training.
1: Spring training is, but you can go back earlier. You have camps in off season.
3: So yeah, there's just, some camps, but
1: it's all over the place.
0: So it's different for everybody.
3: Every club, pretty much, a little bit different.
0: Okay, okay, all right. And then you had some extra stuff. You had surgery.
3: I did.
0: So, and you had extra stuff. I mean, you'll have to explain that. But you want to talk to us about surgery and about. A little bit?
3: A lot of it?
0: I mean, no, just talk to us about, man, I mean, it's a big deal. You get drafted and everything. It's going to be your first full professional season. How soon did you know you needed surgery? Give us a backstory.
3: Yeah,
0: I mean,
3: so
0: we want it.
3: I had arm problems in college for a little bit, but I just thought everyone did. You know, as a pitcher, there's always something going on. But I didn't.
0: What did it feel like in your arm? Different your junior season than did you feel it your sophomore season too?
3: No.
0: Okay.
3: My junior season, I just thought it was. I honestly thought it was like muscle, like tricep or something.
0: Okay.
3: When I would throw at my extension, I would just be a little pinch at right in the back of my elbow, and so I thought it was tricep. I got with my trainer, and we were working on it, and then. We went through that whole season. It was still bothering me.
0: Wow.
3: And it turned out to be a bone spur, not muscle at all. So we wasted all that time messing with the muscle, and it wasn't even that.
0: Okay. Mm-hmm.
3: But then, yeah, season ended, and I go to Arizona. They do some MRI, X-ray, everything.
0: Okay, this is like at a combine or something.
3: Yeah.
0: Okay.
3: And so they see the bone spur.
0: Is this MLB, or is this like the Oakland A's that do the MRI?
3: Well, it was... I guess MLB, because it was like the combine or whatever.
0: Okay, all right.
3: And
0: so they see the bone spurs.
3: Yeah, everyone can see it.
0: And that, like, you're hearing about it for the first time when they see it?
3: I knew something was wrong.
0: Right.
3: But I didn't know what it was.
0: Yeah.
3: And so that made sense to me.
0: Okay.
3: But I'm glad it wasn't, you know, ligament or tendon at least.
0: So that was actually good news or what?
3: It was the best of the bad news.
0: The best of the good of the bad news. Okay.
3: Yeah. But still bad.
0: Yeah.
3: Yeah, and then I still wanted to get drafted and signed, so I'm trying to make it seem like, hey, I'm all right. I can go.
0: Okay.
3: Which I felt like I could. And then eventually we get to the normal season and I just couldn't take it anymore. And it was about 4 weeks, when I got out there to California. I was in Stockton and, I couldn't take it anymore. It was too painful. So yeah, they sent me back to Arizona. We got another MRI and they were like, yeah, there's a bone spur in there and that's probably what's bothering you. So then they went in there, chopped it off. It was easy, but. Yeah, I was in rehab for pretty much the whole season after that.
0: Okay.
1: Was your surgery in Arizona?
3: Yeah, I was in Arizona. Mm-hmm.
0: All right. So, talk to us. You get this news of the bone spur. Mm-hmm. I mean, how did you feel about that then? I mean, that, okay, yeah. Surgery time.
3: It made a lot of sense because if they didn't find anything, I knew something was wrong. And I knew they would probably find something. But which, like I was saying, like that was probably easier than a lot of other surgeries that are complications that there could have been.
0: Okay.
3: So I'm glad it was that. It really wasn't invasive at all. Just a little scope. Took it out and I'm feeling a whole lot better now.
0: Okay. What kind of rehab is involved after you get a bone spur removed?
3: A lot of, I don't know how you call it.
1: Extension.
3: I guess, extension and flexion, because they have to go through the tricep. So they go in between your muscle fibers. They go in there and they had to get the bone from there. So my tricep was giving me a whole lot of problems after that. And, but really just every day they would.
0: Dang. That's complicated.
3: Flex my muscle. Yeah. It was tough, but, it really wasn't that long though.
0: Okay.
3: Yeah. Everything else I could lift normally after about like 4 or 5 weeks. I was throwing after 8 weeks. So.
0: Okay.
3: Yeah. It was good.
0: Okay. So where would you say you are now sort of physically?
3: I'd say 100%. I feel good.
0: Okay.
3: Yeah.
0: You would have said that your junior year.
3: I probably would have said the same thing earlier, but I feel good now.
0: Okay. All right. So throwing is good. I mean,
3: yes, sir.
0: Okay. Good. All right. Okay. Mm-hmm. Just walk us through, because I want like young people that are watching or whatever that have dreams, aspirations of athletics. Talk to us about just the mental side of like, you probably want to be out there pitching and playing and you just can't.
3: Yeah. That was the harder side. Yeah. My arm was hurting physically. That's bad, but mentally it's tough. And going from playing minor league baseball back to Arizona, and I was still following along my little app and seeing all my friends doing great, and all my friends were moving up.
0: Oh man.
3: And it was tough. I was stuck there in Arizona. I felt like I couldn't do much, but, I was talking about this before we started recording, but just being present and being where your feet are, that really, really helps. Knowing that there wasn't really anything I could do about it. in that moment. So just taking it day by day and making the most of the situation I was in.
0: Yeah.
3: So yeah, I really dove into lifting a lot more. Got a whole lot stronger. Wow. My nutrition, I made that a whole lot better. So really doing everything, controlling what I can control while I was in Arizona, while my friends were playing, and not thinking about them, just being where I was and taking advantage of that. That really helped my mental state a whole lot.
0: Okay. How would you advise somebody who, you know, is coming up on something like this? They don't know yet, but they're going through it. How would you advise them to deal with it?
3: I'd advise them that it is tough, but I'm a believer that everything happens for a reason. And so, you might not know what it is yet, but you just have to, take it day by day, get 1% better every day, no matter what it is, feel a little bit better, do a little bit more rehab, a little bit more stretching, just get a little bit better each day. And eventually, if you just go day by day, you'll be a year down the road and you won't even realize it.
0: Yeah. Dude, that was so professional looking at the camera. That was awesome.
3: Yeah, I had to lock in really quick.
0: Yeah. All right. I think Kelsey Hughes says, hi, Aaron, or Hogan says, hi, Aaron.
1: So. Oh, my Angelo peeps.
0: Oh, yeah. All right. What's up, Hagan? That's good. We got Catherine Krupps. I got old eyes. I'm trying to read that. Y'all got some good eyes. So, that's great advice. That was very professional looking at the camera, man. That was awesome. Who helped you through like that time?
3: I'd say my parents a whole lot. Luckily with the Oakland A's, we have, it was a great rehab staff.
0: Okay.
3: Great, just people all around. A lot of good teammates, a lot of good people that were there rehab with me. They helped a whole lot. So yeah, we made a good little group. We were all standing in the same spot. We would play games, everybody board games and stuff, just to pass the time. Cause it does get really, really boring.
0: Yeah.
3: Really repetitive. You're doing the same thing every day.
0: Yeah.
3: And so we made a good little community. We'd go out to dinner and everything just to make it a little bit more fun of this situation that was kind of tough. So.
0: Right. How many guys were you rehabbing with? Like, what are we talking
3: about? At one time there was about, I'd say, 25 guys.
0: Dang.
3: Good amount. Okay. There's a lot.
0: Yeah.
3: Wow. Half of them don't speak English, but.
0: Okay.
3: But, we'd really include everyone. It would be awesome.
0: Yeah.
3: Wow, we'd made the most of a bad situation.
0: Right. So what are you looking forward to now with this upcoming season?
3: Getting to play again. I miss it. Yeah. I hopped on a mound the other day and it felt weird. It felt weird. I haven't been on there for a while, but really just getting used to throwing again and getting back out there and playing. That's what I'm looking forward to.
0: Okay. That's what you missed about it then? I mean,
3: definitely. Yeah. Okay. Yeah. Just being with the guys. And like I was saying, like there, I followed them all along. They were all playing and I was jealous and I would see all the posts.
0: Yeah.
3: Getting out there, being back in the dugout and just talking with the guys and playing. That's really what I missed.
0: Okay. All right. Spotlight question. I mean, did you feel like your faith like was affected? Was it kind of the same just because you were in a hard place, or did it grow a little bit? Or
3: I'd say it definitely was.
0: You got to be honest here.
3: I'd say it was.
0: Okay.
3: Because obviously I have a plan in my head that isn't the same with God's, but it's my plan is, I'm just going to move up 1 month at a time and I'm going to get in the big leagues next year, you know?
0: Right.
3: But that's not God's plan. And everything happens for a reason. And I went back to Arizona, had surgery on my elbow. And at that time, I didn't know why, but I know he does.
0: Yeah.
3: And I really think that he did that because I needed some rest. It's like we've been going at it for 3 years now. For 3 years now with just that little short rest between when we got drafted and when we were out there, you know. So I was fully rested. Like I was saying, I got really strong.
0: Yeah.
3: Dove into lifting, dove into nutrition. I made a whole lot of new friends. I got really close with the whole staff there. That was back in Arizona. That's probably good. So when I go back, I'm not going to be that new guy anymore. You know, I know all these faces now. But at the time, I definitely did struggle with my faith. I was just looking at him and said, why?
0: Yeah.
3: Why? You never want to say that, but I did.
0: Yeah,
3: and,
0: sure.
3: And I throughout the year, I helped turn that why into, show me why I'm here. Show me what I can do to take advantage of this situation instead of just feeling sorry for myself.
0: Dang, that's something. There's something there.
3: Definitely.
0: There's something there. That was good. Like, instead of why am I here? Like, I mean, there's something there. Yes, there's something there. That's good.
3: Definitely. So, he helped me through that for sure.
0: Also. Okay. All right. That's awesome, man. That's cool. Sure. All right. And you're based in College Station with your new table chairs and pizza rolls.
3: I'm there.
0: Pizza rolls a part of the nutrition plan that you learned?
3: I try not to be, but I was in a rush and that was all I had. So I had to.
0: What's that nutrition plan look like?
3: I try and eat something green with every meal. I've
0: learned M&M's, man.
3: M&M's. I guess I might count. But I realized we had a meeting while I was in Arizona. So this is another good thing.
0: Yeah.
3: You need a colorful plate. And usually my plate looks about the same thing every day. I've been trying to try new foods, try everything. I wouldn't say I'm picky, but there's certain foods I don't like.
0: Okay.
3: And so really, trying to eat a whole lot better. Get more portion size is huge too.
0: Yeah.
3: Usually, it's all just protein or whatever, but really getting a whole lot of everything. Okay. That's what I've been trying to do.
0: All right. Okay. Good stuff. All right. We're going to gang up on you together.
3: Yeah.
0: Nathan's going to be my co-host for this part. You ready? All right. All right. What's your first question for Aaron? And I'll jump on. I'll be your co-host right now.
3: How was Canada? Did you go to Canada at all?
1: I was in Vancouver, British Columbia.
3: I've always wanted to go there. How was that?
1: It was awesome. I mean, it's a beautiful place. I mean, it's 75 degrees on a warm day. It's like the announcer's like, it's a warm 75 degrees. Everyone's 75. In tank tops. They're all sweating. I'm just sitting there. I'm like, jealous. I'm freezing. I'm in a jacket.
3: Yeah, you're in a jacket.
1: But, I mean, Canada was awesome. It's a whole new experience. Mm-hmm. It doesn't feel like America at all. I mean, it's just so different. A lot of different people got to experience all that cool stuff. So,
3: do they like baseball up there?
1: They like drinking.
3: So, at the games?
1: That's why they go to the games.
3: Well, that's awesome.
0: That's why they go.
1: I'm sorry, I had to say that. It's true.
0: No, we want the truth.
1: It's the truth.
0: We want the truth. That's hilarious.
1: They have a beer and then they have what we call a yard dog.
3: Yard
1: dog. Yard long hot dog.
0: What?
1: So that's what they would walk through in the stands. So just everybody be holding on.
3: Everyone's got a yard dog.
0: Yeah. Oh my gosh.
3: I need to get some of that.
1: Yeah.
0: Steve Teal, Very Bold Radio and Podcast. Yeah, I'm having a great time with Aaron Munson and Nathan Detmer. We are once again chronicling their careers in baseball, but also just who they are as people. We love who they are. We're for them. We're excited for them. So we have so much more to say. We're going to have part two coming up next week on radio. You can catch it. You don't want to miss it right here on KSLR AM 630, The Word. I want to remind you to be very bold wherever you are, whatever you're doing, whatever God has called you to do, whatever he has gifted you to do. And we remember this from 2 Corinthians 3:12. 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I would love to hear from you. The Apostle Paul put it this way. It is why we are very bold. 2 Corinthians 3:12. 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
10: In 1862, Abraham Lincoln signed the Morrill Act, helping states create colleges focused on agriculture, mechanics, science, and practical education. The principle was not centralized control, it was opportunity. Lincoln's Morrill Act reminds us that America can support education without surrendering education to Washington. Why did it matter? Because a free nation needs citizens equipped to work, build, steward, and govern themselves. Scripture gives work a sacred weight. In Genesis, God placed man in the garden to work it and to keep it. Proverbs honors the one who works his land. Paul warns against idleness and calls believers to earn their bread. Why does that still matter today? Because education should form capable people under God, not dependent subjects under bureaucracy.
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0: Why do we so easily miss who Jesus is and why he came? When Jesus performed miracles, the religious leaders in his day failed to recognize him too. It was their job to study God's word, so how could they have been so spiritually blind? Well, today on Truth for Life Weekend, Alistair Begg looks at the reason why most doubters doubt, even today.
1: Now we need to be very clear that the Bible makes plain to us that sin has robbed us of spiritual vision, and that in this respect, we too are like this man in John 9, blind from birth. Like this man, we are unable to rectify our condition. And like him, each of us is in need of Jesus to recreate in us the faculty which sin has destroyed. Now, all of that by way of introduction, but purposefully, because without that as the framework, we will very quickly lose our way in this particular chapter. Last time, some of you will remember that we noted in the opening 12 verses or so that the transformation in the life of this man had really set the cat among the pigeons in his community. Now, communities are used to things happening as they normally happen. And it often takes some time to adjust to something that is out of the ordinary. Well, this was definitely out of the ordinary because this man was familiar in his neighborhood as a blind man and as a man who begged because he was blind. The neighbors, according to verse 8, who had formerly seen him begging, said to one another, "Isn't the same man who used to sit and beg?" And some said, "Oh yes, I think it is." And others said, "No, I think it's probably someone who looks like him." And they asked him, "How is it that your eyes are opened?" He said, "The man they called Jesus made some mud and put it on my eyes and told me to go to Siloam and wash. And I went and washed and then I could see." "Well, where's the man?" He says, I don't know where he is." Now we pick up the story from that point. They're unable to resolve their dilemma, and so they do what was customary to do. They determined to take this man to the court of public opinion, as it were, represented by the religious leaders. The place of the synagogue in the small towns and communities of the time was a significant place. And in the same way that in events unfolding in contemporary life, journalists go to ask for a statement from certain significant individuals in the community, so in this context, they were essentially going to the significant individuals in the community, namely the religious leaders, to see if they could shed some light on what had happened to this man. Now, Peterson, who paraphrased the New Testament, might be a little zealous when he paraphrases verse 13. They brought to the Pharisees the man who had been blind. He paraphrases that, "So they marched the man to the Pharisees." Almost as if they took him by the ear and said, "Come on, you're coming to the Pharisees." You can imagine the man saying, "Oh no, not the Pharisees, please, not the Pharisees. I don't want to go to the Pharisees." And that would have been with some justification, because what follows is not so much a conversation as it is an interrogation. An interrogation which at the beginning has the Pharisees, the religious leaders, very much in the driving seat. But by the time it reaches the end, the man himself has turned the tables on them. Verse 26, they ask him again, "What did he do to you? How did he open your eyes?" And the man said, "I told you that already. Why do you keep asking me the same question? You didn't listen when I told you the first time. Why do you want to hear it again?" Aha! You want to become his disciples too, don't you? Oh, that infuriated them. No, they were angry then. They insulted him. They threw him out. Who is this upstart that can see? Who does he think he is? Smarty pants going around the community, coming to us, the religious leaders, we who know everything, and speaking as if there is something he knows that we don't know. We don't usually like people knowing things that we don't know. Now, in an attempt at clarity and simplicity, I'm going to draw our thoughts around three words: formalism, fear, and faith. First, the formalism that is represented by the attitude and the actions of the Pharisees to whom we're introduced in verse 13. These religious leaders were focused on the externals without any real regard to the inner significance of the things that they paid lip service to. And you can see that the religious orthodoxy of these individuals was skin deep, because they brought the man to the Pharisees, the man who had been blind. And instead of these individuals rejoicing in the man's story, instead of them saying, "We've been hoping for a chance to meet you, the word is out in the community that you could see, and we're so glad that you've chosen to come along and meet with us." No, there is none of that at all. Instead, they react in such a way as to challenge what he's saying, looking for ways to discredit him, and at the same time, to incriminate Jesus. Now, their problem, John tells us, at least on the surface, was the Sabbath. Verse 14. Now, the day on which Jesus had made the mud and opened the man's eyes was the Sabbath. Therefore, the Pharisees asked him how he had received his sight. It's interesting that it's a therefore. Why therefore? Why so, they asked him? Well, because they were the custodians of the Sabbath. They were the ones who knew what was to happen on the Sabbath and what wasn't to happen on the Sabbath, and they knew for sure that there was no spitting on the Sabbath. You see, the Pharisees not only had the bald statement of the law of God in the fourth commandment, that you shall not work, but they had decided that that needed a little help. And so they had added to it a whole list of their own regulations. For example, if a man had a runny nose, and he was downstairs in the kitchen and he knew his handkerchief was up the stairs, it was a violation of their perspective of the Sabbath to go upstairs and get the handkerchief, let alone start rubbing his nose with it. It was not possible, from their perspective on the Sabbath, for a man to cut his toenails. Nor, if he found that he had one of those strange hairs that grows right out of the front of your eyebrows, if he happened to see that, as sometimes happens, he was not allowed to reach for it and pluck it out until the day after the Sabbath. And certainly there could be no spitting in the dust and stirring around and making up any kind of paste, no matter what you're trying to do with it. Now you say, "Well, isn't this all so very far away from us?" Well, no, actually not. This Sabbath question was enough for them to be divided amongst themselves. Verse 16, some of the Pharisees said, "He's not from God, for he doesn't keep the Sabbath." What they meant by that was, he doesn't keep the Sabbath our way. Of course Jesus kept the Sabbath. He kept the law in its perfection. Jesus was sinless. In fact, Calvin suggests that Jesus performed these miracles purposefully, deliberately, on the Sabbath. I kind of like that idea. So that it wasn't like he said, "Now take up your mat and walk," and he healed the man, and somebody said, "Hey, Jesus, don't you realize it's the Sabbath?" He said, "Of course I know it's the Sabbath. Watch this." And then he does it again. The man born by Jesus, "Sabbath." He says, "I know. Watch this." And right on cue they come. Religious formalism cannot cope with transformed lives. Religious formalism can't cope with conversion. Religious formalism cannot face the fact of the dramatic impact that Jesus makes when he takes a person and turns them upside down, which is actually to turn them the right way up. Why? Because the religious formalist then recognizes that he or she is upside down and therefore needs as much to be turned the right way up as this individual, and not wanting to face the challenge of that, they hide behind the smoke screen of their ability to maintain all of the externals in terms of their religious experience. There's no indication on the part of these folks that they examined the evidence, that they had any interest in the evidence at all. Their interest was to deny the miracle and to discredit Jesus. Now, I'm sure that some of you can identify very quickly with this. You became a Christian. You may have become a Christian just recently. You came and acknowledge that you were blind and that you had things completely wrong, that you were lost, and that Jesus came seeking to save the lost, and you asked Jesus to save you and to be the shepherd of your soul. And what you've discovered now is that religious formalism has no place for that kind of radical change. If you go to the religious formalist, whether it is your pastor or your priest or your rabbi or your next door neighbor, or perhaps your mom and dad or your brother or whoever it might be, and tell them about this amazing change, if they are religious formalists, they probably will not give you a wonderful response. Or they may give you some kind of superficial, pacifying reaction, but they will not enter into your joy. They can't. Because you see, religious formalists do what these folks had done. While failing to keep the law of God, which they know themselves incapable of keeping, they create a convenient smokescreen by adding their own little rules and regulations, so that as long as they keep their list of what is acceptable, the fact that they are still confronted by the challenge of God's law does not really concern them. And there can be nothing more challenging, nothing more embarrassing to the religious formalist than the presence of someone who comes and shares with them that they have found Jesus to be their Savior, to be the one who has opened their eyes, to be the one who has turned them from darkness into marvelous light. You see, if you look at the text, you see that that's exactly what happened to them. When they come a second time in verse 24 and summon the man, and they said, come on now, tell the truth. We know that Jesus is a sinner. This man's a sinner. He said, well, I don't have a comment on whether he's a sinner or not. I don't know anything about that, but I do know this. One thing I do know, I was blind, but now I see. And they couldn't cope with that very, very quickly. They began to insult him. They hurled insults at him, verse 28, and eventually in verse 34. How dare you come and lecture us? They said they just threw him out. See, what they were doing was they were saying, we have tradition and we have orthodoxy on our side. Verse 28, you are this fellow's disciple? We are the disciples of Moses. We know that God spoke to Moses, but we don't even know where this chap comes from. You see, what these individuals were saying was something like this. Whoever does not bow to us, this is really what they're doing and seeking to intimidate this young man, who knows clearly that he was once blind, but now he can see. But they're giving him a bad time. They're back at him again and again and again, seeking to intimidate him and rob him of the reality of what he's conveying. And what they're saying is this: whoever does not bow to us and our knowledge knows nothing. And whoever knows something we don't know is a fool. Whoever doesn't bow to us and our knowledge doesn't know what they're talking about. And whoever comes in here to tell us something that we don't know, they're foolish. That's not only the approach of religious formalism. It is also the approach of agnosticism and skepticism and intellectual elitism, isn't it? Isn't that what the young university student, what the 10th grader is up against within the public square? If they would be bold enough in a context that is allowable and understandable to say, I once was blind, but now I see, I've discovered that Jesus is the creator of the ends of the earth, and that he died upon the cross, and that the death of Jesus is a pivotal event of human history, and that everything needs to be understood in light of that. Oh, please, sit down, would you? Unless you bow to what we know, you know nothing. And if you think you know something that we don't know, you're a fool. Sit down. Well, I believe that God created the heavens and the earth out of nothing and out of chaos. Sit down, idiot. You exist as a result of time plus matter plus chance. Bow to what we know. See, religious formalism, when it is challenged by the radical claims of Jesus, reacts in the same way. Well, you say, what about it? Well, let me just say this to you. Some of you may be here and this actually describes you. You say, well, I hope not, but let's just hold out the possibility, shall we? You may be here and you actually are a religious formalist. That's been your whole background, forms and structures and the doing of things. Do you have peace with God? Do you have the assurance of the forgiveness of your sins? Do you rest in the reality of your hope that one day you will see Jesus and be made like him? I wager that you don't. You actually can't. Because the religious formalist is relying on their capacity to continue maintaining the externals without the radical internal transformation which gives significance to the form and structures of religious life. Indeed, these very forms and structures may prove to be a barrier to you coming to faith in Jesus. Because if you have a little list of whatever it is that makes you acceptable to God, and it's easy for us to come up with this list, well, I always go by the golden rule, and do unto others as you would do to yourself. And that's my credo, and that's my good. Well, that's fine. But what about your jealous heart? What about your dirty mind? What about your dishonesty? How does this little golden rule deal with these things? Of course, it doesn't. You see, if religious formalism was enough to get a man or a woman to heaven, then there would be no need for Jesus to die upon the cross, would there? If doing it ourselves is sufficient, then there would be no need for this amazing grace. Now, we just got a moment to go to the word fear. Don't be afraid that we're going to go much beyond our time. We're not. It's not the fear that I'm referencing. The fear here is the fear that is found in the reaction of the man's parents. The Jews send for the parents. They still didn't believe, verse 18, that he'd been blind and had received his sight until they sent for the man's parents. After they sent for the man's parents, there was nowhere for them to hide. And they brought the parents there. It'd be a little intimidating for them. I think you would agree. If somebody summoned you to the synagogue of the day, and there the elders sat in their robes and in their finery, and you came along, Mr. and Mrs. Levi, or whoever you were, and they said, thank you for coming out. We were hoping for a chance to talk with you. We have three questions. Number one, the fellow over here, is he your son? Number two, is he the one you say was born blind? And number three, how is it that he can now see? The husband looks at the wife looks at the husband, and then the wife responds. Because she's the braver of the two. Well, we can answer one and two very easily. He is our son, and yes, he was born blind. But when it comes to your third question, well, we really don't have a comment on that at all. They're reticent, they're timid, and they're quick to pass the buck. Why don't you ask him? He's a big lad. He can speak for himself. Well, clearly they must have known something. They knew that a person was involved, otherwise they couldn't have mentioned the person. Can it be that they were more concerned for their reputation and for their status than they were thrilled and excited that their son had received his sight? I mean, why are they not linking arms with this boy and saying to these religious leaders, this is the kind of thing we need in our church? I mean, we need some of this stuff, guys. We're listening to your sermons, and frankly, they're like dust in your mouth. And now comes the Galilean prophet. His sermons are understandable. And look what's happening to people's lives. Yes, we know Jesus is the key to this. Our boy's here, and we're here. And what do you have to say for yourselves? But they don't. Why don't you just ask him? He's there. He can speak for himself. He's a big lad. Now, admittedly, the prospect of being removed from the synagogue, which is the explanation in verse 22, the reason the parents said this, because they were afraid of the Jews, because the Jews had decided that anyone who acknowledged that Jesus was the Messiah would be put out of the synagogue. We're not going to make little of that. There's some significance in it, isn't there? The embarrassment that would be attached to that kind of removal. But if they had truly understood what had happened, if they had truly come to understand who this Jesus was, And then they would have taken their stand with their boy. But as it was, they didn't take their stand with the boy because they couldn't take their stand with the boy, presumably because they had not come to trust in Jesus. So the Pharisees are distanced from this great good news by their formalism, and the parents are distanced from this great good news by their fear. Now you may be here, and that's exactly your story. With little variations. One day your son or your daughter came into your home and said, I've discovered that Jesus is my Savior and my friend. And you said, you don't need that kind of nonsense. We brought you up in the way that you needed to be brought up. We gave you every kind of opportunity for religion. And you did. And it was good. And it was helpful. And it actually was a foundation that led the youngster to the point where they said, doing all this stuff isn't giving me forgiveness, isn't giving me peace, isn't giving me hope. And then they discovered that it wasn't in the doing of the stuff, but it was in what had been done by Jesus, that there was faith, and there was grace, and there was forgiveness, and there was freedom. And the parents now have the same decision to make as the religious formalists. If we acknowledge that what has happened to Junior is true, then that means it needs to happen to us as well. And that may be too high a hill to climb. So I say to you, do not allow formalism to keep you from Jesus. And do not allow fear of your peer group to keep you from Jesus. See, the fear of going back to the country club and the friend saying, what happened to your boy? And for you to have to say, the same thing that's happened to me. What? You're in it as well? Yes. How did that happen? What did you do? Nothing. Well, somebody had to do something. Somebody did do something. Sit down, I'll tell you what he did. That's the story. Get out there and tell your friends. Get out there and turn Cleveland upside down with this fantastic good news. Come on.
0: 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As Alistair mentioned, it's important not to let religious formalism or fear of what others might think keep us from Jesus. And to help you resist these temptations, there are a couple of books we'd like to recommend to you. The first is a book called Christ and His Threefold Office. It examines the glory of Christ and how his incarnation qualified him to mediate on behalf of every believer and prepared him to act as prophet, priest, and king. The title of the second book is Christ Humbled Yet Exalted. This one looks at why the life, death, and ascension of Jesus is the foundation of true joy. These books are revised versions of a Puritan classic, The Fountain of Life. The author is John Flavel. He was one of the most popular preachers in the 17th century. He faced personal challenges throughout his life, and yet he maintained that he was upheld and fortified by the joy rooted in his relationship with Christ. To find out more about this two-book bundle, visit our website at truthforlife.org. 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

0: know, to God, worship isn't about how good it is for you. It's not about you. I'll hear people all of the time say, worship wasn't good for me today. I didn't get anything out of worship today. Like, worship is still self-centered. But did you know, in God's eyes, the worship of God is not about you. It's really about your worship of Him. Worship isn't about what you get out of it. Worship is about what you put into it. Jesus referenced Isaiah when he described the worship of the religious leaders in Israel. He said to them, these guys, they're doing all these works. They're doing all this stuff. They're in church all the time, in fact. He says, but they honor me with their lips, but their hearts are far from me.
1: You know, many people today do something called church shopping. They bounce around from one church to another, trying to find one that makes them feel a certain way. Worship is often a big part of what they're looking for. Maybe they want a venue that's similar to a rock concert, or maybe they prefer to sing only hymns. Today, Pastor Troy will emphasize that worship isn't about what we feel or experience. It's all about giving God glory. Lift your voice to the Almighty King of Kings and praise His name. Now, here's Pastor Troy in the book of Revelation chapter 11 as he begins his message, The Realities of Our Mission.
0: Revelation chapter 11, verses 1 through 14. And today we're talking about the realities of our mission. There was a preacher who was walking through the city slums with a barber from the area, an atheist barber. And the atheist was talking to the preacher, a friend of his, but he didn't buy into the religion, obviously. Said, you know, look at all these people addicted to drugs, all the mess in the world, all the violence, all of this stuff.

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2: Want to be able to access Him so that their life is changed and transformed. Here's a question for you. Who is God using to draw people to Himself? To create a thirst in people so that they may ask questions about eternal things and about God? Or to share the gospel with? Who is God using? Us. The church. Right? All of us were led to the Lord by someone. Now, you may have had a private experience with the Lord ultimately, finally, when you surrendered your life. It may have been just like, yeah, I believe, Lord, you're there, a difficult time or whatever. It was emotional, just you and Him. It could have been that way. Or Billy Graham on the TV, and you saw a Billy Graham crusade. So someone may not have been there, but I can guarantee you this, no matter how or where it happened, ultimately you were influenced and given information, insight, or had a thirst created by someone who gave you the message, Jesus is the answer. It's Jesus. You need Christ. Every one of us heard someone say that. Now, often you'll hear people say, you know, let's go witnessing. We need to go witnessing. And so witnessing is actually an activity, but primarily, we are not to do witnessing, we are to be a witness. Witness is something you become as you grow in Christ. Part of the process of growing in Christ is that you look less like the world and more like Christ wants you to look so that you are a witness. The world looks and goes, that's different. They're different. They don't behave that way. They don't do the same things everybody else does. And you become, as the scriptures describe, a light. Sometimes salt in a wound can sting, but it heals. And so our whole life is this process of being or becoming a witness for Christ. In our text today, we see two witnesses. That's why we're on the subject. And I believe these two witnesses were clearly a witness while they were alive, while they were here, and that they are being used now to go witnessing. They are witnessing and they are reaching out. You might call this fire and brimstone preaching that we see today. Now, I don't think that fire and brimstone preaching is the primary strategy of witnessing today in this age of grace, in this age of the church, but it is clearly appropriate for the time we're talking about in Revelation, where these two are witnesses. These guys don't just preach it. Signs and judgments follow these guys, accompany their preaching. This isn't one day judgment's coming, kind of a warning. This is what is happening real time. Things are happening now, and God is doing signs through them to show that He is with them. Their calling is authenticated by power and miracles. Most of us aren't called to go out onto the street and to preach judgment with signs and wonders. However, we are commissioned to share the gospel. Every single one of us. What gives us the power is not lightning coming from your mouth, not the earth shaking. What gives you your power is your life, your witness. How you live your life gives your words the power. It's why some Christians try to share, but because people are turned off by all the other stuff they do, they're not a good witness. They're great with their mouth, but their life doesn't really give power to their words. Well, God wants power in our words, so He works on our life. So that when we share with our words, there's power. You know what that means? Most of the people you are going to really be a witness to are people you're going to know and see, or people who are going to know and see you. Don't overlook them. You're a witness to them. The way you make decisions, what you prioritize, what you do, they're watching. They're observing. They're paying attention. And I know it can be scary to do the speaking up part when the opportunity comes to do so, but I want you to know this too. God has you in His hand. And besides that, when you were saved and He started His work on you, He left you behind for that very purpose. If He didn't want you to be a witness while you were here, He could have just taken you home. If your life wasn't to make a difference here, just take you home. Why cause you to go through all this? And so, God's purpose for you is that you become a witness. And that's why He's got you growing. That's why He gives you the chance.

0: challenges that he gives you. Today we're going to look at some of the realities of our mission to be witnesses in this world. The first reality is this: witnesses are a light in the dark. Witnesses are a light in the dark. Verse 1 says this: "Then I was given a reed like a measuring rod, and the angel stood, saying, 'Rise and measure the temple of God, the altar, and those who worship there. But leave out the court, which is outside the temple, and do not measure it, for it has been given to the Gentiles. And they will tread the holy city underfoot for 42 months. And I will give power to my two witnesses, and they will prophesy 1,260 days clothed in sackcloth. These are the two olive trees and the two lampstands standing before the God of the earth. And if anyone wants to harm them, fire proceeds from their mouth and devours their enemies. And if anyone wants to harm them, he must be killed in this manner. These have power to shut heaven so that no rain falls in the days of their prophecy. And they have power over waters to turn them to blood and to strike the earth with all plagues as often as they desire.'" These two witnesses are going to witness up until the first half, where the Antichrist destroys them and exalts himself as God for the second half, which some call the worst time in the world's history, which hasn't happened yet, but will. So in verse 1, John was given a measuring rod and was told to measure the temple of God, the altar, and those who worship there. So obviously there is a temple in Jerusalem at the time John sees all of this taking place in our future. There's a temple in Jerusalem. We know this is Jerusalem because it's referred to in verse 2 as the holy city. God always refers to Jerusalem as the holy city. But also, look at verse 8, I think makes it very clear. It says, "Their dead bodies will lie in the street," after they're destroyed, they're taken out, "in the street of the great city, which spiritually is called Sodom and Egypt." That means they weren't doing well. "Where also our Lord was crucified." Jerusalem, that's where this is taking place. So there's a temple there that John sees. The problem is, there is no temple there. There's no temple there today. In fact, there hasn't been a temple since Bible days. 70 AD, Rome destroyed it. And when we go over to Israel and we see the temple, we're actually looking at the Temple Mount, which is massive and amazing, and where the temple should be. We'll see some of the stones. Remember, one stone will not be left upon another. We'll see those stones. Many of those stones are still cast down. And so, since 70 AD, there has been no temple. Now, Daniel, in his prophecy, prophesied that a coming world leader would come and he would make a peace treaty in the Middle East. And that leader would allow Israel to reestablish animal sacrifice and, not only that, but to rebuild their temple. And that's something, from the world's perspective, is kind of unheard of. I mean, that will cause World War III. Paul mentions him in 2 Thessalonians chapter 2. He's saying, "One who will come exalts himself above all that is called God and sit himself in the very temple of God, declaring that he is God." That's this Antichrist, this one who is to come. At first, the first half of that time, he'll make that peace agreement, 3.5 years. It'll seem like he is organizing peace. And miraculously, I mean, how can someone coordinate peace so that the temple could be built? This man is amazing. And so he'll have the hearts of the people. We've already mentioned there was a time in Earth's history where every nation had to have their own leader. How could we ever follow one leader? But today it's very different. Today we only need a guy in a box. And it doesn't matter where he's from anywhere. You hear the term now, globalization? Globalization? They're trying to get rid of national boundaries so that we're just a globalization. This is what works toward the end time scenario that's going to unfold.
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2: So
0: So we are looking at our phones and we're watching people from all over the place and following their example, and they're influencing us from all over the place. We're very connected worldwide. It's very ripe for someone to come in who can lead globally. And it's going to happen. Today there's a temple institute. Genealogies are being traced in Israel to find out and to make sure everyone who can serve as a priest, they identify and prepare them to serve as priests. So rabbis and students are being trained in animal sacrifices and in the rituals of the temple as we speak. They're being prepared for that day when the temple will be rebuilt. Garments and vessels are being made. So we'll see those things. Now the biggest problem is this. On the spot where they would like to build their temple, up on the Temple Mount, there is a very significant building called the Dome of the Rock. It's a Muslim building. To try to do anything around that would cause, like I said, World War III. It's the third holiest site for the Muslims. The Muslims believe their Prophet Muhammad ascended from there, went into heaven, received their Quran, came back to the earth to give it to man. So to say, guys, move your dome, we're supposed to build a temple, would not be good. It wouldn't move us in the right direction. And yet, if somebody were to come along who could actually broker a deal to get the temple built, that man would grab the attention of the world. In fact, Asher Kaufman, a professor at the Hebrew University who had researched all of this thoroughly, said he believes that by the evidence of archaeology, that the temple originally stood about 20 meters to the north of the Dome of the Rock. 20 meters. If that's true, then the temple could be built without doing any damage to the Dome of the Rock. There would be brokering between two major parties, obviously, but it could actually be built. And not only that, but it's interesting how it would line everything up, because it would put the Dome of the Rock in the court. It was the outer court, or the court of the Gentiles, of the temple. Now that's what makes verse 2 very interesting. Verse 2 says, "But leave out the court, which is outside the temple, and do not measure it, for it has been given to the Gentiles, and they will tread the holy city underfoot 42 months." That's half of the tribulation period. So it's very, very interesting. In addition to the worship center being measured here, John also is told to measure the worshiper. That's the person who worships in the worship center. You know, to God, He measures the worshiper. That's you and I, our worship to God. You know, to God, worship isn't about how good it is for you. It's not about you. I'll hear people all of the time say, "Worship wasn't good for me today. I didn't get anything out of worship today." Like, worship is still self-centered. But did you know, in God's eyes, the worship of God is not about you. It's really about your worship of Him. Worship isn't about what you get out of it. Worship is about what you put into it. Jesus referenced Isaiah when He described the worship of the religious leaders in Israel. He said to them, "These guys, they're doing all these works. They're doing all this stuff. They're in church all the time, in fact." He says, "But they honor me with their lips, but their hearts are far from me." Their hearts aren't for me. Yeah, they do religious activities, but their heart is not really in it. Their heart is not really for me. Now contrast that with the woman, the widow, who came to the temple with her two mites. Two mites wouldn't even buy you a Coke at the time. A Coke at our time, if we had two mites. They didn't have Coke. But she comes and she takes these two mites and she drops them in, and Jesus says, "Now that's what I'm talking about." You see, those who came in before gave out of their convenience. They gave out of their abundance. Whatever was easy, oh yeah, it's what we do. They did whatever was on the routine, on the schedule, happens conveniently, but there was no sacrifice. But this woman, now this is worship. This woman came, and of all she had, she gave. That, He said, is faith. And that is worship. Worship is a sacrifice. We say, "Hey, so glad we don't have to worship with lambs and goats and bulls anymore." True, but we still do. And true worship still is a sacrifice. It's not the easy, convenient thing to do. It's offering to God your best. How would you measure up in worship from God's perspective? You know, when I was a new believer, I couldn't wait to get to church. I couldn't wait. The church was a huge church, Calvary Chapel in Albuquerque. And trying to get a front row seat, you had to get there very early, 30 minutes at least early, just to get a front row seat. And I did it. I wanted to be there. I was so excited about the Lord and these songs. Now, I do love music. I love singing. I love songs. But it wasn't the band I was drawn to. It was the song. These are about Jesus. I didn't know all these songs existed. And singing them was like, oh, I'm experiencing the Lord. I wasn't going, man, he's a wonderful singer. Oh, look at the dress she's got on. I love this team. No, I was focusing on the Lord, and they helped me focus on the Lord. And I couldn't wait to get there. I couldn't wait to be there. And the big reason was because they were about Jesus, and I wanted to worship him. Now, over time, we sort of lose that zeal, that desire to be there and to serve and to follow and trust and look to the Lord and spend time in his presence and with his people. The church at Ephesus, in the book of Revelation, they were addressed. They were doing all of the religious activities. I mean, you check it off and it was 100%. You're doing everything. Everything well. If you were to take a book and go, here's our standards right here, and they exceed it. This is a church that loves the Lord. This is a church on fire. Jesus said, hey, I see all of these things you're doing, but there's one thing I have against you. You've left, not lost, you've left your first love. Sometimes it's in doing all of the religious things that you forget Jesus. Sometimes it's in running after all those things God blessed you with, a business that God starts to bless, and so now you're so busy about the business, you forget Jesus. You don't worship him. He's not first anymore. You left your first love. So, just like the Ephesians, we too need to return to our first love. So the temple is measured, the worshiper is measured, and then the witnesses are empowered. A reason we need to become good worshipers is because God wants to empower us to be good witnesses. You know, grumpy, skeptical, sarcastic, negative attitudes don't make for good light in the dark. It doesn't cause anyone to go, you know what? I want your church. You know what? I want your faith, Mr. Negative Grumpy Guy. No, they don't want anything to do with it. In fact, Charles Spurgeon was raising up pastors. And Charles Spurgeon noticed that when they would teach, it was like they don't have a sense of joy and enthusiasm when they're talking about heaven and the things of God. And so to inspire them, he said, guys, when you talk about heaven, when you talk about the things of God and the works of his hands and the Holy Spirit and the Father and all of that, then speak with a joy. Speak with a passion. You should radiate God's goodness and his joy. When you talk of hell and Satan and death, your normal face will do. Like, look alive, guys. Come on. So, as worshipers, if your worship was measured, how are you doing? Who are these witnesses mentioned here? We don't know for sure. And we can't be dogmatic, so we won't be dogmatic. But I want to gather some scriptures that help you see why I believe it's a couple of people in particular. And I think it's Moses and Elijah. Elijah ceased rain for 3.5 years. 3.5 years, and that's what they're going to do. So 1 Kings, there's Elijah. That's what these guys are able to do. Elijah called down fire and consumed 50 men twice. That's what these guys do. Moses, his first miracle in Egypt was to turn water into blood. That's what these guys do. And Moses was used by God to bring various plagues upon Egypt. And that's what these guys do. So there's a lot of similarities in what God did through them and what God's doing through these two. Second, there's prophecy to consider. The last Old Testament prophet predicted that Elijah would come again as a witness to the nation of Israel before that great and terrible day of the Lord. In fact, Elijah is not really disputed too much by many. And again, whether we're right or wrong doesn't make a difference for our salvation is concerned. So Elijah, many believe he's coming. The Jews are certainly looking for him to come back. In Deuteronomy chapter 18, Moses said something interesting. He said, another prophet will come like me, and him you will hear. You're not listening to me, but when the one comes like me, comes later, him you will hear. And the Jews have always been looking for a prophet like Moses to come. Someone who would be like him or him. Third, it's their passing, the way they passed from this life. Elijah never died and was taken up in a chariot of fire in a whirlwind. Now, this is where some people will say, well, that's why I believe it's Enoch. Because Enoch in Genesis walked with God and he never died. He walked with God and he was not. So their standard then is, and this was the standard explained to me for this strong dogmatic bias toward Enoch, is God's word says, it is appointed for man to die once, and then the judgment. Enoch didn't die, so maybe God will have him die there. And so my pushback on that one is, the scripture says it is appointed unto man to die once. The person said, yes. I said, okay. Then explain to me Lazarus and Tabitha. And they said, what do you mean? They died twice. So if you're holding to this scripture as it has to be this way, they thwart that because they're going to die twice. And then what about the rapture? Do we die quickly before we are taken up? And so what he's talking about is life, because of sin, the natural appointment of a man is to die once and then the judgment. It wasn't a prophetic, every single human being is going to die once. So you can't use that as your foundation for saying that's the only reason I believe that it's Enoch.
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2: Then I heard the Lord asking, "Whom should I send as a messenger to this people? Who will go for us?" I said, "Here I am. Send me." And he said, "Yes, go and say to this people, listen carefully, but do not understand. Watch closely, but learn nothing. Harden the hearts of these people, plug their ears and shut their eyes. 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Then I said, "Lord, how long will this go on?" And he replied, "Until their towns are empty, their houses are deserted, and the whole country is a wasteland. Until the Lord has sent everyone away, and the entire land of Israel lies deserted."
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4: My first serious encounter with world missions occurred in a most unlikely place and through a most unusual set of circumstances. I was not in a church building. I was not doing anything religious at the time. In fact, there wasn't a lot religious about my life. I did not feel any embrace of divine arms. I didn't hear any voices, see any faces staring out of heaven. Nothing said to me, "Go overseas," or "Be a missionary." To tell you the truth, I was having a struggle with God at that particular time. I didn't like Him very much. Even though I was a Christian, I couldn't understand why He hadn't answered my prayer, which I had uttered in real sincerity. Let me explain what I mean by that so you'll understand how it all took place. It was back in the late 1950s. I had joined the Marine Corps, not the Navy, because the Navy signs had said, "Join the Navy and see the world." I was not interested in seeing the world at all. I was interested in staying home, finishing my military obligation, and getting back on stream in a career that was waiting for me at a large industry in Houston. I had made two mistakes. First, I had talked to the recruiting officer, and second, I had believed him. And he had promised me, liar that he was, that I would never have to go overseas, and there was no chance whatever I would have to worry about leaving the States, my wife and our families. We had settled down in a quaint, lovely little apartment in Daly City for my first and what I felt would be my only place of military duty in the Corps, and I received a letter from Washington, D.C. I thought it was your standard form letter, so I never bothered to open it. Until that afternoon, I was in my car sitting outside the place where Cynthia worked on a hill in San Francisco. Pulled my car over, stopped, and cut open this piece of mail. I couldn't believe it. It said that I was invited to go to Okinawa. In so many

0: words. That's what it said. I wanted two things. I wanted that to be a mistake, and I wanted Okinawa to be a little town in South Texas. That's what I had hoped for. It was not. I later came to realize it affectionately is known as the Rock. I looked up, and in front of me was Alcatraz out in the bay of San Francisco. And I'll never forget that empty feeling of disillusionment that swept over me. 30 days later, and the night before I was to ship out to go overseas, I was in a Greyhound bus traveling from Pasadena, California, down to Camp Pendleton, where I was in a staging regiment to go overseas. I was lonely. It was raining. I had experienced my world caving in. I looked at 18 months on the Rock. I had in my lap a book, the book I now hold in my hand, written by a woman I had never met, but my brother had told me it would help at a time like this. So I flipped the light on over my head on that Greyhound bus, and God began to speak. The book is written by Elizabeth Elliot. It had just been released, entitled Through Gates of Splendor, the moving true story of five martyred missionaries who went down to reach a tribe of Indians in Ecuador called the Aucas. And it was there that Jim Elliot and Nate Saint, Pete Fleming and Ed McCulley and Rod Udarian lost their lives. I'll come back to that story later. But I couldn't put the book down. I read all 256 pages before the next day when we shipped out, and God began to get my attention. It was a wrenching experience. No one hearing my voice right now could have been more stubborn than I was. No one could possibly have it further on the back list in their mind than I did at that time in my life. Here I was, a green young Marine, about to be pushed 8,000 miles away from home, not realizing that was God's way of showing me the world, which I would never otherwise have cared to see. I was a Christian, but I had no plans for God to interfere in my life. But the way he broke through in a most unexpected manner, as I would imagine he did in Isaiah's life, according to chapter 6 of his book, is the story of the rest of my life. Seems remarkable as I think back. Isaiah felt lonely. What God did in his life was not to push him as a member of the military forces of Judah overseas. He simply saw fit to snuff from his life a friend named Uzziah. Understand, we're traveling back 27 centuries. We're going to a land that most of us have never visited. We're going to Judah. At that time, in tough shape, Judah was not interested in God. One historian tells us she was weak, superstition, idolatry, customs from the East, immorality, ate like bone cancer on the structure of the nation. The women were coarse and sensual, drunken and shallow. And to the northeast, there was a sleeping giant that was now awakening called Assyria. The names of Tiglath-Pileser and Shalmaneser and Sargon and Sennacherib were the notorious enemies of Judah. And this giant was awakening, and she was sure to march across Judah, and the villages were soon to be plundered. Ultimately, Zion was to fall. A terrible time. I am confident that Isaiah, just like I, had determined his world would stay very comfortable. It would move in a course that he had planned, and here this 20-year-old prophet, knowing that he was to speak for God, would simply keep life simple. Not on a bus and not through a book, not because someone had tried to reach a tribe, but because of the death of a friend, God got Isaiah's attention. This young Israeli discovered that his friend had died. Uzziah's death was as untimely as Lincoln's in 1865. If ever they needed a king that walked with God, they needed him then, and he died. The Living Bible seems to capture the significance of that death by putting the first sentence, closing at the words, well, let me read it from the Living. The year King Uzziah died, I saw the Lord! Exclamation point. Links them together. I think that's the way it was. It was the year when the world seemed to come to a stop. It was the year when the cave fell in on him. Brings up the first of five principles I want to share with you from these verses. God uses circumstances to make us aware of his presence. For some of you, it has been the loss of a friend. For others, the loss of a mate, death or divorce. For others, it has been the loss of a job, or the news of a crippling illness that is creeping onto your life, or that of your loved one. For some, it's been the surprise of a move, and you're going to have to pull up roots and go somewhere else. And human as we are, our tendency is to fight back and to say, what right does he have to intervene and to invade my life? When I have it mapped out like I think it ought to be, and it's working so far, it's so smooth, it's so simple, why all the rototilling of my life? Who is this distant deity? Is he peeved? Is he angry? Now, God uses circumstances to make us aware of his presence. If you ever have the chance to read A Severe Mercy, read it. Sheldon Van Auken loses his wife, Davy, and you'll be moved to tears when you get to the chapter called The Deathly Snows, as he takes a small box with her ashes and early one morning sprinkles them on the snow and says, go under the mercy. His life is changed. The death turns him around. You see, circumstances are designed to make us aware of God's presence. It took the sudden cutting of the umbilical cord in my life. For some, it takes the sudden loss of someone that's very, very important, but dangerously near the idol altar. For someone else, the death of a dream, or being unable to get that degree, or make that trip, or see that romance fulfilled into marriage. Whatever the circumstance, God is in it, and he is making his presence known. I'll never forget the moving experience in our church when we came to the end of the musical Greater Is He, which says, surely the presence of the Lord is in this place. I can feel his mighty power and his grace. I can hear the rush of angel wings. I see glory on each face. Surely the presence of the Lord is in this place. That's the way it was that day. Isaiah was what we would say at church. He was in the temple. He was in worship, perhaps weeping in the grief of his friend Uzziah. In the year King Uzziah died, I saw the Lord. What did he see when he saw the Lord? The verse says, I saw him pacing, no. Frowning, no. Anxious, puzzled, disturbed, no. Sitting, enthroned. When I see someone sitting, enthroned, I see sovereign control. I saw him in control. And I saw him high. I saw him lifted up. Isaiah saw him up there. And the a train of his robe filled the temple. He was everywhere. Think of that. All over the place was the presence of the Lord. You see, the death of Uzziah had stopped Isaiah in his tracks, and God suddenly came to his attention, and he saw the Lord lifted up high with perspective, sovereignly seated on the throne. You will never fully understand what we call the call of God until you see him high and lifted up, until you see him filling your circumstances, until you read him in all of the empty places. Then you'll say, I understand. The New International Version calls these creatures that were flying about the Lord seraphs. A seraph, plural form in Hebrew, is seraphim. We'll call them seraphs. One man refers to them as flaming angels. Flaming angels stood above him, each having six wings. Now, we've never seen the seraphs. We have to imagine them. They're angelic creatures. With two of those wings, they covered their face. With two of their wings, they covered their feet and the lower torso. And with two of their wings, they flew about the throne. Imagine that. Talk about a moving sight. They fluttered all over the throne. They were all about the presence of God. And Isaiah saw them as they moved about. And lo and behold, they began to speak. They stood above him. They flew around him. Verse 3. One called to another. Merrill Unger suggests from their antiphonal chant, we may conceive them to have been ranged in opposite rows on each side of the throne. So one group on this side began to say, holy, holy, holy is the Lord God of hosts. The earth is full of his glory. And they answered back, holy, holy, holy, Lord God of hosts. The earth is full of his glory. Holy, holy, holy, holy, holy, holy. And let's do that right now. Are you ready for that? You look at me like you don't believe it. We're going to do it. You're going to be the seraphs. And half of you are going to say, holy, holy, holy, and then stop. The other half will answer, holy, holy, holy. Okay? Then we'll do it again. And you'll answer again. And each time we'll crescendo. All right? Are you ready? Here we go. Holy, holy, holy. Come now. Louder. Louder. Louder. Scream! Oh, can you imagine the angelic scene in the heavenlies as Isaiah saw the Lord high and lifted up, and these angels back and forth answering, holy, holy, holy, infinitely holy. Gleason Archer writes, the foundations of the earthly temple trembled at the thunder of the angelic choir, and the sanctuary was filled with the incense smoke of adoring prayer. Ah, the place shook. The columns rumbled. The place was alive with sound. Second principle, God reveals his character to make us see our need. God reveals his character to make us see our need. That's the way it was. Isaiah stumbled into that temple to worship, and he saw the Lord high and lifted up. He remembered his dead friend, Uzziah. And that same year, visited by the Lord, Isaiah begins to hear, the Lord God is holy, infinitely holy. That's why the name is repeated three times. Infinitely holy, more holy than you can imagine, more holy than any man or woman on this earth. And that's why he responds with his need, I am ruined. He says in verse 5, woe is me. The Berkeley Bible says, alas for me, I feel beaten. The Living says, my doom is sealed. For I am a foul-mouthed sinner, a member of a sinful, foul-mouthed race. Feel like that? Sure you do. It's okay to say it. That's why you feel that God is distant from you. That's why you feel that missions is something for somebody way out there that has kind of a halo, kind of an aura And for whatever it's worth, I've never seen a missionary with a halo. I've never met one with an aura about them. I find human people there, broken people, at times confused, sometimes doubting, occasionally downright disobedient. I'd find some of them not knowing exactly what to do next, some of them deeply disappointed in life, some unhappy in their marriages, some divorced. You think God can't handle that thing you're using to keep you from Him?
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12: That's Gabe Lyons, and he and his wife Rebecca are our guests today on Focus on the Family with Jim Daly. They're going to offer tools for couples to understand your emotions and to connect with each other better and more deeply. Thanks for joining us. I'm John Fuller.
14: John, I had the chance to speak to Gabe and Rebecca at a conference in Nashville earlier this year, and they shared some powerful insights about the ways your past could still be affecting you and causing conflict in your relationship. And if you just stop and think about that, I think you could probably identify two or three things in your relationship that your past is affecting. And we're all going to hear more from them how to process those experiences with your spouse specifically.
12: Mm-hmm. And Gabe and Rebecca are speakers, writers, and co-hosts of the podcast called Rhythms for Life. And they joined you, Jim, to talk about their book, The Fight for Us. We've got details about the book online. And here now, the conversation with Gabe and Rebecca Lyons.
14: Gabe and Rebecca, welcome to Focus on the Family. It's good to have you back.
15: Oh, it's a joy.
16: Thank you for having us. We love being with you.
14: Now, you know, one of the key things, this is a great marriage book, a great life book, The Fight for Us. I love the idea of fighting for your marriage. It feels like too few of us in the Christian community are willing to do that. Mm-hmm. So let me ask that bigger question. Why do we give up so easily? Why is our divorce rate 35-40% in the Christian community?
16: Well, I think people get discouraged easily. I mean, it's hard, right? Marriage has conflict in it. You have arguments with your spouse. You start to get narratives in your head.
14: I've never experienced that.
15: I know. We, though, are professionals at fighting, which felt fitting to write about fighting, because I do think we see the reason why even Christians walk away is that we see each other as the enemy instead of the ultimate enemy, who is really trying to divide us. And so the only power the enemy has over his sons and daughters is he accuses and then gets us to agree.
14: Yeah.
15: And so he might say or plant an intrusive thought that's saying Gabe is not attentive to your needs. He's suppressing you or dismissing you. He's transactional. And then I'll be like, that hurt or that felt that way. And so I'll internalize that and then I'll ruminate on it. And all of a sudden it grows.
14: Yeah. It's so interesting. You write about unhealthy conflict patterns. I mean, this is it. This is where everybody needs to lean in.
15: Right.
14: Because every marriage experiences that. There's just things that we do that we learn from our childhood typically that we build on in our adult years. What was happening for you, particularly, Rebecca, where you were experiencing that with Gabe?
15: Yeah, so we had something that we'd cultivated without intention called the dysfunctional dance. And it was triggered by these emotions, and it was silent, intense, avoidant, and anxious. And the more we talked to other couples about it, we found this was a trend. The silent was always triggered by hurt, like some form of hurt that was never expressed or repaired that started to grow into resentment or bitterness. And so we just kind of said, agreed with it is what it is, and we moved on. The intense one is the one that really was ours.
16: We're good at this one.
15: And that's triggered by anger. That's, you know, and the scriptures say, in your anger, do not sin. So it's okay to go, there could be a righteous anger around some of the things that we feel like we might not be honoring in one another or recognizing well in one another. But again, anger unexpressed is toxic. And so we have to express it. So the intense one is one. And as we've pulled so many marriages, intense is like the top one and silent is second. So those extremes. But there's also avoidant and anxious. Avoidant is triggered by guilt and anxious is triggered by fear. And so these are all stress responses. And they happen so much in the margins, the transitions. Because the bottom line is we're rookies. Like we've never, you know, before kids had kids. We never had special needs kids till we entered that. We had never, you know, did a cross-country move, and then there's stressors there, and then launching kids and kids getting married and going off to college. And we realized that we saw every transition differently based on our origin, which created stress, which created conflict, because we're rookies.
17: Well, how long have you been married? You're not rookies.
15: 28 years.
17: I mean, but you look great. Don't get me wrong, but 28 years. Yeah, you're kind of moving into the MVP category.
15: Well, I just felt like the first time we tried everything in whatever season we were in, we missed each other a little bit.
17: Let me ask you, yeah, which is good. And, you know, people are hearing the definitions and kind of, okay, that's me, that's my husband, whatever.
15: Yeah.
17: I do feel like there can be some gender application to this. I'm not sure, but I look at the silent marriage. I would have thought that was first, though, but you're saying the intense marriage is first.
15: Right, or maybe they recognize that, and then they grow silent over time.
17: And I think, there's not any one thing. You just don't fall in one bucket and stay there. Mm-hmm. But the silent marriage I kind of see as a husband's domain, because we're little boys. Mm-hmm. I don't know that we truly ever emotionally grow up. So when we are wounded or we're frustrated, we tend to pull out of the battle. Yep. Gabe, was that yours?
16: No, it's true, and I think for men, we want to de-escalate. We don't want to get so angry and puffed up. So we tend to just turn inward. And we don't, you know, it's intimidating when your wife's really great with emotions, understands emotions, can communicate to you the 100 different emotions she's experienced over the last few days. And yet as a husband, I know there was many times I was at a loss of words. I didn't have the same feelings, the same emotions. That would lead her to feel disconnected because I couldn't relate. And so I think for a lot of men, this journey towards understanding our feelings, realizing that they're valuable, they're not just soft things that you should avoid or you should press down, but you should learn how to express them. Because when I started to do that, that's when we began to have better conversations. I'm still not an expert the way Rebecca would be. And I think most husbands need to feel comfortable. Like, you're probably never going to be that. But to just spend some time and energy learning how to relate is going to open up a whole new dimension of the relationship instead of going silent. Because when we go silent, what happens is we stop talking. And Rebecca and I have learned this time and time again. If we're not talking, we're not healing.
17: Right.
16: And so a marriage that stops talking, over time, the silence becomes resentment. The resentment becomes contempt. And as we know from Gottman and others, contempt is the marriage killer.
17: Yeah.
16: And so we want to avoid that at all costs by getting the conversation moving again.
17: Yeah, no, I can appreciate that. And I think men, we struggle. A vulnerable example of that, Gene's second brother committed suicide probably 4 years ago.
15: Wow.
17: And it was one where it was heavy. Right?
15: Yeah.
17: Rightfully, understandably.
15: Mm-hmm.
17: But as the months went by, I remember talking to Gene, and my experience in life was losing my mom at 9 and my dad at 11.
15: Yeah.
17: You got to pick yourself up, you got to go, because we can't just sit here. And I was giving her that speech, you know, the husband speech. We got to get up, we got to go, we need to deal with this. And she just looked at me and said, you know, Jim, not everybody's wired like you.
16: Yeah.
17: I'm not wired like you, and you got to choose to sit in this grief with me or just keep moving. And it scared me.
16: Right.
17: It was like one of the few times in my life I was fearful. Mm. Like, what do I do?
16: Yeah.
17: I didn't know what to do, Gabe.
16: Well, I think as husbands, we do freeze in those moments. We know we're supposed to be feeling something.
17: Right.
16: But like, you're like, is this on? And I remember in a counseling session I was having at one point, having a conversation, the counselor just asked me a simple question about how I was feeling about our marriage and our family. I responded, and he says back to me, Gabe, I feel like I'm talking to an Excel spreadsheet. And I go, well, wait, is that a compliment? I mean, I love Excel spreadsheets. This is how I
17: can do
16: budget.
17: That.
16: Yeah, I love like analyzing logic. And he goes, no, this is not a compliment. Like, that distance between your head and your heart.
17: Yeah.
16: If we can't work on that to where when Rebecca's expressing need, you can't meet her in that space, then there's going to always be a disconnect. And that really began a journey for me of deciding I'm going to better understand emotions so I can at least start that journey towards better connection with my wife.
17: It's so good. But it's it can be scary.
16: Mm-hmm. Yeah.
17: But it's so good on the other end of the reward right. of that intimacy.
15: Right. Yeah.
17: Let me ask you go ahead.
15: I was just going to say, emotion is energy in motion, and it's given to us by God, right? You know, you think of David, God's bestie, a man after his heart. And if David wasn't emotional, I don't know who was, right? Because he lamented before God, he praised, he danced, he rejoiced. And I think there was a fullness because out of the heart, right? He wasn't betraying the heart. And when we suppress emotion, we betray our hearts. But the scriptures tell us that out of the heart, the mouth speaks, and it's the wellspring of life. So it's the source of life. And so recognizing that the heart needs to be in tune, right? Like it's part of the soul, the mind, will, and emotions, that it needs to be in tune with the spirit and going, oh, grief, if Jesus was a man of sorrows, well acquainted with grief, then grief and living through grief, you know, he comforts us so we can comfort others. Like this is part of God's design. And so I think part of it is a recovery of that, not in a way that emasculates men, but gives them the fullness of understanding, like there's a wellspring that comes from our recognition of that emotion.
17: There's also a deep honesty with what I see David, you know, as humanity. He seems to be a really straightforward, honest person. And you often have to ask yourself, I have, like, Lord, he made the big errors, and yet you say he has a heart after you.
16: Yeah.
17: How do I reconcile that, Lord?
15: Yes.
17: And I think it's in the space you're saying.
15: Well, he withheld nothing from God.
17: It was all out there.
15: Yeah, and vulnerability is a risk, you know? And I think for men and for women, that can be the reason why we don't go there, because maybe we were vulnerable in our past, and we were betrayed or silenced.
17: All the things that create
15: and
17: that.
15: So then that puts that wall up like you. I can understand, like, hey, as a child, I needed to disassociate for survival. But sometimes the skills we learn as children don't serve us as adults.
17: Definitely not.
15: Right? Yeah. So it's coming back to that, like that younger version of yourself and going, how does God want to continue to reveal what he wants to heal even as I become an adult?
17: Yeah. So with the silent marriage, the intense marriage, the avoidant marriage, the anxious marriage, and, you know, I think people need to get a copy of the book to read more about that. We're not going to cover it all right here. But how do we avoid those behaviors so that we have a stronger marriage? Just, you know, kind of the million-dollar question in the first 15 minutes here.
15: Yeah, it's basically what we call notice and name, right? Because there is an emotion behind our triggered reaction. So often we focus on behavior management.
17: Right.
15: We erupt or we're silent and we finally come back together and we're like, I'm sorry for how I handled that. But we never go to root cause. Like, why was that so triggering? Why is this topic on money so triggering or sex so triggering or parenting so triggering to me? There's probably, you know, in psychology, that popular phrase says everything hysterical is historical. Hmm. So where has this bumped up against us in the past that has been a trigger that we kind of really respond to? The amygdala goes offline, fight, fight, freeze. All the cortisol is, you know, that stress hormone is surging. It takes 4 hours to leave our system. We've got to get to the root cause. And so what we have encouraged a lot of people to do, when you take 15 minutes apart, you de-escalate, you get with the Lord, God, show me what you want me to know about this. Like, is there more to this topic that just keeps becoming friction for us?
17: Yeah.
15: And then coming back and asking God to just show us places of pain, places of wounding in our past that he wants to heal, so that when we talk about parenting, we're in unity. When we talk about money, there's an honoring and a showing of empathy to one another, because our origin stories didn't look the same, which does now reflect in why we see things differently.
17: You know, and so much of what you're saying, for some people, wow, that sounds like a lot of work.
15: Yeah, that's true.
17: And it is.
15: Yeah.
17: But it's good work.
15: Yeah. It's confession. It's like a rhythm of confession.
17: Right. And the intimacy gained in that is what the goal is, right? That you are one flesh.
16: Yeah. If you have a vision and understand, you know, God gave me Rebecca because she was going to likely be the healing agent embodied. Right. He was going to use to help me grow closer to him, to better understand my story, my blind spots. Instead of seeing her as the enemy, this is what happens. In the fight, we see each other as the enemy versus recognizing if she's curious, which she's been with me. Like, she's asked me better questions than anybody's ever asked me about my childhood, about the story I've lived, which helps reveal to me all kinds of new things with someone with insight that I need to unpack and process and bring to God. And then I can do the same with her.
17: Yeah.
16: I can bring curious questions. And so we invite couples to say, hey, instead of the stalemate, let's re-enter the relationship with curiosity, understanding that what's going on behind the dance is deep pain, deep hurt, and you're the person, you're the one that God can use to help reveal and help see that healed.
17: Yeah. Now, you've written the book, so I get to ask these questions. There's an example of that in the book that you talked about. I think in the area where you allowed busyness and distractions to keep you from connecting with Rebecca.
16: Yeah, I call
17: I could say amen to this. So,
16: well, I call it the dopamine of distraction. You know,
17: dopamine of distraction.
16: I like we get that dopamine hit from activity, production, and that was kind of how I've went through my life. My career was just, I stayed busy. I always had something on the calendar, didn't like a lot of time to just sit idle or quiet. And that's what was ultimately tripping me up in our marriage, because I wasn't creating the space for Rebecca and I to have time for those types of intimate conversations. I mean, these conversations do take time. It is work. And many of us just want to avoid it, like I did. So playing golf was way more fun, you know, for 5 hours than sitting with Rebecca and having a deep dialogue about my history growing up and the trauma related to that that I experienced that was impacting us. And so I think as we move into this, especially as men, we want to just take account that we're giving the time necessary to this relationship, that we're saying we're going to prioritize our relationship. And we encourage couples to look at the next year ahead and say, we're going to give this a year of just investment of higher priority, maybe canceling some other things on the social calendar, and giving ourselves some space to do this kind of work together.
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17: You know, one thing that is helpful is having good friends that can help you in that way. And this fits here. I was going to talk to you about this a little later, but I have a friend, Randy, and, you know, we're just talking about that intimacy and how to develop that emotional intimacy with your wife, because it is a stumbling block for us. Yeah. We can go play golf for 5 hours, come home, and Gene will say to me, "So how's Bob's marriage?" Because they're struggling. And I'll say, "Yeah, it never came up." Yeah. But he does have a new driver.
15: Yeah. Exactly.
17: Yeah, 5 hours.
15: I'm not sure if that's related.
17: And what's
15: weird
17: is, like, she is dumbfounded. Like, you could be with that guy for 5 hours and his life didn't come up?
16: Right.
17: Yeah. Who wants to talk about that? But that's part of it. So this friend, Randy, he and I were talking about how to deepen that emotional moment. And he said to me, he goes, "Well, why don't you treat that time with Gene like you would prep for a broadcast?" And I went, whoa.
16: Right.
17: Because I spend time, you know, reading a book, looking at questions that are prepared, all the connections of that, the I know your story because I've been briefed and read it. And I thought, what a great example for me, at least, in what I do, to have that same intensity.
16: I do that
17: to
16: too,
17: do prep.
16: I will now on my iPhone, I'll put in the notes questions to ask Rebecca when we're having dinner one night. And it feels dumb to do that. Like,
15: I love it.
17: Why do I was going to say,
15: why
17: do I
15: have to do that? You prepared for this?
17: But
15: thank
17: you. Lit up when you said that.
16: I know. But I think it's okay. Guys need to feel that permission. Like, hey, when you hear an interesting thought, or you're learning, or you're listening, or reading a book, think about a question you could discuss as a couple. This, for Rebecca, does enliven the relationship. Yeah. It shows interest into her. You know, the definition some have used of intimacy is into
15: me
16: you see.
17: Yeah.
16: Right? And
17: yeah.
16: Like, you can only do that through some good conversation.
17: Yeah. That's so, so good. Let me ask you about the list of emotions, since we're putting out the list of questions. I mean, list of emotions that we need to be aware of that we can communicate better. Yeah. What do you think, Rebecca?
15: Well, we take this from Dr. Chip Dodd in his book, The Voice of the Heart. And the 8 primary feelings are hurt, lonely, sad, anger, fear, shame, guilt, and glad. Gabe would have thought that I was an ocean of emotion with 1,000 feelings, because right. of all of those eight, they each kind of encapsulate their... It's kind of like the notes on the scale, the primary notes, or the four primary colors. There's so many things that come under that. Like, you say, what are you feeling? He's like, I'm frustrated. I'm like, well, that's under anger. But often, we don't know what we're feeling. And there were years where I would ask Gabe, I'm like, well, what do you feel? He's like, I don't know. Like, he wouldn't even be able to name one or recognize. He's like, I'm not feeling anything. I'm like, well, you seem kind of frustrated. You seem angry. Yeah. It's like, no, I'm not angry. I'm just frustrated. You know, so it just felt like a little bit of a loop.
17: Yeah.
15: But the emotions are being triggered by something. And again, like we said, if it's something historical, then maybe we've had this fight for a while. Or maybe, you know, I would just give an example for us, like, the feeling of fear, right? You know, the fear, there's an impairment to every emotion, Dr. Chip says, but then there's also a gift. So fear, you know, the impairment is anxiety. It's imagining a future without God in it. Mm. But the redemption of fear, the scriptures say the fear of the Lord is the beginning of wisdom. So a named and confessed fear to Gabe goes from anxiety that might be ruminating in my head to wisdom on how can we come together around something that you're that's concerning.
16: Yeah. And the light came on for me, Jim, when I could start to see these eight emotions as gifts from God. Because I grew up in a home where crying was off limits. Like, you don't do that.
15: Well, he was told it means you're feeling sorry for yourself.
16: Wow. Yeah. And so if you grow up like a lot of people did, I mean, our parents didn't have these emotional health conversations. Right. Most of them didn't.
15: Right.
16: There wasn't a language for this. A lot of our parents were in the silent generation. They just like did their work, provided for the family, and you that's how you did it. I think for me to understand emotions are actually a positive that God's given us, even though they might sound negative. Sadness.
17: Right.
16: I don't want to feel sadness. Well, I should feel sadness. I feel sad that my mother passed away recently.
15: Yeah, that's appropriate.
16: Yeah, right. Sadness is that's honoring. Grief. It's honoring the memory of someone.
17: You know, and that's so good. Most of this is the tools to be able to do this, right? Yeah. It's and what we found, we have something called Hope Restored, which is a 4-day intensive. It can be tailored for different days, etc. But the one that is the workhorse is a 4-day intensive. It's like 36 hours of counseling right in a row.
16: Yeah.
17: Sunday night, Monday, Tuesday, Wednesday, Thursday lunch. It has a post 2-year 81% success rate.
15: Amen. Praise God.
17: And about 30% of the couples coming already have divorce papers in hand.
15: Wow.
17: What's so interesting about that and the predictability of it, it's exactly what you guys are saying. Sunday is rough. Monday is rough. Tuesday is rough because all the stuff is coming out.
15: Yeah.
17: Stuff that the couples don't even know about each other. And then Wednesday, the healing starts. Mm-hmm. Thursday, the Holy Spirit just like stamps it. And I think that's why it's got such a high success rate, because you loved each other at one time.
15: Right. Right.
17: And it's undoing the woundedness, the pain that we've inflicted on each other.
15: Right.
17: And learning how to do this in a more healthy way.
16: Yeah.
15: Well, the reason we continue the dysfunctional dance is there's a secondary gain. We get to avoid the pain, right?
17: Yeah.
15: We just get triggered. We repeat. But you're right. If we actually go... We're scared of something that's like you felt, like this feels off limits. This feels like this could be a black hole. We might really lose each other because it's just too painful to go back to.
17: Right.
15: But with God's help, right, he exposes and resurfaces and heals. And that's the only way to move forward.
17: Yeah.
16: And Rebecca and I do retreats. We just came off last week, 6 couples. That was 4 days going deep with them in the midst of their pain. And the thing that happened by the end, like you said, by
15: exactly
16: the last,
15: the
16: like... 30% of this, you start to see couples realize, wait, you're not my enemy.
17: Right.
16: And I also am not going to try to make you in my image. Like, God's given us two distinct personalities. We that doesn't mean one's right or wrong. We're just different. And the more we can learn to respect the differences and see how God's created a gift in our marriage, then there's hope again.
15: Yeah.
16: And they start to dream again, and they go back to those dating years and those falling in love years, and they start to reimagine, God does have a vision here, and I need to just forgive and move forward with his help, you know, to support.
15: And you're watching the heart soften. You're watching the tears begin to flow. You're watching, like, unity and prayer just transform within 3 to 4 days.
17: It's so amazing.
15: It's so beautiful.
17: Gabe, in the book, you talked about dropping, I think, your son off at camp.
16: Yeah.
17: And you're in the middle of this emotional kind of review. How did that connect to your marriage with Rebecca? What was the Lord showing you?
16: Well, my counselor had said, look, you're having a hard time having tears, because I hadn't cried in a decade. And he said, I want you to pay attention the next time you do have tears. it was a few months later. I'm dropping my son at camp. He's 12 years old. Driving away, I am crying for like an hour. I can't stop crying. Well, the signal for me was to go back and go, why is this so traumatic for me? Like, what am I feeling? And it took me back to a really hard time in my story when I was 12. And I hadn't put any of this together until I started to process. But in my origin story, it was at a camp-type environment where I had a youth pastor that really created a trauma moment for me. But I realized from that moment on, that's where I started to turn my heart off, because I trusted this youth pastor. This was a mentor to me. It was somebody that I had shared more with than I had ever shared, probably with my parents. All of a sudden, I get harmed in that. And so when Rebecca and I were finally able to start processing that, I realized I'm in tears right now because I'm scared for my own son. I'm dropping him off at a camp. It's like, an environment. It's where this trauma happened to me. And it was the tears, though, that led me down the journey to better understand and give weight to the story I'd lived through and the story that I'd really tried to suppress, not talk about, make it go away, keep moving forward. And yet it was what was really locking me up and my inability to connect at the heart level with Rebecca.
18: What an impactful story from Gabe Lyons, and it's pretty inspiring when a couple is willing to push on through, to work through the hard things together, and to really give all of those to the Lord. And Jim, I'm glad we got to hear the first part of the conversation. I'm looking forward to the next part.
0: Well, I'm grateful for Gabe's vulnerability. You know, it's hard for guys to be that vulnerable. It's not an excuse. It just is true. And to hear him search his own heart to find the depth that was required there. Of course, Rebecca, his wife's pulling that out. Come on, Gabe, connect with me. Boy, do I know that feeling with Gene and I. Same thing. He was describing something that many of us experience, which is how the past tends to show up in the present. And for those of you who are tipping into this, I hope the conversation has helped you understand the conflict in your marriage. And I want to encourage you to listen to the next episode to hear Gabe and Rebecca talk more about developing community and honoring one another. 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
16: That created a year where I now look back and call it the year of Rebecca. But it was, at the time, it was just, I'm going to give intentional time. I'm going to make sure on Saturday mornings, I take the kids, she goes out with a friend and gets to dream a little bit.
12: Well, that's Gabe Lyons talking about a season in which he prioritized his wife. And Gabe and Rebecca are with us once again on today's Focus on the Family with Jim Daly.
0: John, as I shared yesterday, I was able to have a wonderful conversation with Gabe and Rebecca at a conference in Nashville earlier this year. On yesterday's episode, they shared about understanding the ways your past is impacting your marriage. So if you didn't listen to it, go back and listen through the Focus on the Family app if you missed it. Today's episode will include insights on navigating conflict over money, creating a support system for your marriage, and investing in each other so you can both enjoy life to the fullest. That sounds good.
12: It does, yeah. And Gabe and Rebecca are very winsome. They're speakers, writers, and co-hosts of the podcast Rhythms for Life. And this conversation was based on their book, The Fight for Us. And we've got details about it, of course, online. Here now, more of Jim's conversation with Gabe and Rebecca.
17: Gabe and Rebecca, it's great to have you back.
15: Oh, thanks so much for having us.
17: Rebecca, you share in the book, connecting like spending issues.
15: Yeah.
17: I mean, this is the wide variety of things that we're talking about. Something of a sexual nature, and then you're talking about, you know, what made you anxious about spending money.
15: You know, it's wild. We have found in all the marriages we've counseled that the top two arguments are sex and money.
17: Yeah, and we found the same.
15: Yeah, isn't that wild? So I'm like, oh, well, we got some stories for both of those things. And because that's where we kind of find our identity and security sometimes in just the way, like whether that was a healthy or a very toxic version of that. So I grew up in a home with two Christian school teachers as parents. I got to go to these schools because it was free tuition, but definitely it was a more elite school, but I was wearing all homemade stuff and, you know, eating, you know, leftovers for lunch.
16: You even wore culottes.
15: I wore culottes because it was fundamental Baptist. That's when skirts and shorts are trying to be the same thing, but it doesn't work.
17: I'm laughing because Jean just told me a story in elementary school. She took a safety pin to make culottes out of her dress because all the cool girls had culottes. So she was kind of like in your butt.
15: That's commitment. I love it. Well, you know, my mom's dad left when she was two. She didn't really know him or meet him until she got married. And so she very much was a survivor. And then my dad struggled with mental health stuff, starting with midlife. And so my mom was kind of a provider, primary provider, you know, into my adult years, teen and adult years. I watched my dad have a mental breakdown when I was a senior in high school. So the bottom line is money was tight. They would always talk about money being tight. We got double coupon Tuesdays every Tuesday.
17: Yep.
15: They sent me to Liberty, which was such a gift to college, but there was only money for the first year with a bunch of scholarships. And so then I was just going to have to go back home. Well, at that time, my first year after school, I had made my faith my own. God had gotten so loud in my ear. He was just transforming me. And I thought, oh man, I'm going to have to just go back home. And instead, I just became that girl that stood in line at that financial aid office. And I said, I will do anything. I will work two jobs. I will. Yeah. So I had a job on campus. I had a job off campus. Full loads to finish in 3 years to save more money, because if you took more credits, it didn't cost more money. Like, I was just this survivor.
17: Yeah.
15: Because to me, money meant freedom. It meant I got to stay and learn communications. I got to do all the classes that were so inspiring. I got to be independent. And so ultimately, God was so kind to provide. And then God gave me a job right out of school. And then I had to pay for our wedding and like just all the things. But what money began to be like the savior or the rescue for me, or the, like, if that's lacking, then the bottom falls out. So that was true in college, but it's not true today. But still, I found myself going, Gabe, how much did you pay for those eggs? Like, what's the price per ounce? Like, I still was living throughout our whole marriage in a scarcity mindset. It didn't matter how much money we were making. Like, oh, we can't spend that. Like,
17: but it makes sense.
15: There was a fear that, like, hey, when this all goes away or the bottom drops out, I'm back to that girl standing in that line.
17: Yeah.
15: And I didn't realize that till like a couple years ago, because I felt shame. Like, why am I acting so dumb and controlling about money? And Gabe got in his mercy. He's like, yeah, you need to go work on that.
16: So super compassionate.
15: Yeah.
17: Well, but let me ask you this, because this is one of the top things in marriages for all different reasons and all different descriptions.
15: Yeah.
17: How did you respond to that, Gabe? I mean, Rebecca coming to you and say, how much did you spend per ounce on that?
16: Annoyed.
17: Angry. I appreciate that honesty.
16: I
17: mean,
16: it was like, I have no
17: what
16: idea.
17: What are you like, talking about?
15: He's like, we have the money.
16: Yeah, I thought it was just like an overreach, but it was happening so consistently, I wasn't sure what to do about it, you know, except to keep some conversations just off limits. We just won't talk about that. Or I'll try to...
17: So the silent.
16: Yeah. Or I'll let's try to go participate in that. Your game. Like, yeah. I'll remember what the ounces are next time, and I'll try to tell you. But ultimately, that led to us more faking it than getting to the roots, which once she did, it opened a whole new door for our relationship to realize that origin was what was impacting her. It gave me compassion for her. It let me know that what is she feeling in those moments is actually deeply rooted and comes from somebody who appreciates the value of the dollar, which is valuable to us and our family and how we raise our kids.
17: Yeah, I could see that.
16: In a way that it wasn't to me.
17: Yeah. Rebecca, in that way, what I mean, Gabe is describing it, but where'd you find that freedom? Where did you get
15: the revelation of that? I literally went to the Lord and I go, God, why is this always a thing? You know, why does this have a grip? Because that's what bondage is. It's like a certain topic

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2: Right now, that's starting to spin up into anxiety or control. And that can still happen no matter how healed we are, because the triggers of the enemy are still going to be there. He still wants to divide. We have a book out. He wants to divide us now. He wants to divide us after we led a 4-day intensive. Like, he's not going to stop because he hates family. He hates marriage. But as a result of that, as long as we keep going, Holy Spirit, would you show me what I need to surrender to you right now and receive the grace and mercy? And God has just been so gracious. It's kept us very tender, but it's also kept us together and tethered.
3: You know, one of the things I so appreciate about both of you is your intentionality. I mean, you strike me as the couple that if there's a problem, you're gonna work spiritually to get to a better place. Not every couple has that desire for whatever reason.
4: Yeah.
3: And in that context, let's assume one spouse is in. You know, they want to find solutions. They're desperate.
2: Yeah.
3: They're feeling lonely. Mm-hmm. They're feeling all those emotions like, I don't know this person I've married. And they're not getting the response. It's like, I'm comfortable. Let's just keep going this way. Mm-hmm. And you're not able to move.
2: Yeah.
3: What do you suggest to that spouse to hang in and keep trying?
4: Well, because marriage is two becoming one, I think the spouse that is feeling that and has a continued burden, they're feeling the sense of longing for their spouse, but they're not getting reciprocation. The first thing is humility. It's prayer. I mean, it's all the things we would know, like to begin with. But the second thing is being willing to raise the longing and desire you have for your spouse. Mm-hmm. I think lots of times the divide keeps growing because one of the spouses isn't willing to just take the risk to say, hey, I need you. I long for you. I long for this to be the way it once was. Uh-huh. I know I've contributed to this distance in some way. And if a spouse can take responsibility for the area that they've contributed, they might think in their own mind, look, I'm like 2% of the problem here. My spouse is 98% of the issue. We would invite you to ask the Holy Spirit, like Rebecca said, investigate my heart. Where have I built up walls? Where do I actually have a spirit of resistance towards this person? And once that's revealed, confess that to your spouse. Start with humility, confess it to one another, and you'll be amazed at how that can tenderize the other person's heart and just create enough of an opening to begin a new type of conversation that maybe they're not experiencing today.
3: No, it's really good because we use so many cliches, you know, own your own stuff, don't own, but this is what that means.
4: Yeah.
3: Like, don't project their problem. Don't talk about their problem. Yeah. Talk about what you can bring in. Humility is always a good place to start. Let me ask you about your son, Cade. He has Down syndrome. How old is Cade now?
2: He's 25.
3: 25.
2: We've been parents a long time. he made us a mom and dad. Yeah.
3: I remember talking to you guys all those years ago. I mean, that was amazing. Yeah. How has that impacted your marriage?
2: Yeah. Honestly, that was year three. I was 26, he was 25, and there's a high divorce rate with parents with special needs. God in his mercy turned us toward one another because we were young. We had no idea, again, rookies, no idea what we're doing. And that was actually a fortifying thing where our perspective shifted overnight. Like, the things we used to think were important kind of went back burner. The things we'd avoided, even special needs families, they became front and center. And so God shifted us that way. And I believe God gave us Cade because he knew 13 years later there would be a joy. And this time we would get to choose Down syndrome, which is why we adopted our little girl from China.
3: Oh my, she has Down syndrome.
2: Yeah, wow. So she's 12. And so there are now our Down syndrome bookends. And she is every bit her name. She's a joy bomb that goes off in our home. She's a cheerleader and she just makes sure everybody knows. And so we're full nesting now with a 25-year-old and a 12-year-old with Down syndrome. And they have probably impacted us more and given us a vision of the kingdom of God than anything else we've touched.
3: Describe that, because most people don't touch this area.
2: Yeah.
3: They don't have this situation. Why would you say that?
2: Because they are the barometer of our home. They can tell.

0: when there's tension, they
1: feel it.
0: Yes, yeah. They absorb it, and they're like, "Daddy, be nice to mommy," and then she'll go spank. Like, just kidding. And of course, she can get away with anything with Gabe. But they also are very present. They're not stressed about the political climate. You know, they're just about what is happening right now. Who's coming over? What friends can we be with? What fun thing can we do? They really keep us tethered in ways that I think sometimes the mind can spin out a little bit.
2: Yeah, I think that's the ability to be present is crucial with them, and that helps us. And it also, as Rebecca said, the word tether I think has been important for us. I mean, we look back over 25 years since Cade was born. There's certainly been limitations in our schedule, trips we can go on that some of our friends are able to do and we can't, or even like not being empty nesters. Like, we understand what our future looks like, but we see it as a grace that God's given us, that's kept us local, tethered amongst a strong community, slower. We've learned patience, like fruits of the Spirit.
0: Goodness.
2: I probably would have never learned 100%. Without this life. And so that's why we're grateful for it.
0: I think, God's used them in spite of us, because we are both kind of hard charging. We're both very driven. And the Lord's like, I'm going to give you something that's really going to round that out so that you are near some still waters, some quiet waters, and some green pastures. And they are. I mean, they will smell the roses and they will take their sweet time. And it has been so good for us and our spiritual disciplines. And it's helped our marriage, because we're both like, we're doing this together. We said yes to joy in our late 40s. I mean, we're old. We're in our 50s now. And so we're like, you know, we need each other. And that has been such a beautiful thing.
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3: 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Let's resume now with the balance of today's programming.
1: I want to talk also, before we end, about cultivating strong community. This is probably another one of those modern problems that, you know, we hit the garage door button, we go in, we don't really know our neighbors, if we're honest. I mean, Gene and I try to do that and take care of the widow across the street and shovel the driveway and bring her something baked that Gene might do. But by and large, we don't really know our community well.
2: Yeah.
1: So speak to the strong things we should be doing as Christians in our community.
2: Well, and that's how marriages, I believe, survive during the season we're in and ahead, is you can't do life alone. You do need other couples around. We lived in New York City for a season.
1: That's quite a few couples around.
2: Yeah, there's a lot of couples
1: crowded.
2: Around.
0: But you're still lonely, though.
2: But it can be very lonely if you're not with people that you're aligned with in terms of your worldview, your faith, how you're raising your children. And that was part of an impetus for us to move from New York City back to the Tennessee area, was we wanted to be around a church, community, school alignment, because we knew how much that would strengthen our marriage versus being on our own. But you're right, in this age, a lot of couples are trying to do all of this on their own. They don't realize other couples are struggling. And when you get people together in a small group, in a community, and you open up, this is what Rebecca and I's experience has been. Yeah. When we share vulnerably what we've been sharing with you today, you start to see people look up again and go, wow, we're not the only ones dealing with this. Because the way the enemy wants us to think is that your marriage is in a crisis. You married the wrong person. But we want to encourage you. You can do it. And you can't do it alone. You've got to create community around your marriage.
0: And the only way you create community is create some form of overlapping thing on a consistent basis. Like, community needs presence, proximity, and permanence. So this idea of going, like, it's not just going to happen, like going to dinner once a quarter.
1: Right.
0: Like, so who in your life are you overlapping? So we had to get a little more deliberate, you know, as full nesters. We're like, what can we do in our community? So he started a men's Bible study every week. 50 guys. It's every Tuesday for 8 years. It's not like a short thing. Like, it's just a commitment, and people come and go, but it's like, it's always there. And when you open the word together, that opens the heart as well to one another. So then I followed as a submissive wife. Like 3 years ago, I started one for women, and we just met this morning before I came down. And the beautiful thing about opening the word and letting the word kind of wrestle in the context of a group is that vulnerability just happens.
1: Yeah.
0: And then prayer happens. And then God's rescue happens. And marriages in this group have been saved. They have been restored. They have been healed. Wombs that couldn't have babies, they are now having babies. We call it the birthing room now. So this is just the beautiful power of just being this household of faith. And yes, we're doing it in practical, tactical ways, but we're also like grounded in faith and the unity of that. And it's just been transformative. Like, we feel so tethered to community now in Nashville. Yeah. And that's just one small little way.
1: Well, and it's such a great community for believers. I mean, it kind of fits, right?
2: Yeah.
1: And it knits together, but you had to get up and move.
0: Yeah. Right.
1: You know, and you know, that's a big step.
2: Yeah. But wherever anyone's at, what we have found in this current age, if you're willing to open the Bible and say, hey, do you guys want to get into the Bible together? Like, the hunger for the Bible right now is amazing. So I would invite any couple who's feeling lonely,
1: that's
2: I don't
1: good.
2: Care what city you're in,
1: yeah,
2: find another friend or two. Because for me, like, Bible study started with just three other guys. It wasn't a big thing. It was like, no, we want community. Let's see community through the Word of God and how we're processing our marriages, our families, but also the culture that we're all trying to live amongst. And I think that has been the glue that's bound us together and given us the conviction to make the hard decisions that's required to be a couple that's going to fight for their marriage.
1: You know, one of the interesting things with divorce statistics right now, I think the New York Times said it was the graying of divorce. Mm. So the couples that have been married 30, yeah, 40 years, the kids are grown, they're out of the house, and they look at each other and say, I really don't know you anymore, and I really don't like you anymore. And mostly women are the ones filing. Let me ask you about how you guys have dealt with the early stages of your marriage, Rebecca, where you were supportive of Gabe and everything he was doing, which is awesome. And then it kind of turned a little corner where, Gabe, you've become supportive of Rebecca and what she would like to do.
2: Yeah.
1: Describe that and the importance of it.
2: Well, it happened for us as our third child entered kindergarten. And Rebecca was finally in this moment where there was going to be a little more time during the day because our kids were at school. And it started a new conversation for us. I realized she'd been supporting me so faithfully and sacrificially for years in my career as we had launched our organization, Think. And she had given a lot to that while raising kids. And it started to dawn on me that I need to give as much attention to Rebecca's gifts, her calling, her purpose, her passion, as she's given to me.
1: Yeah.
2: She was going through a season where there was more anxiety taking place. And one of the learnings from that, from Viktor Frankl, was just understanding that sometimes anxiety is coming from unfulfilled responsibility.
1: Interesting.
2: And I wanted to better understand, are there things you feel like are unfulfilled that you are to do in the world that you've in some ways had to set aside because you've been so committed to me, so committed to our family? And so that created a year where I now look back and call it the year of Rebecca. But it was, at the time, it was just, I'm going to give intentional time. I'm going to make sure on Saturday mornings, I take the kids, she goes out with a friend and gets to dream a little bit.
1: Yeah.
2: Or she went to Parsons Design School for a couple semesters in New York because she'd always loved sewing and fashion. And so she did that. And so it was a year of her experimenting with her gifts. It ultimately landed in her realizing that her gift was writing and teaching and telling her story vulnerably, which ultimately led to her writing a book and beginning that journey. And since then, I would say in our marriage, our calling, we just both look at one another and we try to be strategic about the investment, but we try to find ways to support one another creatively during seasons where perhaps there's more opportunity in front of us for one or the other, but we do it in unity to try to make sure we're supporting each other so that it's not just her supporting me in my career, but I'm able to support her in the opportunities God's providing.
0: Yeah.
1: And I would think, Rebecca, for women particularly that are in that spot, that's where resentment can, you know, you talk about origin issues. Mm-hmm. You know, we're not doing anything that I would like to achieve with my life.
0: Yeah. I think women initiate because they have felt subservient. They have felt like they are kind of secondary in priority, whether it's desire, passion, dream. And they might be primary in caregiving. But other than that, like, what skills, talents, birthright gifts did God knit in them in the womb? And what destiny did he call out in advance? Scripture says in Psalm 139 that he made us and his works were wonderful and he knit us. And then all our days were written and planned before one of them began.
1: Yeah.
0: So if a father calls out destiny over a son, he also does that for his daughter.
1: Right.
0: And how do we, even as a couple, champion and fight for one another in partnership? I'm not called to motherhood more than he's called to fatherhood. And so how do we partner in parenting? How do we partner in vocation, both inside and outside the home? And that looks different for every couple. It doesn't always happen at the same time in the same season. But I always tell women, like, if you're leaving your marriage because you think you can't serve God or have ministry and be married, that's a lie. But it does require an intentional conversation with your spouse to go, like, we need to be on the same team here. We need to kind of work this out. So that, because if God's birthing something, then he's never calling us to something that abandons family. So how do we together partner in what this looks like?
1: Yeah, that's so good. I mean, this has really covered the gambit. I love it. You know, you've touched on so many issues here. And, you know, I could just see it being so helpful for everybody. And it is true, the fight for us. I mean, it's about your marriage. Yeah. And finishing well, mm-hmm. and doing that well. Wouldn't that be a good place?
0: I know.
2: And part of what our hope is that couples who aren't familiar with some of the emotional dialogue or how to connect, that they'll just begin by taking first steps of just starting conversations with each other, turning towards one another for repair, mm-hmm. and listening and learning and beginning to have healthier conversations that can lead to them ultimately experiencing the joy that I think God's designed for every marriage.
1: Well, you've done a great job doing it, but yeah, you're going to say.
0: I was just going to say that we don't stay in the marriage out of duty or obligation, but that if we are committed to marriage as a covenant before God, then ask the Holy Spirit to reignite our desire. And find that in that beautiful, like there, that is for even people who've been married a long time and have felt like roommates, like ask the Holy Spirit to just stir and awaken that desire once again. Because if you're going to be together, you might as well really enjoy it.
1: No, I love it. That's the pitch, right? We want people to improve their relationship. And man, if you're living like roommates, get a copy of the book and start discovering how to live a more fulfilled relationship, right? That's a great goal. Thanks for being with us.
0: Thank you so much for having us.
1: Man, I was so encouraged by that conversation with Gabe and Rebecca, and I hope it also encouraged those of you listening. Even if your marriage is broken or not where it needs to be, God can bring healing to your relationship. If our program today really hit home for you because you are struggling in your marriage, please consider attending Hope Restored. It is the most amazing program that I'm aware of. It has over an 80% success rate, and many of the couples coming already have divorce papers in hand. I don't know of anything doing a better job to repair marriages. Couples who participate go through a few days of counseling and are taught tools that transform their marriages, literally. John, you'll have more details at the end there for people to sign up. I also want to recommend you get a copy of Gabe and Rebecca's wonderful book, The Fight for Us. I love the title. When you make a monthly pledge of any amount, we'll send you a copy as our way of saying thank you for being in ministry with us. It takes about 90 seconds to sign up. It's automatic and you can adjust it or cancel it at any time. And let me also recommend you get a copy of Gabe and Rebecca's book, The Fight for Us. I love the title. When you make a monthly pledge of any amount, we'll send you a copy as our way of saying thank you for doing ministry with us and helping other marriages. It only takes about 90 seconds to set up that monthly contribution. It's automatic, and you can adjust it or cancel it at any time. Going back to Hope Restored, one participant told us this. We arrived hurt and hopeless. We're leaving full of hope for our future, with God holding our hands the whole way. We learned that we are loved and known. And we hear amazing stories of transformation from those participants at Hope Restored. And we need monthly donations to keep programs like this running all year long. But if a monthly gift doesn't work for you today, we'll still send you a copy of the book for a one-time gift. Just jump on board and let's do ministry together.
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9: In 1862, Abraham Lincoln signed the Morrill Act, helping states create colleges focused on agriculture, mechanics, science, and practical education. 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Why did it matter? Because a free nation needs citizens equipped to work, build, steward, and govern themselves. 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In Genesis, God placed man in the garden to work it and to keep it. Proverbs honors the one who works his land. 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Because education should form capable people under God, not dependent subjects under bureaucracy.
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1: Romans chapter 15, verse 26

Now, in this last section, I told you there are at least 35 people, some without names, that Paul sends greetings to. Now remember, Paul hasn't been to Rome. He didn't found the church in Rome. But all of these people in Rome, the primary city in the world at the time, they would travel around, and Paul was well known to all of them. And there would be communication back and forth between them, and these were people that he had deep in his heart. My sister, Phoebe, a servant. That word is the Greek word, better translated, deaconess. It is an office. It demonstrates that she was somebody that everybody knew about. And Paul knew and cared about these people, and he cared about them deeply. All the people that he ministered to. I think there's a lot of lessons in just these first five verses. The first one is this: people matter to God. That means they have to matter to us. People matter to God. We can get so carried away with our own stuff that we can walk by people who are hurting and not even notice. The genuine believer, the born-again Christian, has got to develop a heart for God's people. In 1 John chapter 4, verse 20, John writes this: if anyone says, I love God, yet hates his brother. Now you may be thinking, well, I don't hate him, but if you're not loving them, if you're not encouraging them, then the effect is the same as though you did hate them. You say you love God, but hate your brother. He's a liar. For anyone who does not love his brother whom he's seen cannot love God whom he has not seen. Now, I know it can be hard sometimes to love people, especially difficult people. We've talked about that throughout the end of the book of Romans. It's hard because people hurt us, because people cause problems in our lives. But Paul loved them. He loved them all. And in so doing, he set an example for each and every one of us right here in San Antonio, Texas. Until the Lord comes, that's sort of our mission that needs to be accomplished. We need to understand that people are the point when I pray all the time, the lost, the hurting, the hungry, the broken, the needy, the confused, the fearful, the angry. We've got to be there for those people. We have to be patient and understanding of those people. Again, I want to emphasize, I'm not being naive here. I know it's difficult sometimes because there are people who are really, really difficult. You might be able to remember a time in your life when you yourself was really, really difficult. And not just for people, but also for God. Ask God to give you a deeper love for the people around you. Even those, let me change the word, especially those who irritate you. If they get on your last nerve, what did I tell you a couple of studies ago? You need them in your life. Because they're the ones that will teach you to love the way Christ loved you. Now, Phoebe was certainly the one who carried this letter to the church in Rome. Now, think about the rewards that she received in heaven for being obedient. She thought, hey, I'm just a messenger, no big deal. I'm just an ordinary person. I'm just a servant, a deaconess. But what she was asked by God to do literally changed the course of history in the world that we live in. Phoebe carried the most important piece of literature that has ever been communicated in this world. She had no idea that the message that she was carrying would change so many lives throughout the centuries. You know, travel was slow. If I was Phoebe, every time we stopped, every time we took a break, I'd have pulled that letter out and read it. How many times do you think Phoebe read Romans before she actually got to Rome? From Corinth in Greece to Rome. Imagine how blessed she was by reading what we've been studying now for a very long time. All of that to say this: no matter how small something seems when God asks you to do it, it is important in His overall plan for your life. And it will affect the lives of other people. You know, many years ago, some of you, if you've been around a long time, have heard this story. But Paul had some issues that God was dealing with.
we had this huge dog, and he was getting old, and we would go out and care for him. And because he was such a big dog, when he would go to the bathroom in our apartment complex, he would leave big messes. Now, clearly, we picked the messes up every time. But Paula was starting to get irritated because there were other people, even some of them Christians, and they would take their dogs out, and they would all go to the bathroom, and they would just leave the dog poop there. And Paula would get frustrated. Pastor Ron, I can't believe that those people, they're doing this. And so Paula, well, her grumbling was sort of interrupted one day by the Lord. The Lord said, are you grumbling? And she, well, they should pick up. Isn't it true? We do. We see people do stuff that they're not supposed to do, or they're not doing something they should do. And we think, well, Christians shouldn't act like that. Well, God told her that she was the answer to her grumbling. And what he said to her to do was, well, you pick up the mess those dogs make. Now, Paula loves the Lord with all of her heart. But her first reaction was, well, that's not fair. But God said, you pick up the mess. She came and she told me about it. Like the servant husband that I am, I said, Paula, that's okay, I'll help you. And Paula, being Miss Martyr, said, no, God told me to do it alone. Okay, so you go do it. And she went out and she was picking up the poop. And it didn't take very long before it was something that she was doing without complaining or grumbling at all. But here's the key. A couple of years after our dog died, people were still coming up to Paula and sharing that we watched you and we saw you picking up other people's dog's poop. And as you were picking it up, you weren't complaining. You were just doing it. You were singing songs to the Lord. And she was provided by the Lord so many opportunities to share what God has been doing in our lives. She was able to share the gospel with people. It didn't seem like it was very important. She went to the hardware store and bought a pooper scooper. And people were watching. I think one of the things that we need to remember is that people are always watching. No job is unimportant. No job is punitive. It wasn't like God saying, okay, well, you've been grumbling, I'm going to discipline you. It wasn't that at all. He was teaching her to be more like Him in the process. Now, Phoebe was a messenger. And she was faithful in doing what she thought was a small thing that turned out to be a huge thing. Ordinary people doing extraordinary things. And I think in large part to save us from being filled with pride, we're not even aware of how special some of the things that we're asked to do by God really will amount to. So let the Lord use you. Remember those two words. Yes, Lord. Remember what I say to you often, you can't say no and Lord in the same sentence. Phoebe was used by God to do this marvelous thing. And so Paul says, I ask you to receive her in the Lord in a way worthy of the saints and to give her any help she may need from you, for she has been a great help to many people, including me. Now, clearly, Paul was asking the church at Rome to demonstrate to Phoebe and the people that were with her the gift of hospitality. Literally, what Paul is saying is, welcome her warmly, make her feel at home. I think that's a great example for us to follow here at Calvary Chapel. You do really, really well, but we need to purpose in our hearts to do even better and to do it more frequently. Every time you come to church, be on the lookout for somebody you don't know. Ask people, can I pray for you? If you're shy, get over yourself. Find out how you can be used by God in the lives of other people. I want Calvary Chapel of San Antonio to be one place where believers come in. It doesn't matter what their background is. It doesn't matter where they came from. I want people to be able to come here and feel at home right away. Again, you do wonderfully. I am so proud to be your pastor, but that doesn't mean we kind of sit back and rest on our laurels. We need to do so all the more. Now, Phoebe teaches us a lot of other things. She teaches us about the makeup of the early church.
the way today's modern church ought to be made up as well. Specifically, that women have always played a pivotal role in the life of the church. That she was a deaconess gave her a title, but the title didn't affect her. She wasn't a deaconess because she served. She was given the title because she was faithful at serving. I hope that distinction makes sense to you. She was given the same office that people who are much better known for the things that they did. Stephen, the first martyr of the church, Philip the evangelist, and the others in the book of Acts when a dispute arose between the Grecian Jews and the Hebraic Jews. Those were deacons, and now we find out that there were deaconesses. It's exactly the same word, but in the feminine form in Greek. Women played huge roles then and now. By calling her a helper, literally that word is a protectress for himself and for others in the early church. You know, one of the things over the years, I've gotten a little flack, and you'll see it again today when we come to the table of the Lord. We have women who participate in passing out the elements. And over the years, I've had people come to me and say, I don't think that should be the case. On Wednesday nights, we have an all-woman worship team. And I've had people say, I don't think women should be leading worship in the church. And I tell them, go find another church. This is the example that was given to us. There's one role a woman can't fulfill in the church, and that's that of a pastor, the person in authority over the church, not because they're not able to, not because they're not spiritual enough, but because God said. But other than that, women can do all of these things. God has always used women. And we need to give everybody, male and female, an opportunity to use the gifts that God has given them. Final thought, and then we'll move on. That she's been a help to many people indicates that she was well known for her heart to serve and her heart to help. I tell you often that God always promotes from within. Long before she ever got the title deaconess, she was deaconing. She was serving. That's how you get promoted. That's how you find out what gifts God has given you. And that's how you can be used by the Lord in the body of Christ. If you want to be used by God, serve where you are. Don't wait and say, well, I'm waiting for God to tell me what to do. Do something. Do something. Pastor Louis was announcing the need for video and audio people back there. If you want to be used by God, say yes. Well, I don't know how to do it. They'll teach you. If you're shy, ask me what to do. I'll tell you. Let me introduce you to Pastor Matt. He's in charge of the usher ministry. Well, I don't want to do that. I'm shy. Didn't you hear me say, that's why I'm sending you there. If you want to be used by the Lord, serve. You can't just spectate at church and be a part of the church. That's where life comes in. That's when the power of the Holy Spirit comes upon you and then flows through you. Let God use you. Verse 3. Greet Priscilla and Aquila, my fellow workers in Christ Jesus. They risked their lives for me. That's pretty heavy. Not only I, but all the churches of the Gentiles are grateful to them. Now, if they actually saved Paul's life by risking their own life, then we really are grateful. We might not have had the prison epistles. But this is a fascinating couple of people. They were fellow tent makers, so they had that in common with the Apostle Paul. He would work all day, preach all night, and he would work with Priscilla and Aquila, and they helped him in a lot of ways. They were also very strong in the Word. Priscilla seems to be the more gifted of the two. In fact, she is used mightily in the life of the great preacher Apollos when he was preaching that the Christ is coming, the kingdom of God is near. And they would say, shh, come here, Apollos, he's already here.
And she would explain the way of God more fully to him along with her husband. But she seems to be the one who is the most gifted in teaching. She's mentioned first every time they're together in the Word. Aquila was the head of the household, but she was the one who did a lot of the heavy lifting. She was the more gifted of the two. It's also important to note that they ministered together. They're never spoken of in the Word separately. Now, here's why that's important. You know, in the institution of marriage, God blesses marriage. You would think that we could go to our Bibles and say, you know, there's 50 examples of godly marriages in your Bible. There is not 50. You know how many there are? Two. One in the Old Testament and one in the New Testament. And that example of a godly marriage in the New Testament is Priscilla and Aquila. Why are they blessed? Why is the Holy Spirit able to work through them? It's because they were committed together to the work. Amos 3:3 says, how can two walk together unless they agree to do so? Now, please don't let this just go in one ear and out the other, because it's really important. Our marriages matter a great deal to God. You know, we pastors, you know, we have sayings all the time. Well, you know, the church is our ministry, but the wife is our first ministry. No, she's not. We have one ministry, and it's to Jesus Christ. What needs to happen is that the husband and the wife have to be committed together to that ministry. I've never had to think about, well, what's Paula going to think about this? Or is this going to make Paula uncomfortable? I've never had to think about that, because she's committed to the ministry. She's committed to you. She's committed to me. Most importantly, she's committed to Jesus Christ. If your marriage isn't what God wants it to be, now you may be content with it, but I want you to understand, he never will be. If your marriage isn't committed to God, husband and wife together, both all in, he'll fix it. The Holy Spirit will fix it if you both decide to sell out for Jesus Christ. It really is that straightforward. This is a marriage that's set before us an example of what it's like, the fruit of the Spirit that flows when a husband and wife are serving the Lord together. The fruit of the Spirit that comes from raising children who see a mom and dad committed together. They see a mom and dad serving together, reading the Word together, ministering to people in the church together. That's the way God will fix your marriage. And he will take the passion he has for your marriage and put it in your hearts. I promise you. He says this, greet also the church that meets at their house. Churches in the first century met wherever they could. And this is a couple noted for hosting churches in their house. Now, evidently, they were pretty wealthy, pretty successful, because they had houses all over the place. 1 Corinthians chapter 16, verse 19. The churches in the province of Asia send you greetings. Aquila and Priscilla greet you warmly in the Lord. And so does the church that meets in their house. They also had a house not only in Corinth, though they were from Ephesus themselves. We later find out in the book of Romans that they have another house in Rome that's being used as a church. You know, there were no single purpose buildings for the first 300 years of the church. People were persecuted. A lot of times churches were what we would refer to as having to go underground. But these people faced persecution all the time, and they were in together. Priscilla and Aquila never had those meetings. Well, should we stop? Should we quit? They were committed, and it was like church just kind of followed them around. You know, when you meet people like that who are so full of the Lord, there's just this immense joy that comes from them. And you want to hang around with them. Godly marriages attract ungodly marriages and give you an opportunity to be used by God to do
extraordinary things, even though to you they may seem very ordinary. When you're one of those people like Priscilla and Aquila, when you're unwilling any longer to settle for less than what God has for your marriage, believe me, surrendering to Him, together, one flesh. How can two walk together unless they agree to do so? When you make that commitment, God will change things in your lives radically and dramatically, and you're going to find a lot of people hanging around you because you can't get rid of them. They love you. And God is going to be using you in their lives, and when people see that God is using you, I promise you, what's going to happen as a result is that you're going to be surrounded by more ministry opportunities than you can begin to believe. And then he closes our section today by saying, "Greet my dear friend Epaphroditus, who was the first convert to Christ in the province of Asia." You know, you always remember your first convert. Mark and Candace Doté. They were the first people that got saved. He was a cradle Catholic. He was a first trumpet in the Notre Dame marching band. That's pretty Catholic. When they got married, I was asked to do the wedding. Went to Columbus Air Force Base in Mississippi. We flew into Birmingham on a little puddle jumper plane. And Mark picked us up at the airport, and he didn't tell us that his mom was coming. And so he picked us up. They were in the front seat, Paul and I in the back seat. We hadn't been traveling for 1 minute, and this very Catholic mom turned around and looked at me with daggers in her eyes. And she said, "I guess you know by now I'm not very happy with you." And I said, "No, why?" And she said, "You took my son from the only true faith." And I said, "Your son got born again. And that's what Jesus said we all need." That was pretty much the last conversation for the whole trip. Mark and Candace Doté have served the Lord faithfully now for these 30 years. He was a rising superstar in the Air Force, promotion after promotion. Finally was given a wing command. I think I'm saying it right. Thank you, Sam. And we went for the installation, and I was able to pray for them. Later got in some trouble with the Air Force because he wouldn't shut up about Jesus. You always remember your first convert. That's why Paul tells us to be active in sharing our faith, so that we'll have a full understanding of every good thing that we have in Christ. As we prepare our hearts for communion, God is calling out to ordinary people, everyday people. He's asking you to trust Him, to surrender to Him, and let a day like today be a day that changes the whole direction of your lives.

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13: God called on Joshua to step up and assume the challenging leadership position of Moses. What has God called you to do? Here's Dr. Michael Youssef.
14: Every single one of us, like Joshua, we are all standing at the threshold of a great work. And the work that God did in the Old Testament, He did through the prophets and the priests. But in the New Testament, because all the believers are prophets and priests according to the Word of God, therefore, it is the call of God upon your life to do what only you can do.
13: In preparation for the death of Moses, God enlisted Joshua to assume Moses' role as Israel's leader. It was a huge step of faith for Joshua. Even though God had taken Joshua through a long season of preparation before this difficult time. Hello, welcome to Leading the Way with Dr. Michael Youssef. As Dr. Youssef begins today, looking at the story of Joshua, keep in mind that this is also the story of you. God has called you for a special purpose. And like Joshua, what you may be saying to God right now is something like, "You want me to do what?" In this episode, Dr. Youssef takes you into Joshua chapter 1 and Joshua's call to stand in leadership. And it's also a challenge for you to step up, take on what God has ahead for your life, no matter what that may be. So let's listen together as Dr. Youssef begins today's Leading the Way.
14: Today I'm beginning a new series of messages entitled, "You Want Me to Do What?" And that series of messages come from the book of Joshua. Some of you know this, some of you don't. When I begin a new series of messages, I always go to my colleagues when we meet on Wednesdays and I say, "This is what I'm thinking. Here's what God laying on my heart." And I invite them to help me come up with a title. Those guys are extremely creative. They really are. And so we were doing the same thing about this series of messages. I told them how and what God is laying on my heart. And so many ideas were coming up for a title. Until one of our colleagues, who shall remain nameless, he came up with this title. He said, "You want me to do what?" I said, "That's it. That is exactly it. For I am convinced that that's exactly how Joshua reacted when God said to him, 'I want you to take the Israelites and cross the Jordan into Jericho and beyond.'" And heaven knows how many times I looked up to heaven and I said to the Lord, "You want me to do what?" And I'm convinced that when you get challenged in thinking of your position in Christ and you call the call of God upon your life, I'm sure some of you are going to say, "You want me to do what?" Well, the first thing that God wants you to do is to step up. That's the first thing He wants you to do. Listen to me. Every single one of us, like Joshua, we are all standing at the threshold of a great work. And the work that God did in the Old Testament, He did through the prophets and the priests. But in the New Testament, because all the believers are prophets and priests according to the Word of God, therefore it is the call of God upon your life to do what only you can do. Every single person here is called of God, and no one can say, "That's not me. That's not me." Because Joshua's task is your task. Joshua's call is your call. Joshua's leadership is your leadership. But listen, whenever God calls you to work, which He is calling you today, He will always, always, always, always will give you encouragement along the way. All the encouragement that you need from the Word of God. You will see here three times in just few verses, three times, God encouraged Joshua. We say, why is that? Well, you imagine Joshua facing this fortified city, this fortified town, and realizing that it's an impossibility. And for you, you might not be standing in front of a fortified city wall, but you may be standing before a colleague who has no time for Christ or even interested in salvation. It may be a person who has a hard heart. It may be a person who is crusty on the outside, but absolutely desperate on the inside. It may be

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2: Sooner or later, they'll bring us to our knees. That's on the outside. And on the inside, we have more and more people who living in a culture that loves ease and comfort. More and more people who have opted for easy believism. More and more people who are turning away from the truth. More and more people who have exchanged intellectual rigor and thinking for shallow emotions. We have more and more people who prefer to live by what they feel is right than what is right. Listen to what one of our cultural analysts have said about the 21st century Western culture. He said they have graduated from Enlightenment ideology and are more peer-driven, feeling-driven, and right-brained than their forebears. They are increasingly new barbarians. They lack refinement or class. And their lives are often out of control. They are increasingly exploring worldview options from astrology to Zen. And they are often looking in the wrong places to make sense of their lives and find their soul's true home. And we have a culture that is filled with desperate people. And in the midst of this, the world is crying for few who are committed, few who are courageous, few who know the power of their eternal inheritance, few who are ready to give hope to those who are in despair, few who love God and His Word more than their comfort, and those few are found in this church today. That is all of you. All of you. The book of Joshua opens with the following words. Very interesting. Moses is dead. Moses is dead. And now it's time for Joshua to step up. And I thought about it and I thought about it. And I said, in many ways, I can truthfully say to you that the day in which the clergy and the evangelists and the ministers have done the work of evangelizing is gone. That the day in which people would listen to evangelists and clergy and preachers have gone. And that the only difference that's going to be made in the world today is going to be made by you and you and you, wherever you may be. Whether you're a school teacher, whether you're a homemaker, whether you're a student, whether you're a healthcare giver, whether you're a lawyer, whether you're an engineer, whether you are in the real estate business, whether you're in the computer business, whether you're an office worker, whether you're in neighborhood clubs, wherever you might be, whether police officers or firemen or whatever factory worker, wherever you are, the old days are dead. And this is a new day. Let me stop here. Some of you said, well, I feel inadequate and this is not for me. I can't do this. Some of you are saying, you want me to? Someone said, man, I just come to church. I want my needs met. I don't want to be challenged to be a minister in my office and in my work, whatever, in my workplace. I just want to be. Let me tell you something. When Jesus uttered those holy sacred word and said, seek ye first the kingdom of God and His righteousness, and all these things will be added to you. He was telling every one of us that when you turn your heart toward His call on your life, when you turn your heart toward what is dear to His heart, He's going to meet all of your needs. You give Him yourself and He will meet all of your needs in His riches in Christ Jesus. So listen to me. Being a witness for Christ at work, telling of how Christ saved you, telling about how Christ forgave your sins in whatever environment you find yourself, is the key to discovering that all of your needs are already met and you just haven't seen it yet.

0: I'm convinced that Joshua's heart probably skipped a few beats when God said, okay, Moses is dead, now your turn. And that is why, as I said to you, three times in few verses, God had to say it three times. I am personally convinced that Joshua was very contented and very satisfied to live under the shadow of Moses. I really do. And many of you are contented with the fact that the ministry staff will do the work of the ministry, and that's not for you. That the ministry staff are going to do the work of the Lord. But here's the reality, my friend. The work of the Lord will not be accomplished until every one of you see yourself as Joshua. And you begin by doing what? Stepping up. Hear me right on this one. You have been and you will continue to be equipped. You have been and we will continue to be encouraged. You have been and you will continue to be ministered to and served in every way by all the equippers, the staff members. You have been and you will continue to be grounded in the Word of God. That's never going to change. To those of you who still feel inadequate, those of you who feel like Joshua, looking at the fortified city, and said, I haven't even told my co-workers that I'm a Christian yet. Man, I have got that fortified city. I haven't even witnessed to Christ yet. I haven't even told people I go to church yet. And you're looking at that fortified city that you're facing. Those of you who are like Joshua looking at the river and they say, how am I going to go across the deep waters? I can imagine what went through his mind at the time. Honestly, I can just imagine. Here they are, a young nation. They've just been out of slavery, been living in the desert, and they're facing this mighty ancient civilization with a great army, giants as they called them when they spied the land. I can imagine here they are, tent dwellers, and then they're looking up at these walls of Jericho, fortified stone walls with mighty gates. I can only imagine how their heart was pounding at the call of God. But just as Joshua had God's provision, so will you. All he's asking you to do is what?
1: Step up.
0: I was thinking about this and I remember the story about Henry Morehouse. Henry Morehouse had a daughter who was paralyzed from the waist down, and that always weighed very heavy on him. And one day he came home and he came into the house and he saw his daughter and he kissed her and he said, honey, where's mom? I have a parcel for her. And the little girl said, well, mom is upstairs. Oh, but daddy, can I give her the parcel? And he thought for a minute and he said, meaning, you can't even carry yourself upstairs. How are you going to carry the parcel? With a smile on her face, she said, daddy, I'll carry the parcel, but you'll carry me. Beloved, I want to tell you something. That's exactly what God will do when you step up. He's going to carry you. Look at Joshua's situation. God promised him the land. That's why I call it the promised land, because God promised it to Abraham. God is going to carry Israel across the river. God was going to carry them across the wall, but as it turned out, the wall collapsed. But God carried them anyway. God was going to carry them all the way to the end of that land. But they had to show up. They had to be prepared to fight. They had to be prepared to win. They had to be prepared for victory. They had to be prepared to obey God's instructions. All they needed to do was what? Step up. You want me to do what? Step up. That's what God wants you to do. And that is why there's a threefold courage. Announcements by God. And I want you to think about these very, very carefully. I want to tell you this. Whenever you get into the enemy's territories, whenever you get into Satan's territories, he is not a very happy camper. And we're going to see that in the next message. But remember this, God never, never gives a command without a provision. He never gives a command without a promise. Listen to verse 5, Joshua chapter 1. God is saying, I'll not drop you or abandon you. I will never leave you in the lurch. How do you like that modern translation? In fact, God said, he said it three times. Why three times? Because I am convinced that even after the second time, Joshua was still terrified. His knees were still knocking. He said, you want me to do what? Here's encouragement number one. Encouragement number one was in the promise of God. Encouragement number two was in the word of God. Encouragement number three was in the presence of God. Look at the encouragement number one and the promises of God. Verse 6. When you are serving God's purpose, beloved, listen to me. When you are sharing God's message of salvation, when you are witnessing on behalf of God, you can do it with courage. Why? Because God promised it and God will never fail. He said, I gave my word to Abraham. Any of you who understand a little bit of history would say, wait a minute. He said, that was 400 years ago before Joshua. God promised Abraham. Oh yeah, listen to me. When God promises you, he's going to keep you until you're 100 years old in order to fulfill his promise. That's the way God works. He promised Abraham he ain't going to go back in his word. And he never forgets. And when you know God's promises and trust in God's promises, you will have confidence. You will not be worried about rejection. You will not be worried about results. You will not be worried about perception by others. You will not be worried about critics. Why? Because you are trusting in the promises of God. Secondly, encouragement number two, it was in the word of God, verses 7 and 8. My word has power in it. You obey it and experience its power firsthand. That's what God is saying here. There is power in my word. You obey it and experience that power firsthand. Oh, you might get some setbacks. You might get some snickerings. You might get some mocking. You might get some joke or two. You might get some stiff opposition. But you hold on your ground and you will be amazed how quickly the other will crumble. God said to Joshua, the true prosperity and true success will come from you holding tenaciously onto the word of God. Thirdly, the encouragement number three, it was in the presence of God. Verse 9, have I not commanded you to be strong and courageous? Don't be terrified. In other words, don't be intimidated, literally. Yes. Don't be discouraged. Why? For the Lord your God will be with you wherever you go. I can imagine poor old Joshua, he have to hear the encouragement number one and encouragement number two, and he's still shaking in his knees to be sure, yeah, I got the promise of God. Yes, I got the word of God, but I still, what good would they do me when I'm in the heat of the battle? What good would that do me when I'm facing these giants with big spears? And God says, okay, I am giving you my presence, and that must and should be the greatest encouragement of all. That is, I'm going to go ahead of you, I'm going to go beside you, and I'm going to go behind you. I'm going to be closer to you than your own skin. And Joshua said, okay, I'll step up based on these three things. Listen, there's no secret for victory. It's revealed here. You have intimacy with God on a daily basis. You listen to God, not to yourself or your ego. Listen to God. Not to what you want. Listen to God, what he says on a daily basis. Then trust in the presence of God moment by moment, and you will have the victory. Father, amen. We are so grateful to you that whenever you call us, you do not call us to failure, but you call us to fruit in the kingdom, who loves you and knows you, to be a minister of the gospel in whatever they may be. And so, Father, I pray that those words would not be forgotten. Father, let your Holy Spirit imprint those words on the cortex of our brains and our hearts. And Father, remind us that Jesus said, don't be gazers, but occupy till I come. And Father, for those who still have shaky knees, give them strength today. For those who still don't know, give them courage today. And for those who are hesitant, I pray Let your threefold promise of encouragement be with them today. For I pray this in that mighty name that's above every name, Jesus.
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0: Some of you I know probably are miserable in your work, and you're saying, I know God doesn't want me here. But I got news for you. 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But you stay there until God moves you. All right? 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
18: 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It's time now for His Life Revealed with Pastor Todd Granger, sponsored by His Life Ministries on AM 630, The Word.

0: Welcome to His Life Revealed with Pastor Todd Granger of His Life Fellowship in San Antonio, Texas. We're glad you've chosen to join us today. Our passion at His Life Ministries is to help believers know Him and show Him. So we keep it simple. It's just about Jesus. Our prayer is that the Holy Spirit will make His truth plain to you so you can walk in freedom and enjoy the life of union that God has designed for you to live. And now, here's Pastor Todd.
1: Today, we're going to return to the book of Revelation, the revelation of Jesus Christ. And John, who was no stranger to Revelation, was given a full revelation of the presence of God, of Jesus Christ, and of the future. He says in verses 10 and 11, I was in the Spirit in special communication with the Holy Spirit, and empowered to receive and record the revelation from Jesus Christ on the Lord's day. And I heard behind me a loud voice like the sound of a trumpet saying, write on a scroll what you see in this revelation and send it to the seven churches, to Ephesus, to Smyrna, to Pergamum, to Thyatira, to Sardis, and to Philadelphia, and to Laodicea. And John tells us he was in the Spirit, which is the Greek word genomai, which means to become, to come into existence, to begin to be, to receive being. Now, as new creations, we are in the Spirit, and the Spirit is in us, because we have been born into Christ, and Christ is in us. But to consciously enter into the Spirit is a supernatural transition that typically only takes place when our body dies, and the temporal reality is replaced with the spiritual reality. So this is a miracle, because John is still alive. And he's entering into the spiritual reality. He's not seeing something that might have happened or might could have happened. Or he's not seeing a dream. This is not a dream. This is reality for him. Now, prophetic revelation is only experienced through the Holy Spirit. You may remember in 2 Peter chapter 1, verses 20 and 21, Peter writes, but understand this, first of all, that no prophecy of Scripture is a matter of or comes from one's own personal or special interpretation. For no prophecy was ever made by an act of human will, but men moved by the Holy Spirit spoke from God. So this is directly from God, but more than that, it is John being translated into the fullness of truth. What he is seeing is not will, what will be, but what is. All of this is in present tense. This is not something that can be initiated by man or the command by faith or prayer. It only occurs by the sovereign will of God. And what John will describe is a supernatural revelation through a vision. Now, what's interesting to me is John wrote the Gospel of John, which is really the revelation of Jesus Christ in his biography on the earth. It reveals the deity of Christ. And he wrote three epistles. Now, in any of those writings, or in none of those writings, does he say, I was translated in the Spirit. The Spirit of God came upon me and I wrote this. This is obviously something new to John. It was different from just the Spirit communicating something to him and him writing it on paper. This was literally John being lifted into the presence of God, into a spiritual reality. He was a witness to these things. He wasn't just being dictated to. Does that make sense? That's wholly different from what has happened before. And even in the Gospel of John, he wrote as a witness of the life of Christ, but he wrote it from the perspective of the deity of Christ, which again was the Spirit dictating. You see? The Amplified is really helpful in our understanding of John's experience. It says, I was in the Spirit, in special communication with the Holy Spirit, and empowered to receive and record the revelation from Jesus Christ. And he makes a point of telling us when he received this vision. He says it was on the Lord's Day, which is and was a common reference to the first day of the week. It is the Greek word koreakos, and it actually means belonging to the Lord. It should not be interpreted as the day of the Lord, which is when Christ returns with us to bring judgment upon the earth. So John is in the spirit, or in the vision, if you will, and he is likely startled by a voice behind him. And it was a voice that was loud, like a piercing clarity of a trumpet. Now, immediately the question comes to mind, who is that? Which is revealed in verse 13 and verse 18. Verse 11, this voice is speaking to him, and it says, write on a scroll what you see in this revelation, and send it to the seven churches, to Ephesus, and to Smyrna, and to Pergamum, and to Thyatira, and to Sardis, and to Philadelphia, and to Laodicea. Now the voice commands, write on a scroll what you see. In the original, it's in present tense, and it reads, what you are seeing, write. What you are seeing, write. Now John is to record what is unfolded before his eyes by the Spirit of God. Now it's interesting to me that he's reminded several times to write this down. If you go through the book of Revelation, John's not told just once, but several times, write this down, right? And, you know, it kind of reminds me, I can remember in college I had a history professor who never once opened his book. He simply just lectured and told extemporaneous stories, but he was very good at it to the point that I was fascinated and I would forget to write, which I wholly would regret later on, because his tests were about what he said, not what was in the book. But this is John. I think throughout Revelation, he is so caught up in what is happening around him that he's like this. I would be. Somebody would have to say, hey, buddy, you're supposed to be writing this down, because I would have been caught up in what was going on before him. So he would forget to write. Well, the voice then tells John where to send the writings upon completion. Again, send it to the seven churches, to Ephesus, to Smyrna, to Pergamum, to Thyatira, Sardis, Philadelphia, and Laodicea. Now, these were seven prominent churches in Asia Minor. And it has been pointed out that if you study a map, that the order of those cities, in fact, is a route that a messenger would naturally take. Then I turned, verses 12 and 13, then I turned to see the voice that was speaking with me. And after turning, I saw seven golden lampstands. And in the midst of the lampstands, I saw someone like the Son of Man, dressed in a robe, reaching to his feet with a golden sash around his chest. Now John had his back to the voice, so he turns to see who was speaking. And this is where we have a present tense description of the Son of God and what was surrounding him. The first thing that catches John's eye is the seven golden lampstands, which are, we are told in verse 20, represent the seven churches. Now, the lampstands bear the lamp, right? These lampstands bear the light. The churches bear the light, but they are not the source of the light. These were golden lampstands, each with a lamp on top of them. Lampstands were used with a lamp to light a room at night. These are representative of the churches bringing light to a dark world. They are the lampstands for the light of the world. And again, we see the number seven, which is the biblical number for completeness, which is symbolic of the whole church, all the church, the whole body of Christ. And in the midst of these lampstands, I saw someone like the Son of Man in a robe reaching to his feet with a golden sash wrapped around his chest. So the lampstands are the church, illuminated by the oil lamps, and the oil is representative of the Spirit of God. And if there is any light in a church, it is the Spirit of God. Just as members of the body of Christ are made alive through their union with the Spirit of God, the church of God is to be illumined by the Spirit's light upon it. And in the midst of the church, and that's a Greek word for in the middle or in the center, one like the Son of Man, that is Jesus. He is present tense at this very moment, moving in our midst. The Son of Man is a messianic title for Jesus, who is in the middle of these churches. Now this again, this is not a dream. This is something that's actually happening. John is actually seeing the presence, the power, the representation, not the representation, the true Jesus, the true Christ, the true Son of God, moving amongst the churches. And he is in our midst even now. What's he doing there? Well, he's ministering, empowering, healing, delivering, drawing, blessing, discipling, feeding, nurturing, protecting, guarding, armoring, comforting, encouraging, and so much more. You see, we're blinded by this temporal world that we live in. So we're not seeing what John saw. But what he saw is just as real today as it was then. It was the present tense. It is this present dispensation that Christ is in your midst. And that all of the things that I just named and more, he is bringing to the church. And there are so many things that we come needing. Our souls feel so hungry for certain things to be established in our life, certain things that we believe would make our life so much easier if it would just happen, if God would just make them happen. Maybe it's something we think he needs to change in us. Maybe it's something that we believe that he needs to give us. Well, let me tell you something. God's not waiting around. Christ is not waiting around for you to discover what you need. He has met every need and is meeting every need. And the things that you feel like God is not doing is a lie. It's a lie. Could it be that you're in the situation you're in the place you are enduring what you're enduring because God allowed it? And can it be that all things work together for good for those who are called according to his purpose? Could that be in effect? Can it be that God is actually using the situation around you to strengthen the truth within you? Can it be that all the temporal world, the work of the enemy, the provocation of his attacks on you is strengthening you for eternity? Could that be the case? Could it be that you could say, thank you, Lord, and give thanks in all things? Could it? Because the Christ, the Son of the living God, in all his glory and the fullness of his deity, is in your midst, and his Spirit is within your life. What more do you need? Because God's not interested necessarily in you having a smooth ride on this planet. That may be a disappointment. God is interested in you finding rest in the truth of how he made you and walking in the confidence of faith and walking from this temporal veil, from this struggle, into the arms of truth. You're eternal. That's what God has for you. Don't be bogged down in the deceiver's lies. So the church is illumined by the presence of Christ at the center. The Son of Man in the center of our church, in the center of our worship. Now this vision should awaken us out of the vague familiarity that we deal with, the passive repetition of much worship. I see so many people that'll come to church and they look absolutely bored with where they're at. They look totally disinterested in what they're hearing. And unless there's some kind of cheerleader involved who's awakening them with vibrant music and noise and carrying on, they will sit there like they're laying in state. Does this individual seem to have an awareness that the glory of the Son of God is in their midst? I'm not sure. Do we have that awareness right now? Is our soul worshiping His presence? Are we quietly listening for His Spirit's voice? We're not to have to be entertained. We are to be absolutely captivated with the presence of God. That's what we're here for. John then describes how he's dressed. So he's wearing a long robe reaching to his feet. And this kind of robe was worn by prophets. It was worn by the high priests, and is worn by kings. Prophet, priest, and king. We see Christ in the midst of the churches, fulfilling all three roles as He was intended. Now, here's the thing, guys. He's not fulfilling the roles of men. Men are simply a shadowing of the true prophet, a shadowing of the true priest, a shadowing of the true king. They're vague imitations of what kingship is, of what a prophet truly is, of what a priest truly is. They are shadows of the one who fulfills them all fully and completely, who represents them all fully and completely, Jesus. These were His roles, and they always were His roles to fulfill. Man could really only give us a dim view of the reality. The priests of the Old Testament also wore a gold sash. Hebrews 2:17. Therefore it was essential that He had to be made like His brothers, mankind, in every respect, so that He might become a merciful and faithful high priest in things related to God, to make atonement, propitiation for the people's sins, thereby wiping away the sin, satisfying the divine justice, and providing a way of reconciliation between God and man. That has happened. You are living in the way of reconciliation. He has provided for you. He has done away with the sin that was an obstacle between you and God. Now there is a clear path of worship. There is a clear path of revelation. There is a clear path of you living out the truth of how you were made to live as a spiritual being. Hebrews 4:14, inasmuch then as we believers have a great high priest who has already ascended and passed through the heavens, Jesus, the Son of God, let us hold fast our confession of faith and cling tenaciously to our absolute trust in Him as Savior. Oh, what a blessed relief it is to cling to the Savior. I want you to know that every day of your life you need a Savior, not for eternity, but a salvation from the corruption of the flesh, a salvation from the filth of the world, a salvation from the bitterness of the soul, a salvation from all of the things that would turn your existence from just being simply human, from being spiritual to being simply human, weak, frail, and put upon. We can cling. And you know, there's some days that's all we can do, isn't it? We can stand by faith in the truth of that hard, fast reality that we're held by the strong right hand of God. But when we see the frailty of our flesh, it would appear that we're just clinging, hanging on. But it's not our clinging that keeps us. It's His grip. It is His determination. It is His faithfulness. It is His tenacity to hold us in place. He is our high priest who is ever making intercession for us. He is our advocate and our intimate friend. He is our continual communion. He is the glory of God in our midst. This priest abides with us. Verse 14, His head and His hair were white as white wool, glistening white like snow, and His all-seeing eyes were flashing like flame of fire, piercing into my being. His head and His hair, they were both like white wool. And this is like the vision of Daniel 7, which he describes the Father. John is describing the Son. White speaks of sinless purity. This is not the color white. It is a radiance, a blinding, brilliant white. It is the brilliance of the Shekinah, which was the very evidence of the presence of God. Now, his glory was veiled during his earthly ministry, but after his ascension into heaven, Christ was never seen without the radiance of his glory. Stephen saw Christ standing at the right hand of the Father in the midst of the glory of God, and in the appearance of Christ to Paul, the glory of Christ was such that it blinded Paul. This was also John's experience, because later we'll see John fell at the feet of Christ as one dead when he witnessed the glory of the Son of God in his resurrection. And these, his all-seeing eyes were flashing like flame and fire, piercing into my being. Now these all-seeing eyes are references to his omniscience, his omnipresence, and judgment. In Numbers, it tells us God is an all-consuming fire. When speaking to the church at Thyatira, after mentioning his eyes like a flame of fire, Jesus continues, "I know your works." He says to the same church, "All the churches shall know that I am he who searches the mind and hearts, and I will give to each one of you according to your works." It's impossible to escape his gaze. There is no creature hidden from his sight, but all things are naked and open to the eyes of him to whom we must give an account. That's Hebrews 4:13. Now, what should awaken great fear? What should evoke trembling and dread in the heart of the godless? Should awaken hope and joy in the godly? For he knows the heart of the child of God. And that is the heart that was literally crafted by the Father and placed in each one of his children. He looks directly in you, into how you were made, into the truth of who you are, into the truth of your spirit. You are in union with the Spirit of God. In that union, you think that God sees the wickedness? In that union, do you think God finds fault? In that union, do you think God is turned away? Not at all. God sees you as he created you in this new creation, completely holy and completely pure before him. Because in this very moment, you are before the throne of God in Christ Jesus. There's no obstacle. So what he's speaking of in terms of his ability to judge the wicked, it is in terms of his ability to see the hidden things of the heart. He'll know the truth. He'll know the truth of you. Do you know the truth of you? That's the question. Because if you believe the truth of you is what you have in the flesh, and you're a child of God, you are deceived. You are chained to a lie. But if you believe that the truth of you is what Christ created you to be, that you are spiritual and destined for eternity with him, then you're believing the truth. Don't be chained to a lie. He says, "I will give to each one according to his works." Now, that would normally cause fear for you, but what we know is that every work that God sees is only the work of his Son, the work of the Spirit of God in you. Verse 15, "His feet were like burnished white-hot bronze, refined in a furnace, and his voice was powerful like the sound of many waters." Now, regarding his feet, there's no mention of shoes. They glowed like metal that had been heated to the point of glowing like a refining process. Now, brass is typically mentioned in reference to judgment. And his voice was powerful like the sound of many waters. Now, this is a description of the sound of many voices or the rumble of a great army. It describes the sound of a fall, a great fall like Niagara. This description is used in Ezekiel and Daniel. It is the sound of power, of magnitude, a sound that would typically overwhelm the hearer. It is so great that it's not just a matter of hearing. You would feel it through and through. And that is the truth of his voice.
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15: 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And we don't say it quite that harshly, but kind of. 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Certainly, missionary behavior is not like a good thing. We wouldn't go someplace and say, your approach to the world is incorrect. Let me tell you about Jesus. 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
15: I want to start with an idea that I think is pretty straightforward, and it has really came out of a conversation I had this week. I was talking with somebody who's kind of a policy person, works in the media, and they were reminiscing about the difference in our bicentennial celebration and our celebration now. 50 years ago, we celebrated America's 200th birthday. I was not quite ready, but I was getting ready to graduate from high school, so I was barely old enough to remember. But I remember that, and as we had the conversation, we reminisced. It was a very different time, a different season than the one we're in now. And I'm sure it wasn't uniform or universal, but my memory of that as a young person was we all pretty much celebrated. It wasn't a point of division. I don't remember great expressions of hate or strife or, you know, I remember some of the gatherings and the celebration. I remember the tall ships in Boston Harbor and the fireworks out over the harbor and all the artists that would, I don't remember artists saying, I'm not celebrating, I'm not being a part of that. Well, scroll forward 50 years, we're in a very, very different place. And in fact, I think if the trend of the last 50 years were to be projected for another 50, it's hard to imagine we'd hold together. I don't know what that means, but I can tell you what I do understand from that, at least in general terms, is that there are times and seasons. And what I want to submit to you is Christ followers, the same is true. And that we have to be led by the Spirit to know how to respond to the times and the seasons in which we live. And I know that can cause people some anxiety. There are some core values of our faith that are timeless. They're not up for review. They're not going to become out of date. They can't be declared quaint, but no longer relevant. There are some things that are simply a part of the narrative of the people of God. And I didn't bring you a complete list of that. We can do that another time if you'd prefer. But things like the sovereignty of God, the nature of sin, eternal judgment, those things don't change generationally. Not at all. You can believe them or not believe them, but you still want to be on the right side of them. It's like gravity. You know, not too long ago, we were earthbound, folks. Fastest means of land transportation available, fastest means of transportation available to a human being for hundreds and hundreds, thousands of years was a fast horse. My grandfather and Genghis Khan shared that in common. That's about all they shared in common, but they shared that. Good fast horse was important to both of them. Now, you know, we orbit the earth and go to the moon and do all the things. Gravity's still in play. Gravity hasn't changed. We've just learned that you can suspend its impact for just a bit. Well, there's some things about God that are eternal, and they will shape your future. You can ignore them for a minute. You may find some means you think you've suspended them for a minute, but they will shape your future. I'm not suggesting those things change at all. God created us male and female. There's not 18 options now. But having said that, messages and assignments change dramatically as the Lord directs. Bear with me for a minute. I brought you some scriptures. Ephesians chapter 4 and verse 3, Paul's writing to a group of believers. He said, make every effort to keep the unity of the Spirit through the bond of peace. That's the assignment. Make every effort. Do everything you can to keep the unity of the Spirit. There's one body, one Spirit, just as you were called to one hope when you were called, one Lord, one faith, one baptism, one God, one Father of all, who is over all and through all and in all. So he's establishing the point I'm trying to make, that there are some things that are not generational, they're not cultural. There are some things that bind us together as Christ followers. But then in verse 7 he said, but to each one of us grace has been given as Christ apportioned. And he goes on to say, and we're very different. We have different talents, we have different gifts, we have different abilities. There's some things that bind us together and there's some things that make us very different. Look at Daniel 2, chapter 20. I mentioned Daniel a moment ago. Daniel's a slave his whole life in Babylon. never knows freedom. He never knows the self-autonomy. He's a servant of the Sultan. Praise be to the name of God forever and ever. Wisdom and power are His. Can you believe you could write that as a slave? Praising God and saying wisdom and power belong to the God that I serve. I will submit to God in spite of circumstances that are uncomfortable. He, God, changes times and seasons. He sets up kings and He deposes them. He gives wisdom to the wise and knowledge to the discerning. Daniel was to be executed later that day. The king had had a dream and he couldn't remember it, and he was demanding an interpretation of a dream he couldn't remember. That's a tough assignment. And Daniel asked for

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2: Is this that we prefer a consistent, unchanging path, which enables us to imagine our plans are under our authority and that our choices are supreme. We like stability so that if something is colored outside the lines, we initiated the coloring. And I don't think that's anywhere more true than amongst people of faith. We know how it's supposed to be done. Oh, come on now. We've got our own vocabulary, our own idiom set. That's not how we do it. That's not how my people believe. Well, that's not a part of Scripture that ministers to me. And on it goes. You can give us the version of those phrases that come from the tradition that you're more familiar with. That's not my style of worship. News alert, after you get out of sixth grade, we're not providing age-graded music anymore. Now he's meddling, it's ungodly. But I've found that God often asks us to follow him on a journey for his purposes. Not my familiarity, not my comfort, not my convenience. And it's this divergence of my plan and how I think things should unfold and what God is inviting me to that describes much of the challenge in being a Christ follower. Because if I'm really honest with you, I want God to bless my plan with all the power of heaven. And I'll engage his purposes when it's convenient and I'm in the mood. But I expect him jolly well to stay focused on my plan. I want angels dispatched. I want the Holy Spirit anointing. Pray for me. I know I'm weird. You don't feel that way ever. But I began to make a list. Think with me if this sounds about right. I believe God called Noah to build a boat and have a temporary zoo. God do that? Should we all do that? Is everybody going home today and build a boat and start collecting animals? I hope not. Moses delivered a revelation of the law and the character of God to an entire people. I believe God led him to do that. Should we? No. Joshua led a military campaign to help the people of God obtain their inheritance. Joshua, at the end of his life, functioned more as a general than anything else. I don't believe we're all called to that. Samuel led the 12 tribes of Israel as a judge, an itinerant overseer. No central government, no central place, no palace for certain. 12 independent tribes with a judge providing some wisdom from God. David led the tribes of Israel in a very different way. He was a king with a capital city and a palace and a standing army and a bodyguard and the whole nine yards. Both led by God, both fully in the purposes of God. Isaiah told the king of Judah God would defeat the enemies of Israel, and he sent the Assyrians back home, minus 60,000 of them. Jeremiah told the king of Judah that the Babylonians were coming and there was nothing he could do. And both Isaiah and Jeremiah spoke under the anointing of God. Radically different messages, dramatically different messages. Jesus came, he said, to fulfill the law of Moses, not to destroy it. We get to the New Testament, we want to go, whoopee, we're free. It's not really what Jesus said. Peter was a Jewish fisherman recruited by Jesus, but in Jesus' absence, went to Caesarea, which if you don't know, was the heart of Roman authority in Israel, to the home of a Roman centurion to deliver the message of Jesus' redemption. They weren't allowed to sit at a dinner table with a Gentile. And Peter went into the belly of the beast, into the home of a Roman centurion, and initiated an outpouring of the Spirit of God. Paul was a Jewish scholar, a Pharisee, if you want the technical definition, and he was sent by God to the non-Jewish world and welcomed them into the kingdom of God. If you're paying any attention at all, a dramatically different set of responses to our world. It's not a consistent pattern of what it means to be a good, godly person. Godly people build boats.

0: and collect animals. Godly people write laws on stone tablets. Godly people lead military campaigns. Godly people says your enemies will never overtake you. Godly people said your enemies are going to overtake you and there's nothing you can do. Godly people say we have a message to give to people who want to know God. Godly people say we have a message to give to people who say they will never be interested in God. And everybody on the list is one of our heroes. Times and seasons. The character of God doesn't change. But the season and the truth that has to be told and the changes that need to be initiated change frequently. So it's somewhat incumbent upon us. You see, we have been co-opted by a kind of a personal faith where we've focused on ourselves. I'm going to get to know God and the rest of you can just burn. And we don't say it quite that harshly, but kind of. In fact, the current version of American evangelicalism has arrived at the point that we're not even sure evangelism is like a good thing. Certainly, missionary behavior is not like a good thing. We wouldn't go someplace and say, your approach to the world is incorrect. Let me tell you about Jesus. And if you spent much time in academia in recent decades, you've got a lot of letters after your name that you know that's inappropriate. Well, I want to suggest to you that oftentimes throughout the narrative of Scripture, across all the generations, God has led those who followed him to deliver disruptive messages.
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0: Hey, I've learned as a pastor there's a tremendous difference in a crowd and a community of faith. 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Well, I want to give you that invitation. I want to ask you to consider becoming a monthly ministry partner. I believe if you'll make that regular commitment to what God is doing through this ministry, it'll bring momentum to your spiritual life and it will help us reach more people than we've ever reached with the gospel before. 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
0: What is our appetite for leading a dangerous life? Having a dangerous faith. I'm going to bring you some definitions. I'm not encouraging violence or belligerence. 2 Corinthians chapter 11, Paul is writing. He's writing to a church, people to whom he has ministered. In fact, it's a community of faith that he has helped birth and shepherd. And he said, I've been constantly on the move. Paul was a scholar, brilliant, brilliant man, brilliant command of the Greek language. But sometimes I smile when you read Paul. You can tell that he still thinks in Hebrew. And in this passage, that seems true to me. He said, I've been constantly on the move. I have been in danger from rivers, in danger from bandits, in danger from my own countrymen, in danger from Gentiles, in danger in the city, in danger in the country, in danger at sea, and in danger from false brothers. Paul said there's seven different things that he understands are a part of his everyday life that are dangerous. Hebrew, Greek is a sophisticated language, highly nuanced in so many ways, far more technical. Hebrew is an ancient language, and it's far more coarse. There's a simplicity to it, not easy, but in Hebrew, if you want to add emphasis, you repeat something. Sometimes you'll read in the Old Testament, it'll say, listen, listening. It means listen carefully. Listen to one of those places where it seems like to me Paul's Hebrew roots are kind of shouting at us. Seven times he says, danger. Danger, danger, danger, danger, danger, danger. Sometimes I kneel down in the lobby to speak to a child and they run and hide behind their parents. I said, you have taught that stranger danger thing really, really well in your house. Good stuff. But the reality when you read that, simple stuff, it's not hard. Paul had chosen a very dangerous path and a very dangerous message. If you follow him through your New Testament, you know that. Paul endured so much physical violence in his life and ministry that he traveled with a personal physician. True story. The message which God assigned Paul angered the Jewish religious leadership and the secular authorities of the Roman world as well. There was no quarter of the world in which he lived that he didn't agitate. Anointed by God. Look in John 19. This is Jesus. The Jews have delivered him over to Pilate, the Roman governor, and Pilate's really not interested. It's a Jewish problem, and he wants them to dispose of the problem. But the Jews insisted, we have a law, and according to that law, he has to die. He's claimed to be the Son of God. When Pilate heard this, he was afraid. He doesn't want a political problem. He wants peace. He wants to maintain his professional momentum, so he doesn't want any disruptions. We all understand that. We understand it about our own selves. So Pilate hears this. He's even more afraid. He went back inside the palace, and he begins to speak to Jesus. Where do you come from? But Jesus doesn't answer him. So Pilate's exasperated, and he said, do you refuse to speak to me? Don't you realize that I have the power either to set you free or crucify you? Now, Pilate's speaking the truth. The truth is he knows it. I've got more political authority in this city, in this region, than anybody else. And you won't talk to me? I don't care about your silly arguments. I'm not interested in theology, but you better talk to me. Now, some of you know what Jesus had to say to him. My dad gave you that job. Chill. It's the Living Bible. You won't find that in the King James, but it's kind of close. But what I want to ask you to notice with me is that Jesus, in full obedience to God, is standing in a very, very dangerous place. Not hypothetically dangerous. Dangerous faith will challenge a secular culture. It won't bow to it. Dangerous faith will advocate for obedience to biblical directives. It won't accommodate ungodliness. You can be kind, but you can't capitulate. Dangerous faith will disrupt the momentum of ungodliness, because greater is the Spirit in you than the Spirit in the world. And dangerous faith will issue a call to a new pattern of behavior. And that's very uncomfortable, because most of us don't like change. I want to ask you a question today. We're going to work on it some more. And I know most of you are reasonably at ease with your general spiritual condition. And that's a good thing. I'm not really trying to challenge that notion. But I want to ask you, if you begin to recognize the season in which we live is going to respond, to require of us something more than a desire to just get along. It seems to me, in most respects, we've been living out a faith that is almost the exact opposite of a dangerous faith. If I look for definitions, it seems to me that we would have a different approach and a different attitude. We've tried to be kind of harmless and non-threatening. Big tent, all-encompassing. And again, I don't want you to be angry and belligerent. Start at your kitchen table. You probably care more about those people than anybody else. I hope so. We have to tell the truth. We can do it kindly. I thought about the best response for this, and I was going to give you an invitation. And I thought, no, I think that's premature. I brought you the prayer that Jesus taught us to pray. Because in the familiar words of that prayer are all the seeds that we need to be dangerous people of dangerous faith. People who make an impact in our world. Remember what Jesus said, our Father who's in heaven. We'll pray it together in a minute. It's an amazing prayer that he prayed. I mean, it's a whole portfolio of prayers. Let your kingdom come. Let your will be done on earth as it is in heaven. You know, we're supposed to be praying that, and if we're praying that, we're supposed to be living that out so that we don't work someplace where the will of God isn't honored. We don't recreate someplace where the will of God isn't honored without using our voice going, hey, there's a better way. There's another way. See, well, they didn't come there to hear that. No, they didn't go to hear three doors down to hear a God story either, but they got one. I'm grateful for that. Your kingdom come, your will be done. Give us this day our daily bread. God, if you don't help us, if you don't provide for us. See, we want to say, no, I'm spending my time to provide for me. When I get all the provision arranged here, then I'm going to think about God. That's not what Jesus taught us to pray. I believe God will put us in places where only He can bring the adequate provision. Doesn't mean we don't work. Doesn't mean we don't do our part. Forgive us our trespasses. We forgive those who trespass against us. Folks, we need forgiveness. We're not doing this from a platform of perfection. We're doing this from a place of tremendous humility. God has changed me. He's helping me. I'm the ultimate cracked pot. And God is making something of my life, and He'll make something of yours. Would you like to serve Him? Forgive me of my trespasses. I'll forgive those. I'm not going to be smired in anger and resentment and bitterness. Folks, we can't afford to. It's a powerful prayer. Lead us not into temptation. Oh, we need to be praying that. God, help me to recognize the things that are tempting to me. Maybe not gross sins. Maybe not things that would get you disqualified from a role in the community of faith, but things that are tempting me to be less than what you're asking me to be. See, the great temptation for Noah was not build the boat. Nobody would have said Noah was a bad man because he didn't build the boat. Noah may, you know, it wouldn't surprise me if Noah was allergic to animals. I mean, God doesn't ask us to do things that are easy. And I think it's probably a safe bet that Noah's wife was a huge fan of Noah's idea for a cruise. Lead us not into temptation. Deliver us from evil. You see, I believe God will put us in proximity of evil, or we'll be saying, God, I need your deliverance. Dangerous faith. For yours is the kingdom and the glory and the power forever and ever.
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6: In 1862, Abraham Lincoln signed the Morrill Act, helping states create colleges focused on agriculture, mechanics, science, and practical education. The principle was not centralized control, it was opportunity. Lincoln's Morrill Act reminds us that America can support education without surrendering education to Washington. Why did it matter? Because a free nation needs citizens equipped to work, build, steward, and govern themselves. Scripture gives work a sacred weight. In Genesis, God placed man in the garden to work it and to keep it. Proverbs honors the one who works his land. Paul warns against idleness and calls believers to earn their bread. Why does that still matter today? Because education should form capable people under God. not dependent subjects under bureaucracy.
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9: This is Carol Platt-Lebow for townhall.com. A new Pew Research Center survey contains a shocking finding. Nearly half of Muslim Americans view Hamas favorably. That's right, Hamas, the terrorist group responsible for murdering at least 46 Americans and taking others hostage on October 7th, 2023. Overall, 44% of Muslim American respondents expressed a favorable opinion of Hamas. This disturbing trend coincides with an increasingly assertive Islamist presence across the United States. In parts of Brooklyn, amplified calls to prayer now ring out from mosques beginning at 5 a.m. They include the declaration, "There is no God but Allah." Religious liberty is a cherished American freedom, but it's time to realize that many Islamists view such public displays not simply as religious expression, but as symbols of cultural and political ascendancy here in America.
3: 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KSLR San Antonio.
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12: 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I'm your host, Mark Larson. Thank you for tuning in. A great show ahead for you, so stay tuned. But before we begin, I'd like you to put on your thinking cap, all right? Can you name this nutrient? Now, nutritionists love it, because clinical research shows it fights fatigue while promoting muscle strength and endurance. By one antioxidant measurement, it's 6,000 times more powerful than vitamin C. It's 800 times stronger than CoQ10. It can improve your depth perception. And millions of people in Japan use it every day to fight wrinkles and fine lines from the inside out. So what is it? What nutrient are we talking about? Well, Sherry Torkos is here to reveal the secret. She's a practicing pharmacist and author. She's written more than a dozen books on health, including the Canadian Encyclopedia of Natural Medicine. Welcome to the program, Sherry Torkos. Good to have you here.
13: Hey there, Mark. Thanks so much for having me. This secret nutrient that we're going to be talking about is called astaxanthin. Mm-hmm. And Reader's Digest, they featured it brilliantly in an article called "The Latest It Antioxidant. Astaxanthin is a Fountain of Youth." As you mentioned, very popular in Japan, used mainstream for promoting beauty from within as a capsule. But here in North America, people just aren't as familiar with it. But listen to this. It has 60 human studies validating its efficacy. And as a pharmacist, this really caught my attention. And this nutrient is not something that you can get enough of in diet. It's found in salmon, mm-hmm. but you'd really have to eat a lot of salmon, like 5 pounds, just to get a good daily dose.
12: Well, so as much as I do that. Yeah, I love salmon, but I'm not going that far. Sherry, I didn't know that there were 60-plus human clinical studies in this specific natural form of astaxanthin that happens to be in Purity's Asta FX formula. talked about Japan. Now, this is a capsule. This particular astaxanthin is all the rage for skin health, as they've been finding in Japan. Very, very interesting on so many fronts here, right?
13: Yeah, for sure. I mean, astaxanthin at just a 4 milligram dose, and that's the clinical dose that is in Purity's AstaFX formula, mm-hmm. it's clinically tested and shown to fight fine lines and wrinkles from the inside, and millions in Asia take it daily just for that. And I don't want to get too technical here, but just one human study that I'd like to mention to back up these benefits. They used the exact same dose and the type of astaxanthin that's in Purity's product, and they discovered significant benefits for skin hydration, skin texture, smoothness, elasticity, reduction of skin spots, and there was even a reduction of redness and an improvement in the evenness of skin tone. So we're talking about big beauty benefits, and it works from the inside out, which is fabulous. Men love it, women love it, and it's really catching on here in North America.
12: It sure is. It's a really impressive list of clinical benefits for beautifying skin from the inside out. No wonder they love it there in Japan, and now we're learning about it here. But Sherry, I know you like to say the wrinkle-reducing benefits and the skin tone benefits are just part of this. That's just kind of the cherry on the top. What do you mean by this?
13: Well, you know, I talk to a lot of people in the pharmacy every week. So I work as a pharmacist, and I also get a lot of friends and family and colleagues asking me about their health. And many people are, you know, in their 50s, 60s, 70s, and they really like the idea of a supplement mm-hmm. that can help to improve the appearance of their skin. I mean, we all want beautiful, youthful skin. But for most people, this really isn't the key benefit. What's at the top of the list when you ask people, like, what do they most want to achieve in their health and their wellness? They want something that will help to promote muscle strength, and they want stamina. They want to be able to do the activities they enjoy: golf, tennis, hiking, playing with their kids and grandkids. And this is actually patented for muscle strength. You know, people want energy to fight fatigue. They want to feel sharp. They're also concerned about their vision. They want to keep their eyes healthy. People are concerned about heart health, circulation, immunity. Right. All of these areas, really, we're talking about staying healthy from the inside out. So, you know, when you think of it, the skin benefits are compelling, but to me, it's really just the cherry on the top.
12: Yeah, well, Sherry, you were saying that astaxanthin helps with endurance and performance against salmon loaded with astaxanthin. They perform these amazing feats of endurance. Astaxanthin is also found in high levels in the eyes of seagulls. Now, that's interesting. Humans bike faster when they supplement with a specific form of astaxanthin. So is there a common denominator in all of this, these kinds of bits of information?
13: Well, the research here is really clear. Astaxanthin is a molecule that fuels healthy performance, energy, stamina, strength. That's what we see in nature, and that's what we see in humans, too. It's like if you're getting older and you want an edge for strength, for energy, for youthful skin, to fight wrinkles from the inside out, but also to promote endurance and healthy vision, this is what you take. You take this AstaFX formula with a clinical dose of the right type of astaxanthin, and you really feel it. By one measure of antioxidant activity called singlet oxygen quenching activity, astaxanthin is 800 times stronger than CoQ10. And this was published in 2007 in a journal called Carotenoid Science. Another study found that astaxanthin is 6,000 times stronger than vitamin C as an antioxidant, again, in its singlet oxygen scavenging capacity. So it's incredible.
12: Well, I know Purity has a free bottle of AstaFX, just two little liquid capsules a day. That's all you need. And we're going to give out a special 800 number in just a moment for our listeners to take advantage of the free bottle offer. But before we do that, Sherry, Purity uses this natural form of astaxanthin, not that synthetic, cheaper form like you find out there on the market. This is really important as well, correct?
13: Yeah, you definitely need to do your homework when choosing supplements. And that's what I did. AstaFX uses 4 milligrams of the world's most clinically researched natural form of astaxanthin, called Astareal.
12: Sherry Tarkos, pharmacist and author, is with us here on the program. Sherry, we learned today that astaxanthin is 6,000 times more powerful by this one measurement of antioxidant activity when compared to vitamin C. This AstaFX has so much power. Purity has something like 100 plus unsolicited testimonials on their website, and I found a couple that I especially enjoy. If I could read a couple of those, I think this is very interesting, if it's okay with you.
13: Sure, I think it's great to share feedback from people that are really taking the product.
12: Yeah, here's one from Ava in Texas. She gives AstaFX 5 stars, and she writes, quote, "After taking AstaFX, my son was visiting us and said, 'Mom, you look youthful. I'm a Purity Products customer for the last 3 years and will never go back.' That's from Ava. Here's one from Nina in Ottawa, Ontario. She's in the age group 45 to 54, gives it another five-star review. She says this, quote, since taking Asta FX, I felt so much better. My energy level, I would say, has gone from a 3 to a 10. How about that? She says, so I feel energized whenever taking. My husband even noticed I no longer complain about housework. Well, I've talked about this amazing product to all my family and friends. I'm sure they see how well I look because I feel great from the inside out. I've even noticed my skin appears healthier, too. I feel like a fountain of youth. Now, that's pretty good stuff from actual customers who've been trying Asta FX. And Sherry, you mentioned before we started the show, you've been taking this product for yourself. And I know, knowing you for some time, it's worked very well for you, hasn't it?
13: It has. You know, I've been taking it for about 2 years now, and people are often surprised to hear that I'm 50. They tell me that I look more like I'm 35, which is nice to hear.
12: Yep. Mm-hmm.
13: I do eat healthy. I exercise regularly, but I'm also a strong believer in the benefits of taking research-based supplements. And I take Asta FX every day to stay strong, healthy, to keep my energy levels up, and for my skin. I mean, I want to do everything I can to stay youthful and to keep my body sharp and also to prevent some of those issues that can arise as we age.
12: Great information with Sherry Torkos. We'll get back to her in just a moment. We're talking about Asta FX exclusively from Purity Products. 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We'll give you the number and the special offer again at the end of the show in a few minutes, but lots to cover today. We'll get back to it here with Sherry Torkos. She's an author and pharmacist, and always great to have you on the show. Such great information, Sherry. Can you share with us a quick study or two to sort of back this up, highlight the science behind the elite astaxanthin that's found in Asta FX? Because I know there are, what, dozens and dozens of studies. Maybe you can pull out and highlight a couple of your favorites.
13: Yeah, for sure. So Dr. Mark Miller, he's a PhD, a biomedical researcher, he explains it well, and he's talking here about how free radicals compromise and undermine function and cellular performance in the body. He says astaxanthin is simply superb at negating this, as evidenced by clinical trials showing improved performance and accelerated recovery. In fact, research published in the Journal of Medicine and Science in Sports and Exercise found that those who took 4 milligrams of astaxanthin daily over 28 days scored better cycling times with greater output than those who did not take it. So they biked faster. Mm-hmm. I mean, remember this. Astaxanthin is one of the few fat-soluble antioxidants that can actually neutralize free radicals even at the site of the mitochondrial membrane. It's like cellular body armor protecting your cells, your joints, blood vessels, brain, heart, and organs on many levels. So listen to this, Mark. Mm-hmm. There are 14 clinical studies on astaxanthin for brain health, 7 studies on skin health, 14 studies on eye health, including research for depth perception and focus, 6 studies showing astaxanthin supports cardio function, 42 studies on healthy aging and cellular health. I mean, there's a ton of research on human performance, too, showing benefits for energy, stamina, and endurance. I mean, this Asta FX, it's incredibly powerful and versatile. It helps you stay in the game of life, stay energized, active, alert, healthy, and even stronger.
12: That is impressive on so many levels. So much great information there. And I know this astaxanthin has about a dozen patents, too. I'm looking here. I see there's a patent for promoting eye health, and reducing eye fatigue. There's a patent for inhibiting the expression of cytokines in cells, and a patent, get this, on composition for body fat reduction. There's one for improving muscle atrophy in older adults. Sherry, I'd like to be a little bit of a skeptic here. How can this one simple nutrient magically do all of this? How can this AstaFX give us so many benefits? I mean, really?
13: Yeah, I know. It sounds amazing, too good to be true, but it really is true. Many of the studies that I'm referencing here, they're available on PubMed. These are reputable clinical studies conducted by leading researchers around the world that really back the benefits of astaxanthin. By the way, muscle output is better with astaxanthin, too. And this comes from astaxanthin research published in the International Journal of Sports Nutrition, November 2011. This was another study done with cyclists. They took 4 milligrams of astaxanthin. It was a small study, but very positive, showing that cyclists improved their trial time by 2 minutes in a 20-kilometer bike race. I mean, that's a meaningful improvement in a race like this. And the researchers said that they also burned fat more efficiently, which makes sense. Based on this research, Purity can actually make the claim that AstaFX will promote and improve power output in your muscles. I mean, I tell people, AstaFX in, strength and power out. It's transformative if you like energy. And this was found in other studies too, like one that looked at hand grip strength.
12: Oh, so much great information. Now, Sherry, I want to share a couple more testimonials that caught my attention out of so many right there on the Purity website. Again, these are unsolicited. These are from real people. Here's one from Rick. He's a male, age 55 to 64, lives in Naples, Florida. He writes this: "What a great product AstaFX has been for me. After starting taking AstaFX, my workout and strength has increased as if I were in my 20s again. And I've only been on AstaFX for 2 months now. Can't wait to see the long-term effect. I look forward to taking AstaFX every morning for my afternoon workouts. I'll be taking this product for a long time." Here's Dee Dee. She's a female, age 45 to 54. She lives in Laurel Park, North Carolina. She writes this, quote, "I've been using AstaFX for a month now. I can see the difference in my energy level. I now have more energy, feel better since taking this product. I can actually see a difference in my skin as well. I'm a smoker who has smoking lines around my mouth, but the lines have diminished about 50%. Overall, I am so thrilled with my energy level. I love this product." Just a couple of samples from the real people who have responded on Purity's website. And Sherry, I'm looking at the list of patents again on this astaxanthin compound. This is where the science, the research backs up what we're talking about. This is just flat out amazing. And now, Sherry, a lot of people out there are going to think what I'm going to say here sounds a little bit odd, but you said before the show this supplement may even help people drive a car better or use the computer more comfortably. I mean, come on, how does this happen?
13: It does sound funny, but AstaFX may actually help in these areas too, and here's why. One of the interesting things about astaxanthin is that it's a relative of vitamin A, and we know that vitamin A is good for our eyes, good for vision. Astaxanthin is too. Astaxanthin has actually been shown to fight oxidation in eye tissue. Scientists did a study where they found a 46% improvement in a measurement called depth perception. Now, depth perception, that's our ability to determine distances between objects, or basically to see in three dimensions. And researchers, they studied a handball team, specifically looking at how quickly they could change focus. And guess what? The handball team that was supplementing with astaxanthin, they were able to improve their accuracy and improve their performance in the depth perception test. Other research has also shown that astaxanthin helps reduce eye fatigue. And, you know, when you're on a computer, that's a big deal. Everyone's on computers these days and for long periods of time, and it's hard on our eyes. And we know that if you're driving a car and it's late at night and your reaction time is slow, that's not good. Astaxanthin actually helps the eyes focus and refocus. Dr. Hecht, PhD, one of the leading researchers at AstaReal, says that the product actually helps your eyes be more resilient. You see better with it. Your eyes are healthier. I mean, who doesn't love those benefits?
12: Again, we're talking with pharmacist and health author Sherry Tarkos about our free bottle offer from Purity Products, talking about AstaFX. So much ground to cover. Sherry, I want to get back to the skin benefits and this issue of wrinkle reduction. Not as a cream or as a lotion, but as a capsule. You take it orally. This patent also covers this. You say this ingredient is proven to reduce wrinkles, and not just by a little. We're talking a dramatic amount. What's going on with this?
13: Yeah, I know. It's fascinating. A huge benefit. People want to look younger. I know I do. And I've noticed significant benefits since I've started taking it. But it's the science here that really shines. The whole

0: concept of taking oral supplements to improve skin health. Relatively new concept here in North America, but in Japan, this is mainstream. Astaxanthin is already one of, if not the most successful ingredients in a new class of products called cosmeceuticals, or supplements that you take orally to enhance the cosmetic appearance of your skin. So listen to this. In one study, they gave 4 milligrams of astaxanthin, which, by the way, is the actual amount you get in Purity's AstaFX, and the skin benefits were dramatic. Within 6 weeks, every single person in the treatment group, 100% of participants in the study, reported that their skin had improved significantly. Everybody got results. Fine lines, hydration, elasticity, all improved. 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The participants experienced about 50% improvement in dryness, moisture, roughness, elasticity, fine lines, wrinkles, even age spots were significantly diminished. And this is literally in line with the best, the highest quality, and the most expensive topical products, the lotions and potions that we put on our skin. And again, AstaFX, it's exclusive to Purity Products.
1: 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By the way, limit one free offer per household, please. Now, Sherry, for people who are just tuning in, one of the many highlights we covered earlier on today's program is just how revolutionary this special Purity Astaxanthin is for redefining aging skin. And astaxanthin works its magic inside the body in areas like endurance, stamina, energy. These are so many of the inside-out benefits that people will feel. And in fact, what will they feel when they start taking AstaFX?
0: So the reason you need to give this a try is because the benefits are real. The science is very compelling. Over 60 clinical studies and patents. I mean, the product is impressive and it really works. This is a product where you will actually see and feel the benefits after taking it a month or so. The cosmetic benefits for your skin, we just mentioned a minute ago, really incredible. I've been taking it myself and I see a huge difference. Others have noticed too. People are always saying to me, you know, what do you use on your skin? What are you taking? And, you know, I tell people what you put into your body is just as important, if not more so, than what you apply to your skin. And think about the vision benefits, really unmatched by any other nutrient or supplement out there. It targets tired eyes, eye strain, and it helps improve eye focus and depth perception. It's great for circulation, energy, muscle strength, and endurance. You can literally boost your strength. As we age, this is crucial. It helps you enjoy life and stay in the game. Mm-hmm. And it can even help with recovery after exercise. Next, astaxanthin has the ability to fight fatigue and support mitochondrial function. So that means cellular energy and ATP support.
1: 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I know we have this great free bottle offer today. We're talking AstaFX from Purity Products, and we'll get to that offer as we wrap up the program. Free bottle of AstaFX for all of our listeners. Again, it promotes healthy vision, skin, muscle, fights wrinkles like no other. And most of us have just never heard about all of this until today. So tell our listeners again how astaxanthin compares to other antioxidants or phytonutrients that are out there on the market right now, because this is truly unique, isn't it?
0: Well, you know, from an antioxidant perspective, the healthy aging perspective, Astaxanthin is up to 6,000 times more potent than vitamin C in its singlet oxygen-quenching capacity. That should be enough to get everybody excited. There's really, you know, something in this for everybody. With AstaFX from Purity here, you get to see the amazing power of astaxanthin for yourself. It's the king of the carotenoids, and very few people are aware of its benefits, and I think millions are missing out on it because they just aren't aware of this incredible evidence-based nutraceutical.
1: And I know it may sound too good to be true for some people, Sherry. What do you say to any skeptics saying, come on, does it really do all of this?
0: Well, I'm a pharmacist, and in my training as a pharmacist, I'm trained to look at the science and to see what the science says. And the science on astaxanthin is very clear, backed by over 60 clinical studies, and many of these studies are accessible on PubMed, so you can check them out yourself. But the key takeaway is this. The benefits are real, the cosmetic benefits, the endurance benefits, the strength benefits, the vision benefits, circulation, cardio, the product really works. I mean, the science is so strong. I see the difference in how it makes my skin look and how I feel. I feel stronger, healthier, and I encourage folks to give this a try. With this free bottle offer from Purity, there's nothing to lose and so much to gain.
1: Such great information, wonderful show, and always good to talk with you, Sherry. Thank you so much for joining us today.
0: Thank you.
1: Sherry Tarkos, who's an author, she's a practicing pharmacist. She's written more than a dozen books on health, including the Canadian Encyclopedia of Natural Medicine. As we wrap up the program, here is your final opportunity to take advantage of this very special offer from Purity. 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
8: The Bible says this world is under a low-level cloud of demonic influence and persuasion, and it's a sway. It causes the world to think a different or strange way than the way God thinks and what God would have you think.
7: 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I'm David Jay, thanking you for joining us today as we listen, learn, and are challenged by God's Word, the Bible. The men and women who founded this nation weren't just bold, they were anchored. 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And that foundation is worth knowing. In The American Story, The Beginnings, Tim and David Barton take you back to the documents, the decisions, and the faith that shaped this country from its very first days. 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Now, the Christian walk is full of disciplines, trials, and setbacks, but it's those hard seasons of life that God uses to shape our faith from the inside out. So when we doubt, we're open to one of the most dangerous enemies we face as a believer. You see, every single one of us has wrestled with doubt at some point in life. Maybe it was before we became a believer, or maybe it crept in after we'd been following Jesus for years. Those nagging questions, the moments that we wonder if God really cares about us, and if He's really there when we're in pain. Today, Pastor Jack teaches that doubt must be defeated at all costs. Doubt robs our spirit, destroys our hope, and kills our future by blinding us to what God is doing in our lives. Like a spiritual infection, if you will, one small bit of doubt can poison our entire walk with Christ. Now, with his message called The Discipline of Doubt, here's pastor and Bible teacher Jack Hibbs.
8: Mark 9:16. And he, Jesus, asked the scribes, "What are you discussing?" He says with them. Then one from the multitude, verse 17, answers, says, "Teacher, I brought you my son, who has a mute spirit. And wherever he seizes him," this demonic attack comes upon him, "he throws him down, he foams at the mouth, he gnashes his teeth, he becomes rigid. So I spoke to your disciples that they should cast him out, but they could not." And Jesus answered him and said, "O faithless generation, how long shall I be with you? How long shall I bear with you? Bring him to me." And then they brought him to Jesus, and when he saw him, immediately the spirit convulsed him, and he fell on the ground and wallowed, foaming at the mouth. And Jesus asked his father, How long has this been happening to him? And he said, "From childhood. And often he has thrown him both into the fire, into the water to destroy him. But if you can do anything," listen to this man, "but if you can do anything, have compassion on us and help us." You think God's going to walk away from that cry? And Jesus said to him, "If you can believe, all things are possible to him who believes." And immediately, verse 24 says, the father of the child cried out circle this verse 24, and said with tears, Lord, I believe, help my unbelief. Can you not relate to that? Oh God, I believe in you, but help my unbelief. Listen, you cannot deny God. You know he exists, but the situation in your life is seemingly out of your control. And yes, it is out of your control. And what does God require of you and I to do? Oh God, oh Lord, if you'll do anything, help me. And tonight, doubt answers back to me and says, oh, Jack, I've already asked God 2 times, 3 times, 1,000 times. Keep asking. Amen. Keep asking until God says, all right, wait, or don't talk to me about this anymore. You know, he told the Apostle Paul, don't talk to me about this anymore. Paul said he prayed 3 times for the Lord to heal him. And after the 3rd prayer, God says, don't talk to me about this anymore. My grace is going to be perfected in your life. This is for a purpose. Can you handle that, Christian? Think about it. I'm going to confess right now. First of all, I want to ask you a question. Why are you so quiet tonight? I need some amens and all that kind of stuff, you know? I think I'm going to go pastor a Pentecostal church someplace. But I got to tell you, all right, I'm going to bring it down. Come on now. During worship, I was praying, literally, I just said, Lord, draw me closer to you, but with mercy, because Lord, you know, I'm a weak man. When I say weak, this is exactly what I meant. God, I want to get as close to you as you want me to get to you, which I'm sure is like glued to you. Can we just do it without pain? You know, I'm praying for the guys here because I don't care what a man acts or looks like. We are absolutely wimps when it comes to pain. We watch our wives give birth. We faint and fall over. God, draw me closer, but in mercy, Lord, be gentle. I want to be glued to you, but can you just do it like nicely? And in that sincere prayer is doubt, because the Bible tells me that God knows exactly what I can handle and not handle. It's just that his observation and mine are totally different because, Lord, I stubbed my toe. Come on, how bad can this get? John chapter 20, the chapter that holds our theme verse for tonight. I am so grateful for Thomas. John 20 verse 19 says, then the same day at evening, this is Resurrection Sunday, being the first day of the week when the doors

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2: The Holy Spirit, Jesus said, came upon them, or they received the Holy Spirit, I should say. The word means he indwelt them. Imagine, never to leave them. Verse 23, if you forgive the sins of any, they are forgiven them. And if you retain the sins of any, they are retained. Now, Thomas, called the twin, one of the 12, everybody read it with me, look, was not with them. He wasn't with them. Well, I don't need to go to church. Thomas said that. Oh, where's everybody gathering? Oh, I don't need to go. Thomas isn't. Why is Thomas not with them? Did he have a meeting? Conference? A doubters convention? Where was he? Why was he not there? I'm not joking. Could it be that his propensity to doubt was that he had a tendency to not be there where he ought to be, either in attitude and in mind, you know, like ADD Thomas maybe? Jesus had to go, Thomas, you listen to me. Why wasn't he not there? I want to know why he wasn't there. What's the deal? He's missing. See, I don't need to go to church to be a Christian. Of course not. But you know what? God blesses those people who gather together. It's a fact. And the Bible warns not to break off the gathering together. He said, well, you know, okay, but you know, it's getting kind of, you know, could be scary. Like in this situation, Thomas is being wise that the Jewish leadership was out to arrest the disciples, so he stayed home. What's going to happen in America when that time comes? My calling in life is quickly becoming one of the most dangerous callings you can have. I got the Supreme Court against me. I got lunatics, Islam's against me, trying to shut pastors down. And a lot of pastors are just going to be very happy to just shut her on down. I think some need to be shut down with the banana stuff they're teaching. But we're Christians. And Thomas isn't there. You say, well, man, I kind of feel like Thomas. Well, cheer up. There's some good news coming. By the way, we've all been a Thomas from time to time. It's fun to beat up on him, but we're also taking a couple jabs at ourselves. And so he wasn't there. Thomas was not with them when Jesus came. Verse 25, and the other disciples therefore said to him, we've seen the Lord. And he said to them, unless I see in his hands the print, that is the hole of the nails, and put my finger into the hole of the nails, and put my hand into his side, I will not believe. And after 8 days, look at verse 26. Can I add this? After 8 days of sheer misery and torture, because doubt will do that to you, my friend, his disciples were gathered again inside. Look, and Thomas was with them. And Jesus came, and the doors being shut, stood in the midst of them. How cool is that? Lock the doors. We're hiding out. All of a sudden, whoosh, there's Jesus. And you could see, like, you know, Peter and Andrew, told you, cool, huh? Boom, huh? Knuckles, yes, awesome. Remember last week? This is great. Thomas is like this. Don't you love him? Think about it. The door being shut, and he stood in the midst of them, and he said, peace to you. I bet he was looking at Thomas when he said it. And then he said to Thomas, reach out your finger here. And look at my hands and reach your hand here and put it into my side. Do not be unbelieving, but believe. Translation, don't be full of doubt. Huh? And Thomas answered and said to him, my Lord and my God. And Jesus said to him, Thomas, because you have seen me, you have believed. Blessed are those who have not seen and yet have believed. And I'm looking at a whole lot of people that fit that verse right here, right now. God's

0: says, blessed are you. But that doesn't mean that we have to not contend against doubt. Our human nature is prone to doubt, but we must confront it head on. Also, because mankind is under a demonic curse. All of mankind is under a demonic curse. This world system, and this unbelieving world is against having faith in God. Will you mark that in your head? This worldly system is against having faith in God. Now watch this. This world is under demonic influence. If I were to say to you, have faith in gods, all kinds, pick one. You know the world would go, right on. Do you know if I were to announce, oh, the earth is our God? Do you know the world would say, that is so cool? Right? Look, you guys, we all know enough about the Bible and spirituality, which could be dangerous, that we could go to Malibu right now. And we could start a thing. We could get tambourines. And we could sing on PCH. And Tom Cruise would pull over and say, what's up, man? What are you doing? What's going on? Shirley MacLaine would go, stop the car, stop the car. What are you guys, where? We are worshiping the moon and the sea and the trees. And they would say, oh my gosh, where do I sign up? Is this not true? The moment you say, I believe in the one true living God, the God who's created all things, and Him alone is salvation, hope, and eternal life. And He so loved us that He sent His only begotten Son, Jesus, to communicate His love to us by dying on the cross. And having been resurrected from the dead, we have the assurance of eternal life for all those who put their trust in Him. And people would go, arrest this man. Right? Why is that the case? Everybody talks about tolerance, but they will not tolerate the person who says Jesus is Lord.
1: 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And now, let's get back to today's message. Once again, here's Pastor Jack.
0: Everybody talks about tolerance, but they will not tolerate the person who says Jesus is Lord. That just drives Caesar nuts. It always has, it always will. Why? Because it's spiritual, and this world is under demonic power. Hebrews 11:6 says, for without faith it is impossible to please Him. For he who comes to God must believe that He is, that's faith, opposite doubt, and that He is a rewarder of those who diligently seek Him. Diligently, do you want to get close to God? Do you really want God in control of your life? Then listen, it ain't gonna happen. It will not happen unless you, my friend, determine tonight to diligently seek Him. It's not that He can't do anything. He could sprinkle pixie dust over your life and you would automatically follow God. He's not interested in that. That's like telling someone to tell me you love me. Oh, that's a joy, isn't it? You know, every night you come home, I want you to tell me you love me. All right. Who can't do that? But when somebody comes home and says, man, I couldn't wait to get home to tell you that I love you. Hot dog. That's awesome. You know what I'm talking about? That's our God. If you love Him, pursue Him. But we're under a demonic sway in this world. It shouldn't be a surprise to us. The Bible says in 1 John 5:18, the scripture says, and we know that whoever is born of God, born again, does not sin. The word means does not practice sin. Doesn't mean you're sinless. But he who has been born of God keeps himself. And the wicked one, Satan, does not touch him. Isn't that good news? Some of you having like bad dreams, freaking out, think Satan's living in your house? Are you a Christian? The devil cannot touch you. We know that we are of God and the whole world lies under the sway. The word in Greek means cloud cover, fog, a low-level ceiling. The whole world is under a cloud of the wicked one. Think about that for a moment. Any intellectuals in here right now, think about how true that statement is. The Bible says this world is under a low-level cloud of demonic influence and persuasion, and it's a sway. It causes the world to think a different or strange way than the way God thinks and what God would have you to think. Does that not define this world? That's exactly what we see in life. 2 Corinthians 4:4 says, look at verse 3 and 4. Paul says, but even if our gospel is veiled, it is veiled to those who are perishing. Wow, listen to this. Whose minds the God of this age, little g, Satan, he's the one presiding over what's going on around here. I mean, not here right now, not here. The world. And the God of this age has blinded who do not believe, lest or unless the light of the gospel of the glory of Christ, who is the image of God, should shine upon them. Satan is that low-level cloud blanketing the world, trying to keep back the light of God. Think about that. Very graphic picture. 1 John 2:18. 1 John 2:18. Are you guys okay?
2: Yes.
0: Little children, it is the last hour. I love John. He doesn't say it's the last days. He gave up on that. He's saying it's the last hour. How close are we? It's the last hour. And as you have heard that the Antichrist is coming, even now many Antichrists have come, by which we know that it is the last hour. They went out from us, but they were not of us. Charles Spurgeon said, when a lunatic leaves your church, don't ask him to come back. Let him go. He said, that's a blessed subtraction when a goofball goes. Isn't that great? I love that. But that's not what we're here to talk about right now. It's this verse. They went out from us, but they were not of us. For if they had been of us, they would have continued with us. But they went out that they might be revealed or manifested, that none of them were of us. Verse 20, but you have an anointing from the Holy One. That's a reference to the Holy Spirit, mind you. And you know all things. The word means you discern things. Isn't that beautiful? God has delivered you and I from this demonic curse. Point number two, the discipline of doubt is this. Doubt must be defeated at all costs. Doubt. Again, Charles Spurgeon says, doubt is having faith in the devil. Doubt must be defeated at all costs. A question was asked, why not doubt your doubts? Think about that. That same quote went on to say, believe your beliefs and hope in God. Think about that. What do you believe? Is it biblical? Are your beliefs founded upon the Bible? Then believe in them. If you've got strange beliefs, don't believe in them. If your belief is biblically rooted, believe in them. Listen to this in the reverse. Why not doubt your doubts? If you doubt your faith, then why not doubt your doubts? Oh, because what? Because they play so strong on your emotions. Doubts do. They must be defeated at all cost. Doubts destroy. It terrifies a little child, doubt. When little children think their mom and dad are breaking up, that doubt causes them to have stomach problems. They get sick, they vomit, they have diarrhea, they can't focus at school. They're terrified. Because two people who name the name of Jesus can't get along. And listen, they think they're going to get away out of it, okay? Oh, we'll split the house. Oh, we'll divide the cars. We'll cut the boat in half. Listen, that's all trash. It's the little one who pays the price. It ruins that kid for life. Because two people won't be Christians. Doubt destroys, and it's got to be defeated at all costs. Because listen, because doubt robs us of our spiritual reality. Doubt will rob us of our spiritual reality. Mark these verses down. You know this one very well. John 10:10. The thief, reference to Satan, does not come except to steal, to kill, and to destroy. Jesus said, I have come that you may have life and that you might have it more abundantly. Our spiritual reality, doubt will rob us of it. Spiritual reality, Matthew chapter 8, verse 23. Now when he, Jesus, got into a boat, his disciples followed him. I love this. And suddenly a great tempest arose on the sea so that the boat was covered with the waves and Jesus was asleep. Then his disciples came to him and woke him up. And they said, save us, we're perishing. Another gospel says, save us, don't you care? Have you ever thought or said things like that? Why? Doubt. Every one of those human-based, carnal responses that come from us are literally challenging the very authority and the ability of God.
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10: In 1862, Abraham Lincoln signed the Morrill Act, helping states create colleges focused on agriculture, mechanics, science, and practical education. The principle was not centralized control, it was opportunity. Lincoln's Morrill Act reminds us that America can support education without surrendering education to Washington. Why did it matter? because a free nation needs citizens equipped to work, build, steward, and govern themselves. 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Proverbs honors the one who works his land. Paul warns against idleness and calls believers to earn their bread. Why does that still matter today? Because education should form capable people under God, not dependent subjects under bureaucracy.
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19: Hey everybody, this is Chad Shapiro, host of Church of the Week. Thankful for AM 630, The Word, for allowing us to have incredible pastors and ministry leaders in our beautiful city. Here looking out over the airport, and this is just such an amazing studio. If you ever get a chance to get up here, I work with Texas Baptist as the area representative, as well as something called Pastor Strong, and I had the opportunity of connecting with Pastor Patrick Jones, with Pastor Strong years ago. Yeah. This man has been doing some amazing things throughout our city for I'm more years than I've even been in ministry, so I'm grateful to you. I want to dig into all that if we can. Okay. and talk a little bit about what you're doing now as well. So are you from San Antonio? Like, because I know you've been, when I first got into ministry, like, Patrick Jones, if you want something done, you got to talk to him.
20: Yeah, I am from San Antonio.
19: Okay.
20: I'm San Antonio native. Born, bred, and when I die, I'll be San Antonio dead.
19: Yeah, you know? Spurs, are we way?
20: Spurs fan.
19: Man, that was a game.
20: Oh, yeah. That was an excellent game.
19: These series, I don't know when you're watching this in the future or when you're listening to it on the radio, but the Spurs have been just battling. It's been good. Yeah, so you've been here forever. When did you first feel the call, or when did you first give your life to Christ?
20: I grew up in church.
19: Okay.
20: I was raised in church. I rarely tell anyone this story.
19: You gonna tell us?
20: I'm going to tell you.
19: Okay.
20: I was called at the age of 8.
19: Wow.
20: And did not answer that call until the age of 33.
19: Man.
20: You know, when I was called at 8, I tell people now, when I look back over it, if I talk about it, that I'm pretty much like David. When David was called at 15 to be the next anointed king, you know, and David was sent back to the field.
19: Right.
20: And 15 years later, he assumed that role.
19: Yeah.
20: So that's how I look at me, you know.
19: Yeah,
20: it
19: yeah.
20: was years later, 18 years later,
19: yeah,
20: well, 25 years later, that I answered that call.
19: Wow.
20: But I believe it was what the path that the Lord had
19: Amen.
20: For my life. because as I look back over it, I see all of the things he brought me through.
19: Yeah.
20: And because of what the Lord brought me through, I know even though I'm not pastoring now, he's still not finished with the work I have to do.
19: Yeah.
20: Because that's some things he showed me along the way, even before I was ministering, that haven't come yet. And I'm waiting on the Lord to fulfill those things.
19: So if you felt the call at 8, I mean, did you give your life to Christ around that time too? Like when you were in church, your mom and dad, like your family brought you to church?
20: My mother.
19: Your mother brought you to church?
20: Yeah, dad was in the house, but my mother brought us to church. I have four sisters. I'm the middle child. And we were all raised in the church. I was baptized at 6.
19: Wow.
20: And joined church during a revival. And I was in church. Even when my life took its turns, I stayed in church.
19: Yeah.
20: Never walked away from church.
19: Uh-huh. So probably before you can remember, you gave your life to Christ.
20: Oh, yes. No doubt.
19: Yeah.
20: No doubt. Just wasn't time for me to preach. That calling was there, but it wasn't time for me to answer that call.
19: So if someone feels like God called them, but maybe they haven't seen those doors open yet to what God showed them, what word would you have for them? What did you learn by that time and that season for yourself? You said that that still was God ordained, that he had to help you through all of that.
20: Right.
19: But I'm sure there's many people watching and listening that can relate to that, that, you know, hey, I want to go. You know, I feel like I'm supposed to, but I'm not.
20: Yeah. I used to hear it all the time. People say, I ran from it. I wasn't running from it.
19: Yeah.
20: It wasn't my time.
19: Yeah.
20: And I knew it wasn't my time. I knew what was on me, but I also knew it wasn't my time.
19: Yeah.
20: And I believed that when the Lord, when the time came, that the Lord would make it plain to me. And I would tell anyone that's wrestling, you know, when the time comes, you'll know it.
19: Yeah.
20: You'll know it without a shadow of a doubt. And when that time came, I surrendered, tearfully surrendered.
19: Oh, wow.
20: And everything I was doing, you know, I owned nightclubs at that time.
19: Oh, that's right.
20: I walked away from everything. I walked away from everything I was doing to commit myself to the call.
19: Was that hard to know? I mean, the calling, you weren't serving at that level, but you still were a Christian, and the nightclubs and all that. Because I come from the bar business as well, but that was BC, okay, right? Before Christ. You know, lately you were already in Christ, and God brought, I don't know if he brought you to the nightclub or did he?
20: Did he bring me to the nightclub?
19: Yeah,
20: that was the choices I made.
19: How did that, you know, so you might have been running from him then, right? Like, hey, Lord, you stay over here while I'm going to the nightclub.
20: Well, again, I say it wasn't my time.
19: And
20: when my time came, you know, I was ready.
19: When
20: my time came, I studied. You know, I was one that studied the word. I believed in going to church.
19: Even with the nightclubs, you were going to church?
20: I went to church.
19: Yeah.
20: I went to church.
19: Were people partying hard in the nightclub? What kind of club?
20: I partied hard.
19: Yeah, yeah.
20: You know, but on Sunday, it didn't matter what time I went to bed Sunday morning.
19: I mean, there's a lot of people like that, right? I guess for me, I was partying hard, but I didn't know Jesus at all. And then I was still partying hard, but then I was starting to get to know him, right? And then it slowly left.
20: Yeah. So, no, but I would tell anyone, when that time comes, you will definitely know it. And it wasn't hard for me to walk away from everything. It wasn't hard at all, because I knew the master's call.
19: Yeah.
20: And I knew who was in control of everything. I knew who had kept me throughout all of the years that I lived like I lived.
19: Yeah.
20: I knew who was keeping me. So when it came time for me to surrender, I surrendered.
19: Yeah.
20: And I walked away from everything, let it all go.
19: Yeah,
20: yeah,
19: man. And so then you started to answer that call. And did you take over an existing church, or did you start your own church plant? Or
20: initially, after a year in ministry, I sat down with my pastor. I started a church, planted a church. Sabah came in and helped me in the early part.
19: Yeah.
20: I think after a few months, I said, no, I don't want your money. You know, we're gonna work the church. And they were great help, you know, but I turned, you know, away some of the resources and committed to what the Lord had called me to do. And I done it. I think after 3 years of being in ministry at the church I started, I merged that church with the church I grew up in.
19: Oh, neat. Yeah,
20: and
19: yeah.
20: I did between the two, 34 years. And
19: whoa.
20: March,
19: praise
20: I'm here.
19: God. Yeah.
20: Now, well, Pastor
19: thank you for
20: Free
19: your
20: right
19: service.
20: Now.
19: Yeah. I mean, there's always... We're always still in called by God for, but you know we're not always going to pastor that church, or it'll always look different.
20: Right.
19: And so, thank God, that was a long season. So, what would you share with some guys that are pastoring now that maybe you wish you would have known along the journey?
20: A whole lot. You know, the main thing is, you know, we have to stay faithful and committed to what God calls us to do and what God puts into our spirit. And we also, you know, roll with the ups and downs. I mean, we have to roll with the ups and downs. Ministry is, for a lot of people, is not always highs.
19: Yeah.
20: You know, sometimes some of us, it's a roller coaster ride.
19: Yeah.
20: And I experienced the roller coaster.
19: Sure.
20: But thank God for the roller coaster, because I seen God bring me through all of it, you know, and I know he's not through yet, even though I'm not pastoring now.
19: Yeah.
20: He's not through yet.
19: So when I met you, you still had a very citywide focus. Again, I was joking a little bit, but I did remember, I forget who it was, said, Pastor Jones, you know, he gets stuff done. You know, if you want something done, you know, talk to him. And so you've had that city focus. How did God use that? Because some pastors get so, inclusive, you know, about just who's in their building, just their people. They're not worried about the other churches down the street or the city, anything. But you have had a bigger, broader focus than that. How has that been?
20: I still have that focus.
19: Yeah, I know that's where we are now. But
20: yeah.
19: Even when you were serving as a pastor, you were still thinking districts. And I mean, you were, how did God show you that? What did he show you to not get you? Or what would you advise somebody that maybe is just focused on their own?
20: I believe scripture teaches us that we ought to be a beacon to the world, you know, not just to one another. I believe the church's main focus ought to be outside of the walls and not just in the walls. We're having church, but we do church when we get outside of the wall. It's a whole different ballgame, and not everyone wants to take on that challenge. Not everyone wants to deal with that struggle. It's not easy out there, but it's a work that needs to be done. And I think it would be rewarding for more to just experience getting out there and dealing with the world as it is.
19: Yeah.
20: You know, the challenging part is not to become part of the world.
19: Yeah.
20: You know,
19: right.
20: That's the challenge. Excuse me.
19: Yeah. Well, that's good. When we started Pastor Strong, which was probably about 8 or 9 years ago, I remember it was out of the holistic health, just the struggles pastors have that lead us into rough places. When just like you and everybody, when they're dealing with something rough, they're searching for some kind of outlets. And unfortunately, if the outlets aren't healthy, if they're not turning and resting on God and bringing their anxieties and stresses to him, they may look for something of the world to fill their need. Just like the world, or just like everybody does, pastors struggle with the same sinful flesh.
20: Yes.
19: And so out of those troubles, there was a beautiful grant from the Baptist Health Foundation here in San Antonio to help with pastor health. And I remember given the opportunity to be in a small group of so I had this friend of mine, Matt Bobel, you know, who was younger than me, probably 10 some years younger, kind of a hunter guy, you know, doing all kinds of things. Now he's in Ireland. He's a missionary in Ireland, and he has an accent. Matt, if you're listening, I wish you could call in, because he's got. And then I asked Pastor Jones, would you be part of our little team, right? Let's join together.
20: Right.
19: And you were so faithful, and we learned a lot from each other. I really thank you for that.
20: Right,
19: and I've seen you be a bridge builder, right? There's a lot of our city sometimes that feels like we just stick to our own kind of camp, you know, and I really valued that watching you do that. So I'm excited to hear the new season of your life. If you are just tuning in to us right now, this is AM 630, The Word. You can also find it on KSLR.com. My name's Chad Shapiro. I'm blessed to be the host. I get to work with a lot of things here in our city, Texas Baptist, Pastor Strong, all these different things. And I am here with Pastor Patrick Jones. He may not be pastoring his own church right now, but he's still shepherding and leading and helping our city. So I thank you for your time. Where does God have you now?
20: Well, now I'm preaching regularly.
19: Yeah. You know, that's fun, right? Yeah. Like, and sometimes you can preach the same message.
20: Oh, well,
19: at least me. I'm just saying, like, I like that because I just having to study every week and come up with a brand new word. I like to get it more comfortable in me.
20: I try to have something different.
19: Do you?
20: But, oh, yes. But,
19: better than me.
20: Because now it's more occasional, you know.
19: Yeah.
20: You know, this day, you know, this theme with
19: it's
20: this day.
19: Time where so, you have work
20: so that keeps me, keeps me. And I really want to stay in that habit of developing sermons on a weekly basis, you know.
19: Yeah.
20: So I try to keep doing that.
19: Yeah.
20: And that's, I mean, you know, I'm not going to stop preaching. I'm in the season I'm in right now for whatever reason, and the Lord will, you know, going to carry me and show me what the next major thing is for me. But right now I'm working mostly with the nonprofit we have, D2 Strong. I'm executive director of that. We're a 501c3 organization. We do town halls.
19: That's awesome.
20: We political engagement, community engagement. We do toy drives for kids.
19: Yeah.
20: We have a big banquet coming up September the 18th. So we're it's keeping me busy. I'm still involved with the Baptist Ministers Union.
19: Yeah, I saw you over there.
20: Yeah, I'm still involved with them, leading their institute this year. One of the leaders for the institute year. And like I said, just doing whatever I can in the community.
19: Yeah.
20: Community has always been second love. Second love, just doing that.
19: So the website address is, if you look up on the internet, D2 Strong.
20: D2 Strong.
19: Also on Facebook.
20: On Facebook, yeah.
19: Right. Mm-hmm. And so they lead the town halls or what? Or how does that work?
20: We organize town halls, different events. Like I said, political, social events.
19: Yeah.
20: Stuff like that. So, and it's a nonprofit, faith-based, you know, organization. So it's fulfilling at times.
19: Yeah. No, that's good. And I know God continues to use you for our city. If someone's listening or watching it and they aren't sure exactly where they fit in, it looks like you knew you were fit in to serve the public, right? But how do you help somebody, you know, go from kind of feeling on the bench, maybe they're not being used by God, and how do you help them, you know, what advice would you give them to start to go slowly or fast or whatever it is towards what God's called out of them?
20: Good question. Prayer. Mm-hmm. The first thing, prayer. And then I think whenever you've chosen Christ as your path, your Savior, whenever you become a Christian, God gives you a purpose. Mm-hmm. He gives you a role to play in ministry. Doesn't mean you're preaching or pastoring, or may not be a deacon. You know, there are many members, one body, you know. Mm-hmm. So I think you have to see the value in yourself. You got to understand that I have value. Mm-hmm. I'm valuable. I'm a valuable part of whatever body that I have joined. I'm a very valuable asset in that. I couldn't make it without my toes. I need my toes. I could make it without them if I had to. But right now I have them. They work. I want to use them. Yeah. And I know, I understand they don't have the same function that my hands do, my fingers do. My eyes don't do what my mouth do. I understand that. So, but each part has to see its value.
19: Yeah.
20: So I tell everyone, look for your purpose, you know.
19: Yeah.
20: And fulfill your purpose because you're valuable in the kingdom effort.
19: And so a lot of times we don't see our value because life's not easy.
20: That's not
19: easy. And we compare ourselves to people on social media or somebody in our church or in the community, and we feel like they got it good, right? And that I'm a bench warmer, I'm no good.
20: Yeah.
19: Right? But in reality, like you mentioned, life is a series of roller coaster rides. Everybody's life is.
20: Right.
19: And so sometimes you
20: ride the roller coaster.
19: You ride the roller coaster because
20: ride the roller coaster.
19: If they are doing anything right at all, it's they're riding the roller coaster. Yeah. It's not that they're not on one.
20: Yeah.
19: And that's the key thing. Understand, they are on one. Everybody's on one.
20: Everybody's on one.
19: Everybody's on one. The rich person that you think is in the fancy house could be more lonely, frustrated, depressed, stressed,
20: sick
19: than anybody, right? Yeah. But if they're doing anything right, they understand they're on the roller coaster and let's ride it, right?
20: Yeah.
19: And so I think that people think that disqualifies them because they think, how can I have value when my finances are tough? No one's asking me to do anything, right? But they still have value. The enemy's coming.
20: I would tell people, one man's lows is another man's highs.
19: We got to remember that.
20: I mean, my low, what I consider my low is a high for someone else. And what I consider a high is a low for someone else.
19: Yeah.
20: So we just got to remember that our lows are another man's highs, you know. So, but you just got to see your worth. If I'm fulfilling what God has called me to do, what God has purposed for me to do, ride the roller coaster.
19: Yeah.
20: Because he never said it was going to be easy. Just ride the roller coaster.
19: He never said it was going to be easy.
20: Yeah.
19: That's good. And then how would somebody advise, and so they feel like maybe I can serve here in this area, but they think, okay, I'm not going to, I'm ready, but what do I do now?
20: For me, again, I would always tell people, make sure you're doing what you're supposed to do and not what you think you ought to do.
19: Oh, yeah.
20: Because it becomes frustrating when I'm doing what I think I ought to do as opposed to what I'm purposed to do.
19: Yeah.
20: And we enjoy it. We enjoy it, whether we're high or low, when we're fulfilling the purpose.
19: Yeah.
20: I think we know how to ride that roller coaster a little better when we know, you know, fulfilling the purpose.
19: Yeah. I think we get disappointed in our where we think we should be when we put ourselves in the driver's seat, like instead of being the created by God, right?
20: Yeah.
19: Who's the creator who says, like this microphone, that's what is created to do, right? Yeah. It's not going to be mad that it's not flying like those airplanes or something. It's what it, you know, but we start to think, I need to be doing this. And we start to be force God or try to or get disgruntled. But like you said, if we're at peace with where we are, right.
20: Yeah.
19: And I like to come underneath people like you, right, to really learn and grow, because there's people that have already been there, done that in whatever area of life you want to grow in. And can you submit to learning from them, get close enough, right, to see, you know, where they can help you move ahead, right? Because otherwise you have to learn from your own mistakes.
20: Yep.
19: And that's no fun.
20: Yes, sir.
19: What about, you know, shame and feeling like maybe because I sin, you know, that I'm disqualified? Do you see that in people sometimes?
20: I see it in everybody.
19: Yeah.
20: You know, even we ourselves feel like that.
19: Yeah.
20: Because I messed up. But, you know, God is a forgiving God. And he didn't create us to be perfect. There's nothing perfect. As long as you're in the flesh, you're bound by the flesh.
19: Amen.
20: You know, we're going to struggle with this flesh.
19: Yeah.
20: So I'm always reminded, Romans 7, every time I would to do good, evil is always present.
19: Yeah.
20: I like what Paul said. It's just in me. It's in my members.
19: Yeah.
20: You know?
19: Yeah.
20: And that's just a struggle that until we leave this flesh, we're going to suffer with.
19: Yeah.
20: So, but it's no excuse to sin.
19: Yeah.
20: You know, but that's the reason we do sin.
19: Right.
20: I preach a sermon, Why Saints Struggle with Sinners' Problems.
19: Mm-hmm.
20: It's because we're in this flesh.
19: Yeah.
20: You know, as long as we're in this flesh, we're bound by the things of the flesh. We try our best every day to fulfill the purpose that God has for us.
19: Yeah.
20: We try our best every morning when we get up. We have intentions of not sinning.
19: Yeah.
20: But we know we have sins of omission and commission.
19: Yeah.
20: So sometimes we sin and we don't even realize it until we lay down at night. I messed up today and I didn't realize it till I wake up. Yeah.
19: Yeah. And so understanding that and thinking about that and repenting of it, right? Being honest. Because sometimes we just, it reminds me of Adam and Eve when they were hiding. Like sometimes that shame makes us just hide. And God knows right where we are. God knew where Adam was, but you know, Adam thought he was hiding, right? And then I think about Peter when he sinned, you know, when he denied Christ three times before the cock crows, he disappointed in God or Christ, Jesus, because why did he just get taken away and now he's getting crucified? And so he quit. And sometimes we get disappointed because God's not doing what we want. And so Peter goes back to fishing. Ah, I'm done. Then he finally has true revelation of who Christ is on the shore. And what does he do? You know, from the boat, he jumps in the water, right? He starts swimming to him as fast as we can. It sounds like that's what you do every night. You know, like, oh man, did I have a sin of omission or commission like I need to repent of?
20: And every day,
19: right? Every so day. Just repent, know that everybody's struggling as well and get that off you, right? So we can come forward.
20: And you know, repentance are, you know, there's some that teach today. We don't have to repent anymore. I don't teach that. I wouldn't teach that because I practice repentance.
19: Yeah.
20: But there are some that teach, you know, Christ died once for all of our sins. That means the sins that we're committed in the future, we don't have to ask forgiveness for them. Yeah, exactly. He's already forgiven. Yeah, yeah. That's a doctrine that's out there. That's not one I subscribe to.
19: Yeah.
20: You know, I still believe in repentance. Mm-hmm. And I think it's necessary some days all day. Days all day. Every chance I get to tell the Lord, I'm sorry, forgive me.
19: Yeah.
20: You know, I do it, and I know He's there, faithful and just to forgive me.
19: Amen.
20: So that's where I'm at.
19: Yeah. Well, unfortunately, we got to go. I love talking to you. So thank you, guys. This was Pastor Patrick Jones in the house. Take care. God bless you. Have an incredible week.
20: Bless y'all.
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1: With

0: Nancy! 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Well, up here!
1: Hello? 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
0: It's me, Nancy! 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
1: My roof is talking to me? 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It's just a little storm.
0: A little storm? 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
1: Come on, roof. 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Why the sudden rush?
0: Because the storm chasers and door-to-door scammers are already swarming the neighborhood! I need to know I'm in good hands. I certainly don't want us getting ripped off and abandoned like the Millers on the next street over. Their guy disappeared before the tarp even went on!
1: Yikes. Good point. 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
9: Pick your Bibles with me this morning. I'll be speaking on biblical keys to a blessed and happy home. Biblical keys. How many of you want to know the keys to a blessed and happy home? Only three people. How many of you want to know the keys? As you lift your hands up, may God release the keys to you. Especially this month, we'll be talking about love, love, love. It's okay to understand that also love is very needed in a family, not just among couples and, you know, two people. The whole family needs love. Tell everybody, I need love. Amen. Ephesians chapter 5. Ephesians chapter 5. If you don't mind, you stand for the reading of God's word. Ephesians chapter 5. I read from verse 1 and 2, and I'll skip to 21 to 33. At some point, I'll make you sit down. Please stand. Please stand. Don't worry. You've done well. Thank you, Holy Spirit of God. Be ye therefore followers of God as dear children. And walk in love. Somebody say, walk in love. As Christ also had loved us and has given himself for us. Everybody pay attention to this. He gave himself as an offering. And as what? A sacrifice. That's deep stuff. I don't have time to exegete that. He not only gave himself as an offering, but he took it further. even to the things we don't deserve, as a sacrifice. To God, the love he showed is not just to us, but to what? To God, as a sweet smelling servant. Go to verse 21 or verse 15. Let's go to 15. See then that you walk circumspectly. Did you see that? That word circumspect or circumspectly means to carefully consider circumstances around us and the possible consequences of our action. Being cautious, being wise, and being morally sound. God wants us to be circumspect. Tell you about God wants you to be circumspect. Walk not as fools, but as wise, redeeming the time, because the days are what? Are evil. We're in evil days, Bethel. Wherefore, be not unwise, but understanding what the will of God is. Verse 18, be not drunk with wine. Did you see that? Be not what? Wherein is excess. But be filled with the Spirit. Speaking to yourselves in what? In Psalms. We don't have time. I would have given you time to speak to yourself in Psalms. Speaking to yourself in psalms, in hymns. Thank you, Brother Trevor, this morning. And spiritual songs. Come on, come on. You guys are in spirit. Singing and making melody in your hearts to what? To the Lord. Verse 20. Giving thanks always for all things unto God and the Father in the name of our Lord Jesus Christ. Verse 21. Submitting. Everybody look at this. What did he say? Submitting. This word is a word that many people don't like. If your family would enjoy peace and happiness, this word must be a part of your modus operandi. It must be part of the workings, the culture in your home. Submitting. Husband submitting to wife. Wife submitting to husband. Children submitting to parents. Everybody in the family submitting to the will of God. Not saying, I'm telling you, one of the things that can cause the greatest shipwreck in a family is when people make up their mind to do evil and carry it out. And nobody can change your mind. Don't be that believer. You never be somebody that nobody can change your mind. What if you are going the wrong direction 90 miles an hour? Speed is not the same as direction. You can be wrong. Did you hear me?
10: Yes.
9: What did I say? You are not Alpha and Omega. You are not the beginning and the end. You can be wrong. Peter, if Peter refused to listen to what God had told him, we today will not be saved. Because as far as they thought salvation was for the Jews. And God told Peter, kill and eat in the dream. Peter said, I can't do this. It's against the culture. God said, don't call unclean what I've called clean. When God is trying to change your mind, are you going to be stubborn to carry your will out? You do that, your family will enter shipwreck. Is somebody hearing me this morning? If God is giving you an instruction, God sent somebody to you. You woke up early in the morning, the person, you didn't see the person before. You've never seen the person before. They appear and they told you. God told them to tell you this. And with your full chest and mind, you disobey. I heard a story of a young girl that woke up in her family. It was a Muslim family. But she woke up in a dream. And in that dream, her father is a pilot and saw that there was a plane crash. And cried out of the dream and said, Daddy, I had a dream. Don't fly today. Younger. The father listened to that dream. Every person that flew in that plane that he was that flown perished. When God is trying to speak to you, when God is trying to help you, and he brings an instruction to you, will you be patient to consider? Or are you going to allow your PhD to block your mind and your brain from understanding sound counsel? He that is upon reproof and the same hardeneth his heart, the same will suddenly be destroyed without remedy. Everybody's telling you, calm down. You say, no! Calm down for what? Calm down. What did I say? Look at your neighbor, tell your neighbor, calm down. Submitting yourself what? One to what?

So when a wife is telling a husband, it's because she wants the husband to be alive. Nobody wants to cry. So sometimes just consider that advice. If you say change that time, change the time. Before somebody look at the man like, nobody could advise you in your whole house that you don't wear purple tie with red shirt. Tell your neighbor, learn to submit. No, I'm serious. Tell your neighbor, learn to submit. Look at verse 22. Wives, now. This is who the scripture targets the most. Wives, submit yourselves. Verse 22. Submit yourselves unto your own husbands as who? Don't focus on them. Sometimes husbands could be stubborn. But when you submit to them, you are not submitting to them because of them. Submit to them because of who? The Lord. Verse 23. For the husband is the head of who? Of the wife. Even as, look at it. It wasn't just a statement to identify head. They used it as a way or a descriptive term, or is this metaphor now, simile, whichever one you understand. Even as Christ is the head of what? And he is the savior of who? Of the body. Look at what, how God used that description so that we understand. Go to the next verse. Therefore, as the church is subject unto Christ, everybody look at this now, so let the wives be to their own husbands in what? In everything. If a marriage will make it 75%, depends on the wife being willing to submit. Did you hear what I said? Somebody said this mathematics is not fair. It's not fair, but it's just. Your willingness to submit, you cannot have two drivers at the same time. Are you hearing what I'm saying? I didn't form it. Am I the one that formed it? Please, where did you read it? See the Bible. So wives, I'm not trying to play some male chauvinistic something. That's not the point. It's scripture here. If a woman learns to submit to her husband, you will control that man. The woman is just submitting. Ask a man, ask the real man in the house, who is the real head of the house? If a woman says, ask any man, your wife is quiet and they didn't say anything. He said, honey, how are you doing? Even the man will not be at peace. So look at what God told the husbands. Love your what? Someone says submit, submit. Look at the role of the man. Love your wife, even as what? Christ loved the church. And look at the next point. And what? So God even told the man, you are the head, but if anybody is to die, you will die. Please tell me which one is harder, submitting or dying. Do you get the point? Gave himself for it, that he might sanctify and cleanse it with the washing of the water. By what? By the water. Verse 27, that he might present it to himself a glorious church. So you can see that what we see about husband and wives is not about really marriage on earth. It's the symbolism of what Christ is.

0: and the church represent. Without spot or wrinkle or any such thing, but that it should be holy and without blemish. Verse 28, so ought men to love their wives as what? Their own bodies. He that loveth his wife loveth himself. So if you don't love your wife, you don't love yourself. For no man ever hated his own flesh. But what do? They nourish it and cherish it, even as the Lord, the church. Verse 30, for we are members of his body and of his flesh and of his bones. Verse 31, for this cause shall a man leave his father and what? And mother and be joined unto his wife, and they too shall become what? So as far as God is concerned, God does not look at me and Chidi as two people. When God sees Chidi, God has seen me. When God sees me, God has seen Chidi. Do you get it? Somebody say amen. Verse 32, this is a great mystery, and I speak concerning Christ and the church. Nevertheless, let every one of you in particular so love his wife even as himself, and the wife see that she reverence. Everybody say the word reverence.
1: Reverence.
0: Say it again loudly.
1: Reverence.
0: That word reverence is respect with all your heart, with everything, in total submission. So it's respect with submission. That's what that reverence is. Reverence the husband. Sit down and we'll read the last part. Ephesians chapter 6 from verse 1 to 4. You've done well this morning. If it's only the scripture I've read for you, I've done my job. Because the Holy Ghost will interpret it for you. Now, since it's a family thing, it's a family affair, look at verse 1. Ephesians chapter 6 verse 1. Everybody read with me. One, two, go. Children, obey your parents. In what? In the Lord. For this is right. So even in a family, children have a responsibility. Children, obey your parents in the Lord. As long as they are your parents, it doesn't even matter whether they are adult children or young children. God expects children to obey their appearance in what? In the Lord. For this is right. Look at verse 2. Honor. Everybody use the word honor. Say it loud.
1: Honor
0: your father and mother, which is the first commandment with what? With a promise. Honor your father and mother. Honor your father and mother. Any believer that does not honor their parents is disobeying God. And these parents include father-in-law and mother-in-law. Honor. Honor. Now, they may be wrong in certain ways of doing things, but that is not a license to dishonor. Is somebody hearing me? You still have to give them the honor. Honor your father and mother, which is the first commandment with a promise. Go to the next verse. So, look at the reason. So, some of the prayers we pray are not necessary if we just obey this commandment. So that it may go well with you. How many of you want it to go well with you? If your hands are not raised up, how many of you want it to go well with you? As you lift your hands and shout amen, it will go well with you. So that you may enjoy long life. Where? On earth. So one of the tickets, one of the license for long life is honoring fathers and mother. Verse 4. this part, nobody reads it, but I will read it. Parents, you have a role as well. Fathers, do not exasperate your children. It means don't nag them. Don't trouble them to the point that they want to run out of home. Don't exasperate them. All right? Don't shout and yell and trouble them to the point that they have no peace. Don't it's an instruction from God. Don't exasperate your children. Instead, look at your responsibility. Bring them up in the training and what? Instruction of the Lord. So, one of the ways not to exasperate them is not to impose your will, but to teach them what the word of God has said. May God bless his word in our hearts in Jesus' name. We live in a world today where the family unit is under serious attack by the enemy. There's disunity between husband and wives, father against mother, mothers against fathers, children in conflict with parents, one parent partnering with children against the other parent, brothers and sisters not in agreement, all sorts of disunity in the family. The reason why the devil does that is because the only way to stop a group of people from going forward is to introduce disunity. Show me a family that is not going forward. I show you a family where there's no unity. You've heard this terminology, united we stand, divided we do what? We fall. So any family where people are trying to impose their will, I'm going to do what I want to do, you do what you want to do, go look at that family, they don't go far. Rather than helping each other, they destroy each other. So sometimes what the devil does in making us not to advance, not to enjoy our lives and each other, is he will bring disunity and confusion into the family where we don't speak the same language. In Genesis chapter 11, they made up their mind, group of people on earth, that they're going to build a tower that's going to go all the way to heaven. And in fact, when God saw that, God saw this, the people is one, and whatever they are proposing their heart to do, nobody can stop them, even God. So God said, you know what, we're going to confuse their language. Immediately they spoke different languages and there was disunity. The work stopped. So let me tell you, every family advancement, every family joy, every family peace is disrupted once disunity sets in. So it is in your interest, it behooves you and I, to make sure that whatever we foster unity, even when it is against your own will, to allow peace reign. Is somebody hearing me? Okay, let's say for example, you want to eat salad, and the other person says, no, we're not eating salad, we're eating fufu. Instead of salad and fufu to cause conflict, you know what you do? Defer. Calm down. Or you can say, we eat little salad and we eat little fufu. If the other person insists, no, we must eat salad, praise God. Eat the salad and think of fufu. Is somebody hearing what I'm saying? Did you hear what I'm saying? The stress that disunity will bring in your family is not worth the argument. Life is not all about winning. You know, some of us want to win. You want to win every argument. You want to win every conflict. Child of God, if you live your life like that, you will not be happy. Is somebody hearing me? You heard that statement, submit yourselves one to another. It's okay for some, I don't, you may not believe what I'm saying. It's okay for somebody else to be right. It's okay for somebody else to win. You are not Kansas Chiefs. Your family is not Super Bowl. Calm down and just chill out. Relax. You don't need to fight every battle. Are you hearing what I'm saying? You fight with co-worker. You come home, you fight with child. You fight with husband. You come to church, you fight with pastor. Your life is not WrestleMania. If you hear me, say amen.
1: Amen.
0: 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Somebody shout amen.
1: Amen.
0: Follow peace with all men. The scripture says God is not the author of confusion. So any time that is confusion.
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13: The following broadcast is brought to you by Sons of God International and Freedom Fellowship Church. Welcome to the prophetic voice of our time, where we focus on the voice of prophecy, which is the testimony of Jesus Christ. Our host, Christina Sasso, is a senior pastor at Freedom Fellowship Church. Let's hear what she has to say to the body of Christ.
14: God bless you for tuning in. Hello, this is Christina Sasso of Freedom Fellowship Church and Sons of God Ministries International, and you are listening to the prophetic voice of our time. It has been several weeks since I shared with you, and during those times, the Holy Spirit has been giving me visions, insights, and understanding on what He is doing on the face of the earth and what He's about ready to do. And He gave me several instructions to the body of Christ. So I wanted to really encourage you to take things seriously and be proactive in your walk with the Lord. Be proactive with God's promises. It is impossible to please God without faith. And what we believe, it produces corresponding action. Okay? Time is of the essence. And if there are no major changes that are happening in your ways of doing things and the way you approach and see things, you have a lot of catching up to do. And please take action before it is too late, and you have to keep up with the rest of us who believe God and take the kingdom of God by force. We are not waiting on God. God is waiting on us to follow our instruction, to follow His word, and to trust Him to do things His ways. Or else, we will get replaced. God is not going to wait on us. So, there are many things to address, so let us get started, okay? And I want you to share these prophetic instructions to everyone that you know, so that it can spread, okay? And also, you can subscribe to youtube.com/SOGMI and follow us and join us in our live stream services, so that you will be able to keep up with what we've been doing and what God is doing in our lives. And so that you'll do the same, okay? Last Wednesday in our Wednesday services, the Lord had me focus on prophetic instructions for the body of Christ here in the United States as a warning, and for the body of Christ in the Philippines, especially Freedom Fellowship Church and its affiliates. We have churches now with our affiliates. We have been covering about 6 or 7 provinces already in the Philippines, and now we are expanding the Empower Leader, Empower Nation Ministers Training and Conference all over the southern part of the Philippines, where the revival in the Philippines will manifest first. So you're talking about, it used to be a predominantly Muslim region, okay? Now, the Lord have been increasing our numbers, the body of Christ. So we're winning them. We're winning them by being kind and merciful to them, by giving them the great news. Okay? But here it is, and we need to be sober. We need to take things seriously. In the Philippines, the people are so hospitable. They find a way to really have a good time. They sing all the time, and I always joke about even some of them don't have any business in singing. They sing anyway, and they always have smiles on their faces. And they're one of the most hospitable people on the face of the earth and hardworking. Those are the many, many gifts and godly or goodly characters of the Filipino people. One thing is very, very blatant every time I go there. The nation of the Philippines, God has bestowed upon that country many, many blessings, natural resources, hardworking people, and we have some of the best beaches in the world. And of course, we always enjoy the music and the food. But one thing is very, very blatant and a cause of concern and a burden for me ever since we started the Empower Leader, Empower Nation training and conferences in the Philippines for 20 years now. It's amazing. And it's amazing how many thousands of people got saved and hundreds of thousands of people that got empowered. But the poverty is something that you can see everywhere. And many sufferings. It seems like the rich are getting richer and the poor are getting poorer. And at the same time, there are many corruptions in their government, political corruptions. So the main issue as far as why the people remains in poverty, actually they're languishing in poverty, is because of corrupt political leaders and wicked spiritual leaders. I say wicked because many of them are in for themselves instead of obeying the Great Commission and taking care of the people. Well, this ministry started changing that, you know, one life at a time. And now the Lord is increasing our number, especially in the southern part of the Philippines and also in two provinces, Zambales and Pangasinan provinces. We continue to increase our numbers, okay? But this is a warning on how to get out of poverty. The spiritual leaders in the Philippines need to focus in their assignment. They need to focus in obeying God and attending to the needs of the people, of their congregation. So the issue there is poverty, and God is holding the spiritual leaders accountable, okay? In Deuteronomy chapter 28, verse 43 to 48, this is what's happening in the Philippines. And at the same time, it's a warning for the body of Christ here in the United States not to let this thing happen to this country, okay? We have a responsibility. Okay, Deuteronomy chapter 28, verses 43 to 48. All of us Christians have heard about Deuteronomy 28. It is the blessings and the cursings that is laid out to the nation of Israel by Prophet Moses. Okay? So here it is. This is what's happening in the Philippines. Starting with verse 43. The foreigners who reside among you will rise above you higher and higher, but you will sink lower and lower. That is pretty serious. 44. They will lend to you, but you will not lend to them. They will be the head, but you will be the tail. All these curses will come on you. They will pursue you and overtake you until you are destroyed because you did not obey the Lord your God and observe the commands and decrees he gave you. That is suffering. What is the main thing? Is to preach the gospel of good news, not to raise money, and to prepare God's people for the works of service, that is discipleship, okay? So let me go back to Deuteronomy 28, verse 46 now. They will be a sign and a wonder to you and descendants forever, because you did not serve the Lord your God joyfully and gladly in the time of prosperity. Therefore, in hunger and thirst, in nakedness and dire poverty, you will serve the enemies the Lord sends against you. He will put an iron yoke on your neck until he has destroyed. For the body of Christ here in the United States, Deuteronomy chapter 28, verse 47 is one thing that we need to repent and make corrections. Okay? Verse 47. Because you did not serve the Lord your God joyfully and gladly in the time of prosperity. Okay? And in Proverbs chapter 1, starting with verse 23. If you had responded to my rebuke, I would have poured out my heart to you and made my thoughts known to you. Why are you not hearing from God? Review and meditate on this verse. Proverbs 1:23. If you had responded to my rebuke, I would have poured out my heart to you and made my thoughts known to you. But since you rejected me when I called, and no one gave heed when I stretched out my hand, since you ignored all my advice and would not accept my rebuke, I, in turn, will laugh at your disaster. I will mock when calamity overtakes you. Okay, and it went on. We don't want that to happen. We need to obey God. We need to make things personally. Don't compare yourself to others. Don't give any condition, but do the right thing yourself. You must choose whom are we going to serve. I must choose every day that whom I'm going to serve. Okay? So it is important for us. Okay. And of course, Proverbs said, in Proverbs chapter 3, verse 9, it is important. It says, honor the Lord with your wealth. With the first fruits of all your crops, then your barns will be filled to overflowing and your vats will brim over with new wine. What did the Lord said? You did not serve me and honor me, obey me gladly and during the times of prosperity. Then you'll become the tail and not the head, and foreigners will rule over you. The Lord have been merciful, and it was breathtaking to see how close we got for this country to go bankrupt. And I'm not talking about finances, morally, and everything. And it comes. Thank God that He intervened. But we must make the corrections right now, starting with our hearts. We need to correct, make adjustments, and obey what the Holy Spirit is saying to us. And at the same time, by the Word of God, we know what to do. You know what to do, what is right. If you're not sure, you can always ask the Holy Spirit. And you always consider the heart of our God. If it brings God all the glory, and if it will benefit His people, and you will be blessed too, then it is from God. We must know the heart of God, okay? And we don't want for United States of America to fall, okay? We need to obey. It depends on the body of Christ, especially the spiritual leaders, to make the correction, to repent if necessary, and embrace the major changes that will jolt the entire world. But it is good. And now, the prophecy when I was in Florida that I released, and I called the team and I released it over this radio and our Sunday services, that the winds of change have come. And the Lord repeated it three times. The winds of change have come. The winds of change have come. And it says it will be like a tornado, a very powerful tornado, that it will uproot, take out wickedness, corruptions, anything that is from God, and expose them to the light, but they will be uprooted, that no one will be able to stop this, because it is by the hand of the Almighty God. It is a great news for the body of Christ. If we make the corrections if we follow God's instruction to the letter, it will be a blessing to us, because when we emptied ourselves from the cares of the world, then God will bring in more increase to your life. The more you expand, the more you get rid of those things, even practices, which are the world's ways, and bring in and implement God's ways of doing things, more blessings are coming, okay? This is going to happen every week. We have a new instruction, and we have a new blessings, promises from the Almighty God. And I am seeing the manifestations of this in the body of Christ, especially with Freedom Fellowship Church. And I always encourage the team and you, our radio listeners, to take action on what is going on, okay? Now, we need to be proactive. We don't react to things. But I must address what is happening with some of the wicked political leaders in Washington, D.C. that are being dealt with right now, okay? I'm going to address what is happening with former Congressman Swalwell and a former gubernatorial candidate for the state of California. You know the story. It is being covered 24/7 nonstop. For us, the body of Christ, do not gloat. Do not engage in mockery. Don't even say that he deserve it, that you want everybody go to jail. Like I spent so many times in the first year of President Biden, I spent so many times on my knees in prayer just to nullify and pull down what the body of Christ are saying, that he's going to die, that this is going to happen. And that is not from God. So now I must address this again. Don't get involved with mockery. Because in Proverbs chapter 24, verses 17 to 20, it says, do not gloat when your enemy falls. When he stumbles, do not let your heart rejoice, or the Lord will see and disapprove and turn his wrath away from him. Do not fret because of evil men, or be envious of the wicked, for the evil man has no future or hope, and the lamp of the wicked will be snuffed out. Instead of joining many in mockery and wanting this person to go in jail and this person to go in jail, you know, exposure and what happened to him, for me, in the eyes of God, God is grieved, but he is holy and just. Don't you think it is time for us to have more compassionate and merciful? Isn't it time to pray for his salvation? Isn't it time for us to pray that he will get saved and introduce a very loving and a merciful God? Because right now, there is no hope for him except our Lord Jesus Christ. So where is the heart of God falls into this? We know that. Ezekiel 33:11. As surely as I live, says the Lord, I do not enjoy in the punishment of the wicked. This is a punishment. And if that is your brother or loved one or a son, you will see things differently. Or if that is you, do you want all of your sins exposed for the whole world? And they laugh at it? As it is now, he stands alone. But God wants us to win him over, and if it is possible for him to get saved, which is more than likely, that he will be restored, that there is hope for him. So my dear brothers and sisters, stop it, okay? Don't enjoy it. Because if that is you, you would want somebody to stand next to you no matter what. And that is our loving and merciful God that we serve. So let us pray. And agree with me that Swalwell, even Gonzalez in the state of Texas, that they will repent, that they will get saved, that they will have hope in the future, that they will be restored, so that God can wipe away all their sins and they have a new beginning. Okay? So that is where the heart of God is. And I'm just telling you, do not gloat. Do not engage, but continue to pray and ask the Holy Spirit what He wants you to pray and do and continue to do the right thing. So now, we don't want the curses that are contained in Deuteronomy 28 to come upon this country, to come upon the body of Christ. From what we have right now, let us start honoring God. Let us take care of our physical body. Let us honor God with our wealth, whatever it is, however small it is, that we will be a good steward of the little things that we have been faithful on, the little things that we have right now. And once we are faithful in little things, it is the principle of Jesus that laid out. Then you'll be faithful in much. Okay, that is in Luke chapter 16, starting with verse 10. Okay, so all of this, on what is happening, we cannot use the knowledge that we have, the previous training that we have, and even the resources that we have. They're not enough. The only way that we can be a part of this great move of God, especially in the leadership position and the transfer of wealth, influence, and affluence, is to sanctify ourselves. We need to guard our heart. We need to watch what we say. It is the spiritual purification that we must do in order for us to qualify it. And because this is overwhelming, when you finally see what God has for you, it's overwhelming. It is impossible to be able to do those things. Okay? And in 2 Corinthians chapter 12, verse 9 says, "My grace is sufficient for you, for my power is made perfect in weakness." So in our weakness, God is strong. We don't have to be concerned whether we're qualified or not. When God called you, God never makes mistakes. You understand that, okay? Romans 8:26. "In the same way, the Spirit helps us out in our weakness. We do not know what we ought to pray for, but the Spirit Himself intercedes for us with groans that words cannot express." So, I'm running out of time, so let me follow it through, or just will. The instruction. So, whatever you receive from the Lord and whatever the Word of God says, follow your instruction to the letter. And those conditions that are contained in your personal prophecies, review them, meditate on them, and meet those conditions. Again, Proverbs 3:9, honor the Lord with your wealth. And pray. Spend time with God. And concerning the transfer of wealth, influence, and affluence, continue to ask God for wisdom. You need the wisdom from above so that you'll know what to do at the right moment and you make all the right decision, because you are now implementing God's ways of doing things if you're led by the Holy Spirit. I repeat, your experience, resources, and training will not be enough for you to manifest your inheritance or be a part of the transfer of wealth. Why? We've never been here before. Transfer of wealth has been believed, it's in the Word of God, has been believed, confessed, and claimed by the people of God for many generations. But now, beginning this month, it is implementation, receiving from God. It is receiving those things that were promised. And every time we get matured in certain level, then God will manifest His purpose and your inheritance in that area. Okay? Psalm 111 verse 10. "The fear of the Lord is the beginning of wisdom. All who follow His precepts have good understanding. To Him belongs eternal praise." This is also in Proverbs 1:7. Keep this in mind. The transfer of wealth and you handling resources. Proverbs, remember Proverbs 3 verse 19. "By wisdom, The Lord said, "The earth's foundation, the Lord laid the earth's foundation. By understanding, he set the heavens in place." And there's more about wisdom in the book of Proverbs. I'm running out of time. Please follow this instruction. Spend time with the Lord and be fruitful all the time. Okay? And in the name of Jesus, I release forth the manifestations of your healing in your physical body and in your mind in the name of Jesus. The Lord has healed you already at the cross, you and I. Now we are going to walk and talk that we are healed already and that manifestation is on its way. It will be over real soon. And now, once it manifested, the Lord is going to use you to release, to deliver others by your obedience and preaching the word from their captivities. God bless you for tuning in. Until next time.
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19: In 1862, Abraham Lincoln signed the Morrill Act, helping states create colleges focused on agriculture, mechanics, science, and practical education. The principle was not centralized control, it was opportunity. Lincoln's Morrill Act reminds us that America can support education without surrendering education to Washington. Why did it matter? Because a free nation needs citizens equipped to work, build, steward, and govern themselves. Scripture gives work a sacred weight. In Genesis, God placed man in the garden to work it and to keep it. Proverbs honors the one who works his land. Paul warns against idleness and calls believers to earn their bread. Why does that still matter today? Because education should form capable people under God, not dependent subjects under bureaucracy.
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2: The Bible, the most unique book in all of human history. It claims to be divine in origin, and it delivers a message that, if true, affects every human being on the planet Earth, in this life and in whatever awaits us when this life is over.
23: The Bible is unique in its survival. Over the past 2,000 years, no other book has been subjected to the intense scrutiny that the Bible has endured. Generations of linguists, historians, and archaeologists have explored the details of the Bible's production and tested the accuracy of its transmission to us today. Critics and foes have come and gone. Problems have been raised and solved, and still the Bible stands. Totally alone in the degree of its historical accuracy and reliability.
2: The Bible is also unique in foretelling future events. The Old Testament alone contains over 2,000 specific predictions about people, cities, nations, and empires. Predictions made hundreds of years before being perfectly fulfilled in history.
24: The Bible is unique in its influence. It's been called the fountainhead of Western civilization and is by far the most quoted text in America's founding documents. Millions of men, women, and children from every station and walk of life have felt the liberating, redeeming power of this book of books, and their changed lives have changed the world and the course of history.
2: The Bible Live with Sophie Dollar is your opportunity to hear this unique book, the entire Bible, every year. Now, here's the host of the Bible Live, Sophie Dollar.
25: And here we are. Thank you, Kevin Bell. Thank you, Brian, for being in the control room there. Good to see you, my friend. And thank you, folks, for joining us tonight for the Bible Live as we gather around the old book, continuing our way through the book of Job. The story was passed along through oral transmission for years. It is said that perhaps Moses wrote it down, along with the first five books of the Bible there in the wilderness, about 1,450 years before Christ. Others have given other names, maybe even Elihu, the young man we'll be hearing from later on. We're going from chapter 18 through 24. We're going to hear from all three of Job's friends, Bildad, Zophar, and Eliphaz. These men were there to console their friend Job in his difficulties, and yet since he won't say, this is because of my sin, it's become a confrontation instead of them consoling him in his pain and his grief. We'll be able to hear their arguments tonight, and we'll be able to hear Job respond to each one of them. We're also going to continue forward in our Wisdom and Worship segment. Tonight, Psalm 99. The theme of the psalm is praise for God's fairness. God is just and fair in all his ways. There is no bias, there's no partisanship, and he is holy, morally pure, and totally set apart. Because he is perfectly just and fair, you and I can trust him completely, without reserve, that he indeed will take us, and someday he will make all things right. Psalm 99. The Lord is King. Let the nations tremble. He sits on his throne between the cherubim. Let the whole earth quake. The Lord sits in majesty in Jerusalem, supreme above all the nations. Let them praise your great and awesome name. Your name is holy. Mighty King, lover of justice, you have established fairness. You have acted with justice and righteousness throughout Israel. Exalt the Lord our God. bow low before his feet, for he is holy. Moses and Aaron were among his priests. Samuel also called on his name. They cried to the Lord for help, and he answered them. He spoke to them from the pillar of cloud, and they followed the decrees and principles he gave them. O Lord our God, you answered them. You were a forgiving God, but you punished them when they went wrong. Exalt the Lord our God and worship at his holy mountain in Jerusalem. For the Lord our God is holy. End of reading, Psalm 99.

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1: The book of Job, chapters 18 through 24. So we're going to be hearing, as I said before, Bildad's second speech, and then we'll have Job answer Bildad, then Zophar, then Job will answer him, then Eliphaz, and Job will answer him. We'll hear all of them tonight. Remember, Job is sitting there in his boils and his sores. He's lost his family, his 10 children. He's lost all of his possessions, his homes, his herds, his wealth. And his three friends are there to comfort him, but it has turned into a conflict as they are accusing him and saying that all suffering must be because of sin in his life. And Job is slowly, slowly making his way to that great teaching point that is not necessarily so. There's another purpose to suffering. Job 18:1 through 24:25. Job 18. Then Bildad the Shuhite replied, "How long before you stop talking? Speak sense if you want us to answer. Do you think we are cattle? Do you think we have no intelligence? You may tear your hair out in anger, but will that cause the earth to be abandoned? Will it make rocks fall from the cliff? The truth remains that the light of the wicked will be snuffed out. The sparks of their fire will not glow. The light in their tent will grow dark. The lamp hanging above them will be quenched. The confident stride of the wicked will be shortened. Their own schemes will be their downfall. The wicked walk into a net. They fall into a pit that's been dug in the path. A trap grabs them by the heel. A noose tightens around them. A snare lies hidden in the ground. A rope lies coiled on their path. Terrors surround the wicked and trouble them at every step. Their vigor is depleted by hunger, and calamity waits for them to stumble. Disease eats their skin. Death devours their limbs. They are torn from the security of their tent, and they are brought down to the king of terrors. The home of the wicked will disappear beneath a fiery barrage of burning sulfur. Their roots will dry up, and their branches will wither. All memory of their existence will perish from the earth. No one will remember them. They will be thrust from light into darkness, driven from the world. They will have neither children nor grandchildren nor any survivor in their home country. People in the West are appalled at their fate. People in the East are horrified. They will say this was the home of a wicked person, the place of one who rejected God." Job 19. Then Job spoke again, "How long will you torture me? How long will you try to break me with your words? 10 times now you have meant to insult me. You should be ashamed of dealing with me so harshly. And even if I have sinned, that is my concern, not yours. You are trying to overcome me, using my humiliation as evidence of my sin. But it is God who has wronged me. I cannot defend myself, for I am like a city under siege. I cry out for help, but no one hears me. I protest, but there is no justice. God has blocked my way and plunged my path into darkness. He has stripped me of my honor and removed the crown from my head. He has demolished me on every side, and I am finished. He has destroyed my hope. His fury burns against me. He counts me as an enemy. His troops advance. They build up roads to attack me. They camp all around my tent. My relatives stay far away, and my friends have turned against me. My neighbors and my close friends are all gone. The members of my household have forgotten me. The servant girls consider me a stranger. I am like a foreigner to them. I call my servant, but he doesn't come. I even plead with him. My breath is repulsive to my wife. I am loathsome to my own family. Even young children despise me. When I stand to speak, they turn their backs on me. My close friends abhor me. Those I loved have turned against me. I have been reduced to skin and bones and have escaped death by the skin of my teeth."
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0: on persecuting me, saying, "It's his own fault." I warn you, you yourselves are in danger of punishment for your attitude. Then you will know that there is judgment. Job 20. Then Zophar the Naamathite replied, "I must reply because I am greatly disturbed. I have had to endure your insults, but now my spirit prompts me to reply. Don't you realize that ever since people were first placed on the earth, the triumph of the wicked has been short-lived, and the joy of the godless has been only temporary? Though the godless man's pride reaches to the heavens, and though his head touches the clouds, yet he will perish forever, thrown away like his own dung. Those who knew him will ask, 'Where is he?' He will fade like a dream and not be found. He will vanish like a vision in the night. Neither his friends nor his family will ever see him again. His children will beg from the poor, for he must give back his ill-gotten wealth. He was just a young man, but his bones will lie in the dust. He enjoyed the taste of his wickedness, letting it melt under his tongue. He savored it, holding it long in his mouth. But suddenly the food he has eaten turns sour within him, a poisonous venom in his stomach. He will vomit the wealth he swallowed. God won't let him keep it down. He will suck the poison of snakes. The viper will kill him. He will never again enjoy abundant streams of olive oil or rivers of milk and honey. His labors will not be rewarded. His wealth will bring him no joy. For he oppressed the poor and left them destitute. He foreclosed on their homes. He was always greedy but never satisfied. Of all the things he dreamed about, nothing remains. Nothing is left after he finishes gorging himself. Therefore his prosperity will not endure. In the midst of plenty, he will run into trouble and disasters will destroy him. May God give him a bellyful of trouble. May God rain down his anger upon him. He will try to escape, but God's arrow will pierce him. The arrow is pulled from his body, and the arrowhead glistens with blood. The terrors of death are upon him. His treasures will be lost in deepest darkness. A wildfire will devour his goods, consuming all he has left. The heavens will reveal his guilt, and the earth will give testimony against him. A flood will sweep away his house. God's anger will descend on him in torrents. This is the fate that awaits the wicked. It is the inheritance decreed by God."
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0: Job 21. Then Job spoke again. "Listen closely to what I am saying. You can console me by listening to me. Bear with me and let me speak. After I have spoken, you may mock me. My complaint is with God, not with people. No wonder I'm so impatient. Look at me and be stunned. Put your hand over your mouth in shock. When I think about what I am saying, I shudder. My body trembles. The truth is that the wicked live to a good old age. They grow old and wealthy. They live to see their children grow to maturity, and they enjoy their grandchildren. Their homes are safe from every fear, and God does not punish them. Their bulls never fail to breed. Their cows bear calves without miscarriage. Their children skip about like lambs in a flock of sheep. They sing with tambourine and harp. They make merry to the sound of the flute. They spend their days in prosperity. Then they go down to the grave in peace. All this, even though they say to God, 'Go away, we want no part of you and your ways.' Who is the Almighty, and why should we obey him? What good will it do us if we pray? But their prosperity is not of their own doing, so I will have nothing to do with that kind of thinking. Yet the wicked get away with it, time and time again. They rarely have trouble, and God skips them when he distributes sorrows in his anger. Are they driven before the wind like straw? Are they carried away by the storm? No, not at all. Well, you say, at least God will punish their children. But I say that God should punish the ones who sin, not their children. Let them feel their own penalty. Let their own eyes see their destruction. Let them drink deeply of the anger of the Almighty. For when they are dead, they will not care what happens to their family. But who can teach a lesson to God, the supreme judge, One person dies in prosperity.

0: security, the very picture of good health. Another person dies in bitter poverty, never having tasted the good life. Both alike are buried in the same dust, both eaten by the same worms. Look, I know your thoughts. I know the schemes you plot against me. You will tell me of rich and wicked people who came to disaster because of their sins. But I tell you to ask those who have been around, and they can tell you the truth. Evil people are spared in times of calamity and are allowed to escape. No one rebukes them openly. No one repays them for what they have done. When they are carried to the grave, an honor guard keeps watch at their tomb. A great funeral procession goes to the cemetery. Many pay their respects as the body is laid to rest, and the earth gives sweet repose. How can you comfort me? All your explanations are wrong.
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0: Job 22. Then Eliphaz the Temanite replied, "Can a person's actions be of benefit to God? Can even a wise person be helpful to him? Is it any pleasure to the Almighty if you are righteous? Would it be any gain to him if you were perfect? Is it because of your reverence for him that he accuses and judges you? Not at all. It is because of your wickedness. Your guilt has no limit. For example, you must have lent money to your friend and then kept the clothing he gave you as a pledge. Yes, you stripped him to the bone. You must have refused water for the thirsty and food for the hungry. After all, you think the land belongs to the powerful and that those who are privileged have a right to it. You must have sent widows away without helping them and crushed the strength of orphans. That is why you are surrounded by traps and sudden fears. That is why you cannot see in the darkness, and waves of water cover you. God is so great, higher than the heavens, higher than the farthest stars. But you reply, that's why God can't see what I am doing. How can he judge through the thick darkness? For thick clouds swirl about him, and he cannot see us. He is way up there, walking on the vault of heaven. Will you continue on the old paths where evil people have walked? They were snatched away in the prime of life, and the foundations of their lives were washed away forever. For they said to God, leave us alone. What can the Almighty do for us? But they forgot that he had filled their homes with good things. So I will have nothing to do with that kind of thinking. Now, the righteous will be happy to see the wicked destroyed, and the innocent will laugh them to scorn. They will say, surely our enemies have been destroyed. The last of them have been consumed in the fire. Stop quarreling with God. If you agree with him, you will have peace at last, and things will go well for you. Listen to his instructions and store them in your heart. If you return to the Almighty and clean up your life, you will be restored. Give up your lust for money and throw your precious gold into the river. Then the Almighty himself will be your treasure. He will be your precious silver. Then you will delight yourself in the Almighty and look up to God. You will pray to him and he will hear you, and you will fulfill your vows to him. Whatever you decide to do will be accomplished, and light will shine on the road ahead of you. If someone is brought low and you say, help him up, God will save the downcast. Then even sinners will be rescued by your pure hands. Job 23. Then Job spoke again. My complaint today is still a bitter one, and I try hard not to groan aloud. If only I knew where to find God, I would go to his throne and talk with him there. I would lay out my case and present my arguments. Then I would listen to his reply and understand what he says to me. Would he merely argue with me in his greatness? No, he would give me a fair hearing. Fair and honest people can reason with him, so I would be acquitted by my judge. I go east, but he is not there. I go west, but I cannot find him. I do not see him in the north, for he is hidden. I turn to the south, but I cannot find him. But he knows where I am going, and when he has tested me like gold in a fire, he will pronounce me innocent. For I have stayed in God's paths. I have followed his ways and not turned aside. I have not departed from his commands, but have treasured his word in my heart. Nevertheless, his mind concerning me remains unchanged, and who can turn him from his purposes? Whatever he wants to do, he does. So he will do for me all he has planned. He controls my destiny. No wonder I am so terrified in his presence. When I think of it, terror grips me. God has made my heart faint. The Almighty has terrified me. Darkness is all around me. Thick, impenetrable darkness is everywhere.
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0: Job 24. Why doesn't the Almighty open the court and bring judgment? Why must the godly wait for him in vain? Evil people steal land by moving the boundary markers. They steal flocks of sheep, and they even take donkeys from the poor and fatherless. A poor widow must surrender her valuable ox as collateral for a loan. The poor are kicked aside. The needy must hide together for safety. Like the wild donkeys in the desert, the poor must spend all their time just getting enough to keep body and soul together. They go into the desert to search for food for their children. They harvest a field they do not own, and they glean in the vineyards of the wicked. All night they lie naked in the cold, without clothing or covering. They are soaked by mountain showers, and they huddle against the rocks for want of a home. The wicked snatch a widow's child from her breast. They take the baby as a pledge for a loan. The poor must go about naked without any clothing. They are forced to carry food while they themselves are starving. They press out olive oil without being allowed to taste it, and they tread in the winepress as they suffer from thirst. The groans of the dying rise from the city, and the wounded cry for help, yet God does not respond to their moaning. Wicked people rebel against the light. They refuse to acknowledge its ways. They will not stay in its paths. The murderer rises in the early dawn to kill the poor and needy. At night he is a thief. The adulterer waits for the twilight, for he says, "No one will see me then." He masks his face so no one will know him. They break into houses at night and sleep in the daytime. They are not acquainted with the light. The black night is their morning. They ally themselves with the terrors of darkness, but they disappear from the earth as quickly as foam is swept down a river. Everything they own is cursed so that no one enters their vineyard. Death consumes sinners, just as drought and heat consume snow. Even the sinner's own mother will forget him. Worms will find him sweet to eat. No one will remember him. Wicked people are broken like a tree in the storm, for they have taken advantage of the childless, who have no protecting sons. They refuse to help the needy widows. God in his power drags away the rich. They may rise high, but they have no assurance in life. They may be allowed to live in security, but God is always watching them. And though they are great now, in a moment they will be gone like all others, withered like heads of grain. Can anyone claim otherwise? Who can prove me wrong? End of reading, Job.

0: I think it's interesting the way the readings came out that we got to hear all three of the friends, Bildad, Zophar, and Eliphaz, and then after each one of them, immediately to hear Job's response. We could start off with Bildad's response. This is his second response to Job. Bildad is making a very powerful point. There is some truth to what they say. Yes, evil and evil people will be ultimately judged and punished. Throughout the scriptures, we are told clearly that there will be a judgment on wickedness and evil. Wickedness and evil will be judged and destroyed, and through grace, those who are repentant and turn from their sin and trust in Him, God forgives their sin and God is sanctifying our lives, we will be saved that judgment because of God's redemptive plan, because of the Savior, because of Jesus, the Messiah. But that doesn't all take place in this lifetime. All the time we are on planet Earth in these bodies, that is not the time of that judgment. That total, final, ultimate judgment will not happen until we go into eternity. The other point is that Job is not among them. Bildad is accusing, that Job is among the wicked and the evil who are being punished and judged. And Job is not. We know that, not only because of Job's declaration, but also we know the behind the story. That is true. Job is repentant, and he is a godly, righteous man living in God's grace and goodness. He is not an unrepentant sinner rebelling against God. And finally, not only is Job not among them, but suffering is not always a sure sign of sin or judgment. Job hits bottom in terms of his morale and his hope, but still, he has this mighty proclamation in Job 19. I know that my Redeemer lives. My Redeemer, that's a Redeemer, one who purchases our salvation. He will stand upon the earth at last after my body has decayed, yet in my body I will see God. Job is still questioning why good people suffer, why wicked sometimes seem to prosper. Job brings that out in his argument with Zophar. Zophar says all evil people, bad things always happen to them. And Job said, that's not true. Evil people often prosper, and good people do often suffer. Spiritually, those who rebel against God, they are always empty and shallow, just very temporary joys. It always brings sadness and despair. Sin robs and destroys, but not always in this life. Often, wicked people do seem to prosper. They get elected presidents. They get power. They get wealth. Goodness, on the other hand, always brings deep inner joy. Always is spiritually satisfying. Generally speaking, it also brings health and safety and stability and success. That is true from even the Proverbs. But not always. Good people suffer as well. Why is that true? We'll talk about that tomorrow night. But remember, this life is about harvest, not about judgment.
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0: Bum, bum, bum, ba-doom. Yes, indeedy. Ding. That's not a drum roll, is it? Hi, everybody. Welcome aboard for this edition of the Bible Live broadcast. We're going to continue our way right on through this oldest of the books of the Bible, the book of Job, set before Moses wrote the first five books of the Bible, Genesis, Exodus, Leviticus, Numbers, and Deuteronomy. This probably took place early on in the time of the patriarchs, back in the time of Abraham, Isaac, and Jacob, long before the law had been established. So this is an old, old book, and it shows a man responding to what he knew of God from the witness of nature. Nature has been called the oldest testament. You know, we have the Old Testament beginning with Genesis and the New Testament beginning with Matthew. Then you have the oldest testament, God's self-revelation through his creation, through nature itself. And of course, when we talk about the oldest testament, we talk about God's witness of himself through nature. We're not only talking about the sun, the moon, the stars, the seasons, the macro creation, the big, huge picture that we see, but we're also talking about the micro. We're talking about down to the cells and the molecular level and atoms and the beauty and the amazement of natural law at every level, from macro to micro. But then also, beyond just that, we're talking about ourselves, about human beings, the wonder that we are. We are part of that witness of God. We are created in his image. And so, therefore, what Job had to work on was, of course, what he saw out in nature, but also he looked at his own life and his own longings and his aspirations for immortality, for example. If a man dies, shall he live again? There's been this universal and constant longing for life beyond this life, a spiritual realm, a spiritual existence. And then, of course, there's also that idea of right and wrong, good and evil. That is also a part of God's revelation of himself. He also planted that in our hearts. All of those three are what we call general revelation. The writer of Psalm 19 about God's witness day to day shining forth through nature. Psalm 8 is another psalm. Romans 1 and 2 talk about the witness of nature. This is what Job had to go on. He didn't have the Bible. He didn't have all these wonderful doctrines. The Messiah, the Redeemer that he longed for, has not yet come in history. So all he had to respond to was the revelation that God gave of himself in nature, deep inside his own self. What a powerful picture we are receiving of how much people could glean from that revelation that God gave us. Well, before we go back to the book of Job, though, let's go to our wisdom and worship segment. We're going to pick up at Psalm 100 tonight on the Bible Live. Psalm 100. Shout with joy to the Lord, O earth. Worship the Lord with gladness. Come before him singing with joy. Acknowledge that the Lord is God. He made us, and we are his. We are his people, the sheep of his pasture. Enter his gates with thanksgiving. Go into his courts with praise. Give thanks to him and bless his name. For the Lord is good. His unfailing love continues forever, and his faithfulness continues to each generation. End of readings.

0: I hope he's made you glad and making you glad these days. The God of the Bible brings great joy, delight, peace to our lives, fulfillment, satisfaction, purpose, significance, all of those longings that we have as human beings. We find them in our relationship with the Creator of the universe, the one who made us all, who put this ball we call planet Earth, made it spin and go around this great sun, created this galaxy. He has done all of this, and he has created you and me, this human race, so that he could draw out from the human race a people for himself, people who long for him and love him, who delight in him, who enjoy him, who want him to be their God and they to be his people. That is what God is seeking. That is the priority. That is what God is doing in planet Earth, in our human history. He is not setting all things right yet. He is not obliterating, destroying wickedness and evil and judging the wicked yet. God isn't doing that as of yet. This time is a time of harvest. He's doing some of that, of course, we know just on a natural basis, that goodness and generosity and all of those elements that accompany knowing God, integrity, truth-telling, and so on, those do tend to make for a better life. They do make for a happier life, a more successful life, there's no doubt about it, but it's not 100% guarantee. Good people sometimes get caught up in the suffering and the difficulties and the travails of this world where good and evil coexist in the battle for men's souls. This is part of the background for the book of Job. Job's friends, they all have the idea that, and maybe even Job at the beginning, that if you're good and righteous, everything will always go well for you. You'll never have any problems. And that is a mindset, that's an idea that is being destroyed by the book of Job. We are being set straight that wrongs will be made right. God will judge, but not in this lifetime. In eternity, he'll do that. But on planet Earth, good and evil coexist. And sometimes we will suffer, even good people. We're seeing that in the life and the story of this man named Job. So let's go to that now. We're going to pick up in chapter 25. Bildad, one of Job's friends, is the first to talk tonight.
1: Job 31:40, Job 25. Then Bildad the Shuhite replied, God is powerful and dreadful. He enforces peace in the heavens. Who is able to count his heavenly army? Does his light not shine on all the earth? How can a mere mortal stand before God and claim to be righteous? Who in all the earth is pure? God is so glorious that even the moon and stars scarcely shine compared to him. How much less are mere people who are but worms in his sight? Job 26. Then Job spoke again. How you have helped the powerless. How you have saved a person who has no strength. How you have enlightened my stupidity. What wise things you have said. Where have you gotten all these wise sayings? Whose spirit speaks through you? The dead tremble in their place beneath the waters. The underworld is naked in God's presence. There is no cover for the place of destruction. God stretches the northern sky over empty space and hangs the earth on nothing. He wraps the rain in his thick clouds, and the clouds do not burst with the weight. He shrouds his throne with his clouds. He created the horizon when he separated the waters. He set the boundaries for day and night. The foundations of heaven tremble at his rebuke. By his power, the sea grew calm. By his skill, he crushed the great sea monster. His spirit made the heavens beautiful, and his power pierced the gliding serpent. These are some of the minor things he does, merely a whisper of his power. Who can understand the thunder of his power? Job 27. Job continued speaking, I make this vow by the living God, who has taken away my rights, by the Almighty, who has embittered my soul. As long as I live, while I have breath from God, my lips will speak no evil, and my tongue will speak no lies. I will never concede that you are right. Until I die, I will defend my innocence. I will maintain my innocence without wavering. My conscience is clear for as long as I live. May my enemy be punished like the wicked, my adversary like evil men. For what hope do the godless have when God cuts them off and takes away their life? Will God listen to their cry when trouble comes upon them? Can they take delight in the Almighty? Can they call to God at any time? I will teach you about God's power. I will not conceal anything that concerns the Almighty. But I don't need to, for you yourselves have seen all this. Yet you are saying all these useless things to me. This is what the wicked will receive from God, This is their inheritance from the Almighty. If they have a multitude of children, their children will die in war or starve to death. Those who survive will be brought down to the grave by a plague, with no one to mourn them, not even their wives. Evil people may have all the money in the world, and they may store away mounds of clothing. But the righteous will wear that clothing, and the innocent will divide all that money. The houses built by the wicked are as fragile as a spider web, as flimsy as a shelter made of branches. The wicked go to bed rich, but wake up to find that all their wealth is gone. Terror overwhelms them, and they are blown away in the storms of the night. The east wind carries them away, and they are gone. It sweeps them away. It swirls down on them without mercy. They struggle to flee from its power, but everyone jeers at them and mocks them.
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1: Job 28. People know how to mine silver and refine gold. They know how to dig iron from the earth and smelt copper from stone. They know how to put light into darkness and explore the farthest, darkest regions of the earth as they search for ore. They sink a mine shaft into the earth far from where anyone lives. They descend on ropes swinging back and forth. Bread comes from the earth, but below the surface, the earth is melted as by fire. People know how to find sapphires and gold dust, treasures that no bird of prey can see, no falcon's eye observe, for they are deep within the mines. No wild animal has ever walked upon those treasures. No lion has set his paw there. People know how to tear apart flinty rocks and overturn the roots of mountains. They cut tunnels in the rocks and uncover precious stones. They dam up the trickling streams and bring to light the hidden treasures. But do people know where to find wisdom? Where can they find understanding? No one knows where to find it, for it is not found among the living. It is not here, says the ocean, nor is it here, says the sea. It cannot be bought for gold or silver. Its value is greater than all the gold of Ophir, greater than precious onyx stone or sapphires. Wisdom is far more valuable than gold and crystal. It cannot be purchased with jewels mounted in fine gold. Coral and valuable rock crystal are worthless in trying to get it. The price of wisdom is far above pearls. Topaz from Ethiopia cannot be exchanged for it. Its value is greater than the purest gold. But do people know where to find wisdom? Where can they find understanding? For it is hidden from the eyes of all humanity. Even the sharp-eyed birds in the sky cannot discover it. But destruction and death say, "We have heard a rumor of where wisdom can be found." God surely knows where it can be found, for he looks throughout the whole earth, under all the heavens. He made the winds blow and determined how much rain should fall. He made the laws of the rain and prepared a path for the lightning. Then, when he had done all this, he saw wisdom and measured it. He established it and examined it thoroughly. And this is what he says to all humanity. The fear of the Lord is true wisdom. To forsake evil is real understanding. Job 29. Job continued speaking. I long for the years gone by when God took care of me, when he lighted the way before me and I walked safely through the darkness. In my early years, the friendship of God was felt in my home. The Almighty was still with me, and my children were around me. In those days, my cows produced milk in abundance, and my olive groves poured out streams of olive oil. Those were the days when I went to the city gate and took my place among the honored leaders. The young stepped aside when they saw me, and even the aged rose in respect at my coming. The princes stood in silence and put their hands over their mouths. The highest officials of the city stood quietly, holding their tongues in respect. All who heard of me praised me. All who saw me spoke well of me. For I helped the poor in their need, and the orphans who had no one to help them. I helped those who had lost hope, and they blessed me. And I caused the widows' hearts to sing for joy. All I did was just and honest. Righteousness covered me like a robe, and I wore justice like a turban. I served as eyes for the blind and feet for the lame. I was a father to the poor and made sure that even strangers received a fair trial. I broke the jaws of godless oppressors and made them release their victims. I thought, surely I will die surrounded by my family after a long, good life. For I am like a tree whose roots reach the water, whose branches are refreshed with the dew. New honors are constantly bestowed on me, and my strength is continually renewed. Everyone listened to me and valued my advice. They were silent as they waited for me to speak. And after I spoke, they had nothing to add, for my counsel satisfied them. They longed for me to speak as they longed for rain. They waited eagerly, for my words were as refreshing as the spring rain. When they were discouraged, I smiled at them. My look of approval was precious to them. I told them what they should do and presided over them as their chief. I lived as a king among his troops and as one who comforts those who mourn.
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1: Job 30. But now I am mocked by those who are younger than I, by young men whose fathers are not worthy to run with my sheepdogs. A lot of good they are to me, those worn-out wretches. They are gaunt with hunger and flee to the deserts and the wastelands, desolate and gloomy. They eat coarse leaves and they burn the roots of shrubs for heat. They are driven from civilization and people shout after them as if they were thieves. So now they live in frightening ravines and in caves and among the rocks. They sound like animals as they howl among the bushes. They huddle together for shelter beneath the nettles. They are nameless fools, outcasts of civilization. And now their sons mock me with their vulgar song. They taunt me. They despise me and won't come near me except to spit in my face. For God has cut the cords of my tent. He has humbled me, so they have thrown off all restraint. These outcasts oppose me to my face. They send me sprawling. They lay traps in my path. They block my road and do everything they can to hasten my calamity, knowing full well that I have no one to help me. They come at me from all directions. They rush upon me when I am down. I live in terror now. They hold me in contempt, and my prosperity has vanished as a cloud before a strong wind. And now my heart is broken. Depression haunts my days. My weary nights are filled with pain, as though something were relentlessly gnawing at my bones. With a strong hand, God grabs my garment. He grips me by the collar of my tunic. He has thrown me into the mud. I have become as dust and ashes. I cry to you, O God, but you don't answer me. I stand before you, and you don't bother to look. You have become cruel toward me. You persecute me with your great power. You throw me into the whirlwind and destroy me in the storm. And I know that you are sending me to my death, the destination of all who live. Surely no one would turn against the needy when they cry for help. Did I not weep for those in trouble? Was I not deeply grieved for the needy? So I looked for good, but evil came instead. I waited for the light, but darkness fell. My heart is troubled and restless. Days of affliction have come upon me. I walk in gloom without sunlight. I stand in the public square and cry for help. But instead, I am considered a brother to jackals and a companion to ostriches. My skin has turned dark, and my bones burn with fever. My harp plays sad music, and my flute accompanies those who weep.
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1: Job 31. I made a covenant with my eyes not to look with lust upon a young woman. What has God above chosen for us? What is our inheritance from the Almighty on high? It is calamity for the wicked, misfortune for those who do evil. He sees everything I do and every step I take. Have I lied to anyone or deceived anyone? Let God judge me on the scales of justice, for He knows my integrity. If I have strayed from His pathway, or if my heart has lusted for what my eyes have seen, or if I am guilty of any other sin, then let someone else harvest the crops I have planted, and let all that I have planted be uprooted. If my heart has been seduced by a woman, or if I have lusted for my neighbor's wife, then may my wife belong to another man. May other men sleep with her. For lust is a shameful sin, a crime that should be punished. It is a devastating fire that destroys to hell. It would wipe out everything I own. If I have been unfair to my male or female servants, if I have refused to hear their complaints, how could I face God? What could I say when He questioned me about it? For God created both me and my servants. He created us both. Have I refused to help the poor or crushed the hopes of widows who looked to me for help? Have I been stingy with my food and refused to share it with hungry orphans? No. From childhood I have cared for orphans, and all my life I have cared for widows. Whenever I saw someone who was homeless and without clothes, did they not praise me for providing wool clothing to keep them warm? If my arm has abused an orphan because I thought I could get away with it, then let my shoulder be wrenched out of place. Let my arm be torn from its socket. That would be better than facing the judgment sent by God. For if the majesty of God opposes me, what hope is there? Have I put my trust in money or felt secure because of my gold? Does my happiness depend on my wealth and all that I own? Have I looked at the sun shining in the skies or the moon walking down its silver pathway and been secretly enticed in my heart to worship them? If so, I should be punished by the judges, for it would mean I had denied the God of heaven. Have I ever rejoiced when my enemies came to ruin or become excited when harm came their way? No, I have never cursed anyone or asked for revenge. My servants have never let others go hungry. I have never turned away a stranger, but have opened my doors to everyone. Have I tried to hide my sins as people normally do, hiding my guilt in a closet? Have I feared the crowd and its contempt, so that I refused to acknowledge my sin and would not go outside? If only I had someone who would listen to me and try to see my side. Look, I will sign my name to my defense. Let the Almighty show me that I am wrong. Let my accuser write out the charges against me. I would face the accusation proudly. I would treasure it like a crown, for I would tell him exactly what I have done. I would come before him like a prince. If my land accuses me and all its furrows weep together, or if I have stolen its crops or murdered its owners, then let thistles grow on that land instead of wheat and weeds instead of barley. Job's words are ended. End of reading, Job 25:1 through 31:40.

0: This is the Bible Live. Thou shalt not go away.
1: All right. The three friends have given three speeches each now. Tonight, Bildad gave his third speech. Just a very brief word from Bildad. Job answers Bildad in chapter 26 and goes right on into his final speech. It is the longest speech of the book, chapters 26 through 31. He does respond later only briefly, though, to God's message to his heart, which is recorded there in chapters 38 through 41. Job is sitting there, a man who has incredible suffering, covered with boils. He has suffered the loss of his 10 children, the loss of his homes, his property, his possessions, his herds. He's been raided. He's been robbed. Terrible calamities. He sits in agony. We don't know how much time has passed during these conversations. We do know that he indeed is innocent. Sin is not causing these problems. Job is not claiming to be morally, ethically perfect. He's only claiming that he has dealt honestly with God about his sins and that his sins did not cause his problems. And we know that to be true because remember at the beginning when God pulled back the curtain and we know that that is true. They are actually wrestling here with a very advanced spiritual concept, positionally, legally, before the judgment throne of God. Our legal standing is that of being totally innocent, declared by God to be righteous and perfect and clean and pure, based on the work of this Redeemer that Job has been crying out for. I know that my Redeemer lives, he claimed in chapter 19. Human beings who come to him humbly in repentance and trust in him, God applies to us the finished work of the Redeemer, and that we are indeed declared to be perfect. We are declared to be holy and righteous, but it's not our own perfection. We are clothed in the perfection and the righteousness and the holiness of Messiah, who purchased our redemption, who has taken upon himself our sin and clothed us in his righteousness. If you looked at your own life experience, how do you feel about the problem of sin and wickedness and selfishness that exists in all of our lives? How do you stand before God? You know, we've talked a little bit about tonight, Job talking about the fact that by God's grace and mercy, by faith, he felt he was right before God because God had atoned, God had forgiven his sin. Do you have that certainty? Do you have that comfort of knowing that in spite of your sin and your unworthiness, that God, by his work of redemption carried out through Jesus the Messiah, that you are willing to receive his forgiveness, his cleansing, so that you can be positionally, legally right before God, part of the people of God, the family of God, and have the assurance that he's working in your life to bring that goodness and that righteousness into your daily experience. That's called salvation.
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4: And here we are. Hello, everyone. Thank you for joining us tonight. And we start a brand new book of the Bible. We have just completed a time in the New Testament, the books of 1st and 2nd Corinthians. Wonderful books to read around the time of celebrating our nation's independence because of their great theme, particularly 2nd Corinthians, the great theme of freedom. Where the Spirit of the Lord is, there is liberty, there is freedom. Now, we're going back into the Old Testament tonight. We're going to pick up with the book of Job. Most of you are familiar with Job only in the sense of the patience of Job. We'll talk more about the book of Job. Right now, though, let's go to our wisdom and worship segment, Psalm 96. So many different ways to praise and worship God. See if you can pick out a few on tonight's Bible Life. Psalm 96. Sing a new song to the Lord. Let the whole earth sing to the Lord. Sing to the Lord. Bless His name. Each day proclaim the good news that He saves. Publish His glorious deeds among the nations. Tell everyone about the amazing things He does. Great is the Lord. He is most worthy of praise. He is to be revered above all the gods. The gods of other nations are merely idols, but the Lord made the heavens. Honor and majesty surround Him. Strength and beauty are in His sanctuary. O nations of the world, recognize the Lord. Recognize that the Lord is glorious and strong. Give to the Lord the glory He deserves. Bring your offering and come to worship Him. Worship the Lord in all His holy splendor. Let all the earth tremble before Him. Tell all the nations that the Lord is King. The world is firmly established and cannot be shaken. He will judge all peoples fairly. Let the heavens be glad and let the earth rejoice. Let the sea and everything in it shout His praise. Let the fields and their crops burst forth with joy. Let the trees of the forest rustle with praise before the Lord. For the Lord is coming. He is coming to judge the earth. He will judge the world with righteousness and all the nations with His truth. End of reading, Psalm 96.

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2: Now, you remember the story of Job. This is the oldest book in the Bible, not perhaps the oldest written book, but it records the earliest events back into the times of the patriarchs, 2000 to 1800 B.C. The events that we read about in the book of Job are all quite early. There are no references to either the tabernacle or the temple or even to Abraham and Isaac and Jacob, to the covenant. So this is considered to be the oldest of the books of the Bible. Very interestingly, it is one of the most popular books that we read on this program every year because so many people are touched by this experience. And I think it is the very humanity, the deep identification we have with this man named Job. He is tested. He has a life filled with prestige, possessions, lots of people around him, wonderful family, and then he's suddenly assaulted on every side. He's devastated, stripped down to almost nothing. But his life had been built on God, and he manages to endure. Job is a theological treatise about suffering, about divine sovereignty. It's a picture of faith that endures through all kinds of hardship and difficulty. It's heroic in that sense when we really identify with this man named Job. As we read it together, now analyze your own life. Are you truly building your life on that foundation of the true and living God and his son, the Messiah? One thing you're going to notice here is that Job doesn't know all that we know. All Job had at his time was nature and what had been passed down verbally from the time of creation, the universal floods and so on, the things that he would have heard through that common wellspring of human tradition, the oral stories that have been passed down. But he still deals with some of the most common everyday problems we have today. Mortality. If a man dies, will he live again? He deals with the subject of faith and trust. One of the basic beliefs of the time was that if you're a good person, you're going to be prosperous. Well, that is not the case, and that's one of the great lessons taught about our life here on planet Earth. Remember now, as we start the book, Job is a prosperous farmer living in the land of Uz. He has thousands of sheep, camels, livestock, a large family, many servants, and suddenly Satan the accuser comes before God claiming that Job was only trusting God because he was wealthy. That's a common accusation that the world makes about Christians. And so the testing of Job's faith begins. Remember, Job doesn't know what we know. He doesn't know about God and Satan and this purposeful test of his faith. Job is just a man living out his life, and this comes upon him. God himself brags on Job and says he's a great man of faith and allows this testing of his faith. We're going to start out with the story of Job, and later we'll get into three of Job's friends who come to console him and help him and speak with him. So now to the book of Job on the Bible Live.
3: Job 1:1 through 5:27. Job 1. There was a man named Job who lived in the land of Uz. He was blameless, a man of complete integrity. He feared God and stayed away from evil. He had 7 sons and 3 daughters. He owned 7,000 sheep, 3,000 camels, 500 teams of oxen, and 500 female donkeys, and he employed many servants. He was, in fact, the richest person in that entire area. Every year when Job's sons had birthdays, they invited their brothers and sisters to join them for a celebration. On these occasions, they would get together to eat and drink. When these celebrations ended, and sometimes they lasted several days, Job would purify his children. He would get up early in the morning and offer a burnt offering for each of them. For Job said to himself, "Perhaps my children have sinned and have cursed God in their hearts." This was Job's regular practice. One day, the angels came to present themselves before the Lord. And Satan the accuser came with them. "Where have you come from?" the Lord asked Satan. And Satan answered the Lord, "I have been going back and forth across the earth, watching everything that's going on." Then the Lord asked Satan, "Have you noticed my servant Job? He is the finest man in all the earth, a man of complete integrity. He fears God and will have nothing to do with evil." Satan replied to the Lord, "Yes, Job fears God, but not without good reason. You have always protected him and his home and his property from harm. You have made him prosperous in everything he does. Look how rich he is. But take away everything he has, and he will surely curse you to your face." "All right, you may test him," the Lord said to Satan. "Do whatever you want with everything he possesses, but don't harm him physically." So Satan left the Lord's presence. One day when Job's sons and daughters were dining at the oldest brother's house, a messenger arrived at Job's home with this news. Your oxen were plowing with the donkeys feeding beside them when the Sabaeans raided us. They stole all the animals and killed all the farmhands. I am the only one who escaped to tell you. While he was still speaking, another messenger arrived with this news. The fire of God has fallen from heaven and burned up your sheep and all the shepherds. I am the only one who escaped to tell you. While he was still speaking, a third messenger arrived with this news. Three bands of Chaldean raiders have stolen your camels and killed your servants. I am the only one who escaped to tell you. While he was still speaking, another messenger arrived with this news. Your sons and daughters were feasting in their oldest brother's home. Suddenly a powerful wind swept in from the desert and hit the house on all sides. The house collapsed, and all your children are dead. I am the only one who escaped to tell you. Job stood up and tore his robe in grief. Then he shaved his head.

0: God and will have nothing to do with evil. And he has maintained his integrity, even though you persuaded me to harm him without cause. Satan replied to the Lord, Skin for skin, he blesses you only because you bless him. A man will give up everything he has to save his life, but take away his health, and he will surely curse you to your face. All right, do with him as you please, the Lord said to Satan, but spare his life. So Satan left the Lord's presence, and he struck Job with a terrible case of boils from head to foot. Then Job scraped his skin with a piece of broken pottery as he sat among the ashes. His wife said to him, Are you still trying to maintain your integrity? Curse God and die! But Job replied, You talk like a godless woman. Should we accept only good things from the hand of God and never anything bad? So in all this, Job said nothing wrong. Three of Job's friends were Eliphaz the Temanite, Bildad the Shuhite, and Zophar the Naamathite. When they heard of the tragedy he had suffered, they got together and traveled from their homes to comfort and console him. When they saw Job from a distance, they scarcely recognized him. Wailing loudly, they tore their robes and threw dust into the air over their heads to demonstrate their grief. Then they sat on the ground with him for 7 days and nights, and no one said a word, for they saw that his suffering was too great for words. Job 3. At last Job spoke, and he cursed the day of his birth. He said, Cursed be the day of my birth, and cursed be the night when I was conceived. Let that day be turned to darkness. Let it be lost, even to God on high, and let it be shrouded in darkness. Yes, let the darkness and utter gloom claim it for their own. Let a black cloud overshadow it, and let the darkness terrify it. Let that night be blotted off the calendar, never again to be counted among the days of the year, never again to appear among the months. Let that night be barren. Let it have no joy. Let those who are experts at cursing, those who are ready to rouse the sea monster, curse that day. Let its morning stars remain dark. Let it hope for light, but in vain. May it never see the morning light. Curse it for its failure to shut my mother's womb, for letting me be born to all this trouble. Why didn't I die at birth as I came from the womb? Why did my mother let me live? Why did she nurse me at her breast? For if I had died at birth, I would be at peace now, asleep and at rest. I would rest with the world's kings and prime ministers, famous for their great construction projects. I would rest with wealthy princes whose palaces were filled with gold and silver. Why was I not buried like a stillborn child, like a baby who never lives to see the light? For in death the wicked cease from troubling, and the weary are at rest. Even prisoners are at ease in death with no guards to curse them. Rich and poor are there alike, and the slave is free from his master. Oh, why should light be given to the weary, and life to those in misery? They long for death, and it won't come. They search for death more eagerly than for hidden treasure. It is a blessed relief when they finally die, when they find the grave. Why is life given to those with no future, those destined by God to live in distress? I cannot eat for sighing. My groans pour out like water. What I always feared has happened to me. What I dreaded has come to be. I have no peace, no quietness. I have no rest. Instead, only trouble comes.
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0: Job 4. Then Eliphaz the Temanite replied to Job, Will you be patient and let me say a word? For who could keep from speaking out? In the past, you have encouraged many a troubled soul to trust in God. You have supported those who were weak. Your words have strengthened the fallen. You steadied those who wavered. But now, when trouble strikes, you faint and are broken. Does your reverence for God give you no confidence? Shouldn't you believe that God will care for those who are upright? Stop and think. Does the innocent person perish? When has the upright person been destroyed? My experience shows that those who plant trouble and cultivate evil will harvest the same. They perish by a breath from God. They vanish in a blast of his anger. Though they are fierce young lions, they will all be broken and destroyed. The fierce lion will starve, and the cubs of the lioness will be scattered. This truth was given me in secret, as though whispered in my ear. It came in a vision at night, as others slept. Fear.

0: gripped me. 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Its wind sent shivers up my spine. It stopped, but I couldn't see its shape. There was a form before my eyes, and a hushed voice said, "Can a mortal be just and upright before God? Can a person be pure before the Creator? If God cannot trust his own angels, and has charged some of them with folly, how much less will he trust those made of clay? Their foundation is dust, and they are crushed as easily as moths. They are alive in the morning, but by evening they are dead, gone forever without a trace. Their tent collapses. They die in ignorance."
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0: Job 5. You may cry for help, but no one listens. You may turn to the angels, but they give you no help. Surely resentment destroys the fool, and jealousy kills the simple. From my experience, I know that fools who turn from God may be successful for the moment, but then comes sudden disaster. Their children are abandoned, far from help, with no one to defend them. Their harvests are stolen, and their wealth satisfies the thirst of many others, not themselves. But evil does not spring from the soil, and trouble does not sprout from the earth. People are born for trouble as predictably as sparks fly upward from a fire. My advice to you is this: go to God and present your case to Him, for He does great works, too marvelous to understand. He performs miracles without number. He gives rain for the earth. He sends water for the fields. He gives prosperity to the poor and humble, and He takes sufferers to safety. He frustrates the plans of the crafty so their efforts will not succeed. He catches those who think they are wise in their own cleverness so that their cunning schemes are thwarted. They grope in the daylight as though they were blind. They see no better in the daytime than at night. He rescues the poor from the cutting words of the strong. He saves them from the clutches of the powerful. And so at last the poor have hope and the fangs of the wicked are broken. But consider the joy of those corrected by God. Do not despise the chastening of the Almighty when you sin, for though He wounds, He also bandages. He strikes, but His hands also heal. He will rescue you again and again so that no evil can touch you. He will save you from death in time of famine, from the power of the sword in time of war. You will be safe from slander and will have no fear of destruction when it comes. You will laugh at destruction and famine. Wild animals will not terrify you. You will be at peace with the stones of the field, and its wild animals will be at peace with you. You will know that your home is kept safe. When you visit your pastures, nothing will be missing. Your children will be many. Your descendants will be as plentiful as grass. You will live to a good old age. You will not be harvested until the proper time. We have found from experience that all this is true. Listen to my counsel and apply it to yourself. End of reading Job 1:1 through 5:27.

0: Times of blessing, times of difficulty and problems. In all of those times, he is to be praised, worshipped, thanked. He is to be blessed. Bless the Lord. That's the theme of the song and the theme that we're looking at here in the book of Job. The book opens now with this story. Now, don't ever forget those first two chapters. The story behind the story begins in glory. It begins in heaven where God is looking upon humanity. And he appreciates this man named Job, who loves him and serves him and worships him. He is proud, obviously, clearly from the conversation. God is touched by the faithfulness of Job, his love, his devotion to God. This is a wonderful story because a great theme of our time, our politicians talk about, our president right now talks about justice, just and fair, and fairness over and over again, as if he's going to bring fairness. He is not nearly qualified to bring fairness or even know what fairness is. I'm not saying fairness and justice don't exist, but certainly this man is not the one to define what it is, nor is any other man. That's the problem with socialism and state-centered authority and government. Somebody's always going to abuse it. If you say, oh, we don't want there to be any more classes, everybody's going to be equal. I tell you someone that's not equal in a socialist communist state, and that is the elite, the people who run it. They're the one that drive the big cars and have the summer home and the winter palace. They do just great. That's what we're letting ourselves in for in these days. But I don't want to digress into that theme for the moment. I want to talk about the theme of justice. Classically, we tend to think that somehow in this world there's going to be fairness. Now, every father knows how to tell their children, well, life is not fair. We tell our children over and over again. In this life, on this planet Earth, we're not going to see fairness or justice absolutely carried out. Good people will and do suffer commonly, every day. Good people suffer. You know the sayings, no good deed goes unpunished, all of the things that we say. And evil people, evil, wicked, selfish, abusive people will prosper. As I said, in every area of our society, Hollywood or in the music realm, politics, evil, wicked people do often prosper. They get elected president, people who do terrible things. So we know that good people will suffer, evil people will sometimes prosper. That's what's being introduced here. Job gives his opening speech. He's depressed. He's very hurt. He's confused by this. And his friends, quote friends, come to talk to him. And that's what the whole book is made up of now. After these opening experiences, this is a series of speeches, talks, or conversation that they have. Eliphaz, Bildad, and Zophar, and later on a young man named Elihu with Job. And the common element is, there is real justice in this earth, and you're suffering because you sinned against God. And you continue to suffer because you continue to sin. You won't admit you're sinning, so you're still suffering. They'll get really personal and really abusive with Job. And Job himself goes through a testing of himself and his understanding and these ideas. But finally, the understanding comes that in this world, on planet Earth, we're not going to see perfect justice and fairness carried out. There will be no guarantee of justice in this life. Our guarantee and our hope for ultimate justice, it comes in eternity when God will, as he clearly says over and over again, God will judge each and every human being. He will judge our every thought, our every word, our motives. He knows them and he will judge us. Wicked people, they may lie here, they may deceive many people, they may get away with all kinds of things here, but they will not escape the justice of God. God has made that clear. Now we're seeing that thought being introduced here into the lives of these individuals, into that world. They're struggling with this concept of justice in our world. God is there. He's not an absentee landlord. He loves his creation. He's working, has been, and is still working every day. But sin is here, and it's a reality. We live in a world where good and evil coexist. Evil is in every human being, and it will express itself. It would overwhelm goodness if it weren't for the intervention of God through his redemptive plan. Goodness is possible through the power of love and redemption. God has made a way for sin to be overwhelmed in our lives and its deadly effects to be atoned. And so all of those themes are going to come out here in the oldest book of the Bible. Well, off to a great start. We have the foundation laid. We know the story behind the story. We know what God is doing in the life of Job. We know his faith is being tested. So many wonderful lessons can be learned now as we watch Job and his friends wrestle with these great themes of suffering, of faith, of justice, and of redemption. They will all be in our conversations. Now, remember, this wife said, curse God and die to Job. Some people have asked, well, why didn't God take his wife as well? And some people have answered, well, leaving his wife was part of his punishment. And with a wife that was so discouraging to him. But let's not be too hard on Job's wife. She too had lost children, home, and servants, and a lifestyle, and her possessions. But the focus is on Job. The goal of this earthly life is not perfect justice. It is redemption.
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6: In 1862, Abraham Lincoln signed the Morrill Act, helping states create colleges focused on agriculture, mechanics, science, and practical education. The principle was not centralized control, it was opportunity. Lincoln's Morrill Act reminds us that America can support education without surrendering education to Washington. Why did it matter? Because a free nation needs citizens equipped to work, build, steward, and govern themselves. 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Proverbs honors the one who works his land. Paul warns against idleness and calls believers to earn their bread. Why does that still matter today? Because education should form capable people under God, not dependent subjects under bureaucracy.
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